0: I can't find it.
1: Well, did you peruse the table of contents?
0: That's what I can't find. I'm going to have to suggest to Dale Jacobs he organize the Odyssey Times a little to... Oh, here it is. B7. Mm-hmm.
1: Did Connie say she was doing well?
0: Mm-hmm. As well as can be expected, I suppose. Mm-hmm. Bennett, Fisher, Greg... Ah, there. Kendall, Mildred.
1: Where?
0: That column there. Mildred Kendall passed away from heart failure on... Well, you can read it for yourself.
1: 11 lines.
0: I beg pardon?
1: 11 lines on the obituary page to commemorate the life of Connie's grandmother. The day she was born, the day she died, who she left behind. It doesn't seem right. How can you condense a person's life to 11 lines?
0: Eugene, I don't think these 11 lines are supposed to be the fullness of Mildred Kendall's life. It's just a marker. A way to tell the people who care that she died, when the funeral will be, and where.
1: It still seems to me that a person's life should have more to it.
0: A person's life should, Eugene, and I suppose the funeral service will try to give acknowledgement to her life and love and faith. But this is just a listing in a newspaper.
1: Is there anything we can do for Connie?
0: We're sending flowers, making a donation to some of Grandma Kendall's favorite charities, like she asked. And apart from that, the only thing we can do is what we've always done for Connie.
1: Which is?
0: Stay close by and be her friends.
2: I think this is the last of it. I put as much in her suitcase as I could fit. Considering she didn't stay with us very long, she sure brought a lot of stuff. 3 suitcases and 2 boxes.
3: Yeah. You know, it's like she knew, and she wanted her most precious belongings surrounding her. Did you see this music box?
2: Mm-hmm. She kept it on her nightstand. Didn't you see it?
3: Uh-uh. I didn't notice it until I was packing her things up. I don't recognize the song.
2: Well, I know. We sing it in church sometimes. It's, "All hail the power of Jesus' name." All hail the power of Jesus' name.
3: Oh. Did you see what she kept inside?
2: No.
3: Look at this. One of your baby pictures. Aw. Oh, your dad's and my wedding picture. I think this is your grandfather from World War II. Oh, I'm going to miss her.
2: Me too.
3: I guess we should leave everything until your father says what he wants to do with it.
2: I'll get it. Hi.
4: Hello. You're Connie, right?
2: Yeah.
4: You don't remember me. I'm Reverend Thomas Rowe from your grandmother's church in New York.
2: Oh, yeah. Mom!
3: Oh, hi, Reverend. I'm sorry we didn't know for sure you were coming. We could have picked you up at the airport. Come on in.
4: It's quite all right. I rushed to get on the earliest plane possible. It seemed like I was here before I could call. How are you both?
3: Oh, we're hanging on, aren't we, Connie?
2: Yeah. We cry a little, then laugh about something we remember Grandma did or said, and... and cry again.
4: Perfectly understandable. And Bill, how's he?
3: Oh, we don't know. He's not here yet. In fact,
2: we're supposed to pick him up at the airport right now.
3: Oh, no. Oh, care to make a return trip, Reverend?
4: No, you go on. I'll get checked into the hotel. We can meet later to make arrangements with the funeral home about the service.
3: Oh, good idea. Now, we'll meet in an hour. You know where it is.
4: I'll find it.
3: Oh, and I'm so sorry about this.
2: Okay. See you later.
3: Come on.
2: Hi, Dad.
5: Oh, take it easy. I'm not built the way I used to be.
2: Sorry.
5: Hi, Connie. Did I tell you the wrong time?
2: Well, no. We just got sidetracked, that's all. Is this all you brought with you?
5: Yeah, I'll just throw it in the back seat.
2: But it's just a hang-up bag.
5: Well, I'm not planning to stay after the funeral.
2: Well, what? You know, we got
3: the... Hey, you two, come on. We have to go straight to the funeral home.
2: Oh, yeah, I hope you don't mind.
5: No, let's go.

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2: Doesn't have to be sad, but kind of happy in a way.
3: No offense, sweetheart, but I don't want a pie-in-the-sky service for my mother, okay? I know how you feel, because you're a Christian and all that, but there's nothing to be happy about here. She's dead, and that's a terrible thing.
2: But she's not just dead. She's alive. She's more alive than she's ever been.
3: Don't start, Connie. Mr. Wexford, I want a traditional service, you understand?
4: Yes, of course, traditional is a very broad expression, Mr. Kendall. That's why we need to discuss...
5: Bill, I think what Connie's trying to say is
3: Don't explain it to me, June. I should have figured you'd be on her side. My guess is that you're all on the same side. Hey, come on, let's bring party hats and streamers, okay? Come on, we'll laugh it up because my mother's dead.
2: Bill,
6: you know that's not what anyone here wants.
3: Yeah? Well, why am I even here, huh? You're gonna do what you want to do anyway. It doesn't matter whose mother she was.
6: Mr. Kim.
2: Why are you getting so upset, Dad? Can we at least talk about it?
3: There's nothing to talk about. I told you what I want.
5: Bill, sit down.
3: I don't want to sit down. You have my vote, but do whatever you want. She's only my mother.
5: I'm sorry. I don't know what's wrong with him.
6: Could I make a suggestion? I think Connie was onto something when she mentioned balance. Maybe we should try for a service that acknowledges the depth of your loss, Bill's loss, but the promise of a joy yet to come for believers.
5: Oh, do you think you can come up with a service like that?
6: Well, we can sure try.

0: Thanks so much, Mary. Oh, people from the church have been bringing food all day. They've been wonderful. Oh, I better put this in the kitchen. Do you want any coffee? Bill? Bill?
1: Huh? Oh, no thanks. What am I going to do with all of Mom's junk?
2: Junk? How can you call it junk?
0: Some of these things are priceless.
1: Well, then why don't you and Connie keep it here for a while? I can't think about this now.
0: Well, we'd be happy to. Now, Bill...
1: I don't want to talk about it, June.
0: We have to talk about it. Now, I think George Barclay's suggestion is the best, a balanced service.
1: I don't get any of this. What's balanced about somebody dying?
0: Well, if you believe the way Connie does, it's very balanced. You live, and if you accept Jesus, you die. And that death is merely an entry point to a new life.
1: Sounds great, but if you believe the way Bill Kendall believes, you live and you die, and the people you leave behind spend years trying to get over losing you.
0: Is that true? Will you?
1: Will I what?
0: Spend years getting over this.
1: How am I supposed to know? I've only had a couple of days to think about it.
0: All right. Now, don't get yourself worked up.
1: None of this makes any sense to me. Look what she kept. I mean, she still has this music box.
0: Where'd she get it?
1: Oh, I bought it for her. She saw it at a store somewhere and loved it. She couldn't afford it, so I went back and bought it for her later. Such a plain box. I could have picked her up something really nice for what this cost. I don't even know what the song is.
0: It's a hymn. Did you put the inscription on the bottom, too?
1: What inscription?
0: Here, look.
1: From Bill. 1 Timothy 6:17 to 19. In my prayers that you might find true treasure. What in the world does that mean? What's this 1 Timothy stuff?
0: I don't know. I was going to ask Connie to look it up. It's a book in the Bible.
1: Figures. I didn't put that inscription there, and I don't have the slightest idea of what it means.
0: Well, maybe you should find out.
1: And maybe I should get out of here for a while. All this stuff is making me batty. I'm going for a walk or something.
0: You're not running away again, are you?
1: Why are you asking me that? Why does everybody think I'm running away?
0: Everybody? Bill, I only...
1: I'm going out, all right? That doesn't mean I'm running away!
0: We're going to need every door in Odyssey fixed before he leaves.

0: Well, any sign of Dad yet?
1: No. Though considering his frame of mind, I won't be surprised if he doesn't come at all.
2: Good evening, Connie. June.
1: Hello, Jack.
0: Hey, Jack.
2: I'm sorry to be so late, but I stayed to close up Wit's End. Jason had to go to Chicago for some kind of meeting with Wit's company. Sends his respects.
0: Thanks. Oh, and thanks for the flowers. They're beautiful.
2: You're welcome. Has everyone else already been here?
0: Pretty much everyone I expected. Except one.
2: Oh, who's missing?
0: My dad.
2: Oh.
1: Bill's not known for his punctuality.
2: Would you like me to try to find him? I could make a few calls, check the hotel.
1: Oh, no, no, it's all right. Nobody said he had to come tonight.
3: Ladies?
1: Mr. Wexford.
3: Mr. Kendall has arrived.
0: Oh, good. Where is he?
3: In my office with Reverend Rowe. I think you should come right away.
4: Oh, Bill, why did you do this? Why are you even here?
3: I came to view my mother. That's what we're supposed to do, right?
4: Not in your condition, you won't.
3: So what's wrong with my condition?
4: You're drunk is what's wrong. Are you staying at the hotel? I'll take you back.
1: Where is he?
0: Dad.
3: Oh, hi, kids. You gonna escort me in?
0: Mom, what's wrong with him? Has he been...
4: Yes, he has. The word soused comes to mind. I'm trying to persuade him to come quietly back to the hotel.
3: I want to go home with you two.
1: Oh, Bill, what's happened to you?
3: I am grieving the loss of my mother the best way I know how. You do it by having happy funerals, and I do it by trying to forget.
1: Mm-hmm. And what exactly are you trying to forget?
3: That would be telling now, wouldn't it?
4: What would you like to do? We can't take him inside.
1: Oh, his things are still in our car. I don't think he ever checked into the hotel. We'll take him home.
0: We will?
1: Yes, yes. He can stay in the guest room.
3: I want to go in first. I want to see my mother.
1: You'll see her tomorrow. People are in there paying their respects, and you wouldn't want them to see you like this, would you?
3: Like what?
1: Bill, we're going home.
3: I've made a mess of it all, haven't I? My marriages, my life, I couldn't even see my mother before she died. I ruined everything.
1: If you two gentlemen don't mind helping to guide Mr. Kendall to the car, I...
3: No, of course we don't.
5: Oopsie-daisy.
3: Wait. Will I see her tomorrow?
1: Of course you will.
3: Good. Look, I'm sorry. I'm really sorry. Really sorry.
1: That's right. We're all sorry. The car's this way.
3: That's enough, thanks.
1: Feeling better?
3: Not really. I feel like somebody stuck my head in a large drum and started beating it with sledgehammers.
1: Uh-huh. Well, that's what you get for drinking. Why don't you just tell me what's going on, Bill? Before we get to the funeral and you're tempted to make a fool out of yourself.
3: Oh, I won't make a scene. Do whatever you want at the funeral service. I'll be a kitten, I promise.
1: Mm-hmm. Meaning that you won't tell me what your problem is.
3: I'd rather not.
1: Suit yourself. But something tells me you'll be better off saying what you have to say now.
3: I'll take that chance.
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7: O God of grace and glory, we remember today our sister, Mildred. We thank you for giving her to us.
2: Job 19. As for me, I know that my Redeemer lives, and that at the last he will stand upon the earth. After my awaking, he will raise me up, and in my body I shall see God.
8: 1 Thessalonians 4:13 and following. My brothers, we do not want you to remain in ignorance about those who sleep in death, and we do not want you to grieve like the rest of mankind who have no hope.
0: That's the thing that comes to mind more than anything is Grandma's faith. To the very end, it was bright and strong. She knew that no matter what happened to her body, she'd be alive in Jesus. She never doubted it. It was as true to her as it is for us to expect the sun to come up tomorrow morning. You know, I was looking through my grandma's Bible this morning and saw some verses she underlined. They're in Romans chapter 8, where the Apostle Paul talked about all the things that couldn't separate us from the love of Jesus. He listed death first. Grandma knew that. She also underlined the verses in 1 Corinthians 15, where Paul says that death has been swallowed up in victory. He said it has no power. It has no sting, because Jesus conquered it on Easter morning. So, Grandma, we may cry a little.
7: Many of you are here to mourn the death of Mildred Kendall. But I knew her for many years, and if she could speak to us now, I have no doubt that she'd say, "Mourn me if you want, miss me if you will, but don't feel sad for me. There's no reason to be sad about where I am. For I'm in a place now where I've traded in my old tent for a glorious new dwelling place. I'm in a place where every tear is wiped away. There's no more death, or mourning, or crying, or pain. For God Himself is with me and is the very light of my new day.

0: June, Connie, Bill, at your request, we told everyone to go to the church for the reception. Reverend Rowe will accompany the casket back to New York, where Bill's sister Helen will meet them. Folks, now is the time to pay your last respects before we close the lid and place her in the hearse.
1: Oh, thank you, Mr. Wexford.
0: I'll just wait in the hallway if you need anything else.
2: Thanks.
1: Well, this is it. Connie.
2: See you later, Grandma. I love you.
1: Thank you for everything, Mildred. Bill?
3: Okay. Mom, I know I wasn't always the son you wanted me to be, but I want you to know I'm sorry. I'm sorry.
1: Oh, Bill.
3: I'm okay. I'm okay. I think the service moved me more than I thought it would. You two were right. It was beautiful. I just feel so bad.
2: It's all right, Dad.
3: No, you don't understand. I guess you'll find out sooner or later. April and I have split up. I can't seem to keep my marriages together.
1: Oh, Bill.
3: What makes it worse, I took off on a cruise just for the fun of it, while my mother died here in Odyssey. To the end of her life, I only thought of myself. It's so selfish and meaningless. It's unforgivable.
2: Nothing's unforgivable, Dad. She loved you very much. Do you remember the music box?
3: Uh-huh.
2: The inscription on the bottom? You bought her the music box and she used it as a reminder to pray for you. That's why it said from Bill. And then 1 Timothy 6:17 to 19. I looked those verses up. They say, "Tell those who are rich in the world not to be proud and fix their hopes on temporary things like money, but put their hope in God, who provides everything for us. Teach them to do good and to be rich in well-doing, so they'll acquire a treasure for the future and have the life that is life indeed." Don't you see, Dad? She prayed that you would find the true treasure and true life. And you can, but only through Jesus Christ.
1: Bill, I know how you feel. You're reflecting on your life, and that can be a good thing if you come to the right conclusions. Well, for the moment, you think it's empty and meaningless. But your mother's life proved otherwise. Her faith, her joy of life, showed that there's more to life and death than what we always thought. Her joy is worth knowing and understanding. Listen to Connie. Your mother's prayers weren't in vain.
3: June. Connie. I can't ask her or even God to forgive me when I can't forgive myself. Goodbye. Goodbye, Mom.
2: Dad, please don't go.
1: Bill. Oh, Bill.
2: Do you think he's really gone, or will he go to the reception?
1: Oh, he's gone. And I can't help but wonder how long he'll keep running away like that. We'll send him the music box, okay?
2: Okay.
1: We should go to the church now.
2: Wait. Did you hear yourself, Mom?
1: When?
2: With Dad. You, sounded like a Christian for a minute there.
1: Well, you know, I've always been sympathetic.
2: But being sympathetic isn't the same as believing for yourself.
1: That's true.
2: What are you thinking?
1: Connie, I look at your father, and it reminds me of what life is like without faith. It's awful. And here you are, a teenager, and you're able to cope better than he can, even better than I can. Now I suddenly realize that I've been right in the middle, somewhere between you and your father, sort of riding your coattails of faith, but really living like him. I don't want to do that anymore.
2: You know what you have to do, right?
1: Yes. You made that clear in the past. And maybe this is the best time. Right here with you and your grandma. I want to know Jesus the way you know him. Will you introduce me properly to him?
2: Mom! I'd love to.

0: If there's one thing that the Bible assures us about, it's that our God is the God of life. In the resurrection of Jesus Christ, we have complete victory over the power of death. Even when we pass from this life, we go to a greater life prepared for us by God. A life, the Apostle Paul says, that we can't even begin to imagine. Do you believe that? If you do, then your life should reflect it in what you do and say. You discover the things that may seem important to you now aren't so important when compared to eternity. And you'll want to tell your friends about the love of Jesus that draws us to eternal life in Him. You know, I'd love to hear from you about today's program, or for any reason. Just send your letter to Adventures in Odyssey, Colorado Springs, Colorado, 80995. 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And don't forget to ask about getting a copy of today's program. It's called Where is Thy Sting? 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Our production engineer was Dave Arnold. Music by John Campbell. And I'm Chris, hoping you'll join us again next time for more Adventures in Odyssey.
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10: For God so loved the world that he gave his only begotten Son, that whoever believes in him shall not perish but have eternal life. 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
12: He put the mitre upon his head, also upon the mitre, even upon his forehead, did he put the golden plate, the holy crown, as the Lord commanded Moses. 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These garments distinguish the high priest from the other priests. And we need to recognize you and I can come as lost sinners to Christ, and we can come today as soiled saints. But my brother, you and I have to know he's holy, and he'll not tolerate sin in our lives. If we're going to come and accept him as Savior, we turn from sin to him. If we are to serve him today, we have to deal with sin in our lives.
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0: 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The Word of God is full of life-changing power. 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
1: Father, open eyes, illuminate hearts. Father, I'll talk, but ultimately you're the teacher. Father, say things that don't even come out of my mouth into the hearts of your people. May we leave here knowing what thus saith the scripture, thus saith the living written word as well. In Jesus' precious name we pray, and we all say amen. Amen. Open your Bibles to Hebrews chapter 6 and verse 10. The writer begins, "For God is not unjust." I've lived long enough to know that people may be unjust, circumstances may be unjust, this world can be cruel and unjust. But if you're going to keep your head on straight, it's vital that you stop confusing God's will with everything that happens in your life. This is important. If everything that happened in your life or on earth was God's will, we'd already be in heaven. But we're not. This is anything but heaven. I think God allows some of us to go through hell on earth to teach us where we don't want to end up forever. But here's the good news. Here's the, what do you say, the ring around the cloud, whatever that's called, the silver lining in the cloud, yeah. The good news is this life is the closest to hell we will ever get if we trust in God. So the worst that could ever happen to you can only happen in this life and for a limited season of time. But for the rest of your existence, it's going to be glory. Psalm 7:1 tells us something that we need to remember. It says this, God is a just judge. And this next clause is a little difficult. And God is angry with the wicked every day. The amount of self-control that God exhibits each and every day, letting the sun rise and set on both the just and unjust, is absolutely breathtaking. And it's designed to be an example to you and I. But why is God willing to wait so long? Why has Jesus not come back yet? I think the reason God's waited so long is because he thinks you and I are worth it. But I also know God will not wait forever. You see, don't spend your time being that person waiting for the perfect chance and you miss the last chance. Psalms 37:28, we're going to be moving around the scripture quite a bit today. The Bible goes on to say something else about God and justice. It says he loves, I didn't research this, but it's probably agapeo. He has a covenant relationship that cannot be broken with justice. So he's not only just, but God loves, has a sensitivity towards, an affinity towards, which means God has never had a moment, whether in eternity past, or in eternity future, where he regretted making right right and wrong wrong. He loves justice and will not forsake his saints. God will never abandon those who trust him. But here's the challenge. Sometimes we do right, but things still go wrong. And in those moments, we begin to wonder, God, where are you? God, how could you let this happen? But I'm learning God's silence is as full of love as his replies. And the teacher is quietest during the test. Back to Hebrews 6:10. For God is not unjust. You can make this clause your screensaver. Tie a ribbon around one of your fingers. If you're into tattoos, you could tattoo it somewhere on your body. God is not unjust. People may be unjust. Circumstances may be unjust. The world can be cruel and unjust, but God is not, no, never unjust. Watch what David says about his life. He chimes in and says this, though my father and my mother, and that's not an easy thing to do, forsake me. Even when those nearest and dearest to you drop you, exclude you. When those who or with whom you have the deepest ties abandon you. The ones who should be most loyal and most faithful go sideways. But when those near and dear your heart leave you holding the bag, treating you like you're the bad guy. Though my father and mother forsake me, watch this, the Lord. If God is all you have, you already have everything you need. I could not begin to tell you how many times God has pulled me out of hopelessness, bad relationships, impossible situations, even when I didn't deserve it. Though everything else in your life goes south, the Lord will receive me. Yes, he may correct me. Yes, he often chastises me, but he will never leave me nor forsake me. If you come to him, he will never reject you. Each time he'll pick you up, adjust you, and tell you to walk on. Back to Hebrews 6 and 10, and I'm repeating this clause over and over again because I want to get it into your heart. I don't want it just to be the word of a preacher. I want you to hear what thus saith the scriptures. For God is not unjust. Now watch what he calls injustice, though, to forget. You see, your spouse may forget. Your child might stop visiting. There might be some places you're no longer welcome. But God is not unjust to forget. He at times will delay, but God will never, ever, ever, ever, ever forget. But watch the things he won't forget. For God is not unjust to forget your work. He's paying attention to the work you put in. Now, because of Calvary, God will forget our sins. He'll cast them into the sea of forgetfulness and separate them from us as far as the east is from the west. God will forgive our past mistakes. He'll forget many of our attitudes if we ask. But there's one thing God promises he will never, ever forget. And it's our faithfulness to his people, our loyalty to his cause, especially in times of crisis. And here's what I know. The reward may not come tomorrow. It may not come next week, next month, might not even come this year. But what I do know is coming, because God always repays. God will not miss a jot or a tittle. Angels are keeping records and accounts. When you bit your tongue, when you responded with love, when you turned the other cheek, God noted it in a book. And he's waiting for that perfect moment to reward. For God is not like people. He's not unjust to forget your work. And then he adds another word that's even stronger. And your labor of love. What's a labor of love? Well, everybody thinks their mother's the best cook. And maybe there's, I don't know, my mother is, but I'm not sure about you. But actually, I'm married. My wife now is, and my... You shall leave your mother and father and cleave to your wife. So it's a quick save, right? But often it's not so much that she's a great cook as much as the love she puts into the food, into the meal. When she stands over the stove when her feet hurt, her back aches, and all that love she puts in makes the food taste like nothing else. You see, there's nothing in this world that's accomplished apart from or without passion. He'll not forget your labor of love, watch this, which you have not just felt or thought about, but have shown toward his Yashem, toward his name. When you really love God, you don't just feel it, you look for ways to show it. And then it elaborates a little bit, you know, what they've shown, the work and the labor, and here's it's spelled out. In that you have ministered to the saints, ministered to imperfect people, sometimes that are not grateful, not thankful. Sometimes they will get on your last nerve, but you have ministered to the saints. How do you bless the one who already has everything? He owns the cattle on 1,000 hills. Psalms 24 says, the earth is the Lord's, the fullness thereof, and all that dwells therein. How do you bless the one that owns already the earth, the moon, the sun, and the stars? by blessing those he loves who don't have what you have yet. You see, the measure of our greatness is not how many people serve you, but how many people you serve. We rise by lifting others. All six of you caught that. Thank you. And you have ministered to the saints in the past and do continue to minister. Now, Scripture is doing something here. It's about to caution us about resting on our laurels or becoming complacent. Thank God for all that we've done in the past. God has done great things. We have done great things. You have done great things. But yesterday's home runs will not win today's games. Important. Salvation is a work completely done by the Holy Spirit, but sharing his word remains a work done by Christians. And the only way we can do it is to do it together. This is why church membership matters. This is why us becoming a community matters, because, you know, one could do one thing, but when two of us get together, it becomes exponential. One puts 1,000, but two, 10,000. And then we all come together and one, you know, 10, 100, 20,000. We begin to do so much more for the cause of Christ. It matters that we are connected one to another. And then he goes on and he starts using ugly words. He already used a word like work. Then he pushed the envelope and added labor, which is a little more intense. But then he throws in this other word, diligence. And we desire each one of you show the same diligence. Meaning, not just third row seat number three, show diligence, but also the fifth row seat number five, show diligence. The load is lighter when everyone lifts. And we desire that each one of you show the same passion and diligence. You see, the book of Hebrews was written to a people who, when they gave their lives to Jesus, faced real persecution and genuine hardship because of their new faith. And due to the pressure and sometimes their setbacks, over time, their passion for God began to wane and grow cold. So they stopped going to church. That's why in Hebrews it says, don't forsake the assembling of yourselves together. They stopped volunteering, and that's why he's talking about ministering to the saints. They stopped giving, and they felt like giving up. But somebody real aptly said, he said, death is not the greatest tragedy in life, but what we let die inside while we live. And no matter what's happening in your family, in your body, or in your life, stay in the fight. And we desire that each one of you, not just a few, everyone, show the same what? Diligence. The answer to our problems when we're going in the right direction is to keep on going. Hebrews 11 and 6 says this. It says, anyone who comes to God must believe that he exists. How many of y'all got that down? You know God exists. But a lot of us don't believe the second part. And that he is a rewarder of those who diligently seek and pursue him. But here's that $100 word. It didn't just say those who seek him, but those who diligently. Those who stay at it despite the barriers and the obstacles. And what he's saying is sometimes it requires a little umption. It requires a little gumph to push past situations that will get in your way. It's one thing to seek God when everything's going wonderful. But when everything seems to be going wrong, that's when we need diligence. God is a rewarder of those who don't just worship God when everything's right, but those who keep coming to church when it's raining, when it's cold, when it's sideways. Those who diligently what pursue him. Now here's the deal. Either God's word is true or it's not. Either you believe or you don't. Now if God, pay attention, could raise Lazarus from the dead after I don't know how long he was sick, maybe weeks. Then after 4 days of decaying in a desert tomb, only after all that did Jesus say, Lazarus, come forth. We think because we're in the struggle, God must not be active. God must not have a plan. If Paul and Silas could take the vicious beating they took with rods, that probably broke their feet and made you never walk the same after you got beat with rods. As bad as they were beaten, at midnight, they were heard praising and thanking God. They went through pain, but if they thought the presence of pain canceled God's presence in their life, they would have quit and gave up. God did not move during the beating, but he did move during their praise. And when they praised God, despite the pain, despite what they went through, God sent an earthquake to set them free. I don't know why you're going through what you're going through. I just know if you lift those hands, keep worshiping your God in the midst of whatever you're facing, God will do what only God can do. Stop acting like God has failed because you're dealing with some trouble. And we desire, in other words, some say Paul wrote this letter too. There was a company of people that wrote this letter. You know, I've had secretaries. We don't call them that anymore. Administrative assistants, whatever. And I dictate, but they, you know, I tell them something, you know, put this, that, and the other, and then they'll write it in their own voice. And in the ancient world, Ahuensis, you know, those people, they were used, you can look it up when you go home, to write sometimes for the apostles. So if someone had a better sense of the Greek, you might notice a difference between 1st and 2nd Peter, because there was somebody, and it was an apostle, it was an anointed leader that did this with him. But I got sidetracked, sorry. But with that, there's a we here. And it's important to have a company. It's important to have a we. People with like minds and like spirit. And we desire that each one of you show the same diligence, watch this though, to the full assurance. Now at first that's blind to us. It looks like, you know, the writer's just piling up words. But what he's saying is, God doesn't want us to have a partial assurance. He doesn't want us to have a half-baked assurance. He doesn't want us to just be hoping and wishing, that type of assurance. You see, the Holy Spirit is not a token. The reason he's in our lives is not just so we can speak in tongues. Thank God for that. It's a good thing. But he's here, and we're going to see this clear in just a couple of verses. He's in our hearts to help us reach the fullest level of assurance possible. Which you may not realize when you read the story of Abraham and him giving birth to Isaac. Actually, Sarah did. God appeared to him over and over and over and over again. God would speak to him. Angels were sent to him. God himself showed up. God, all over and over, he would say, listen, Abraham, you're going to have the baby. And it took time for Abraham to get to the place where he was fully confident. The Holy Spirit has not lost patience with you. He will say it frontwards and backwards, sideways, from left to right. He will, if you let him, he'll say it over and over and over again, because ultimately he wants you to have full assurance. Jesus said it this way. He said to the disciples, it's better that I go away that the Comforter might come. The challenge was Jesus was with them, but Jesus was outside of them. But when the Holy Spirit came, he went inside the apostles and all that who would follow. Likewise, the Holy Spirit's in us, not just to give us a goosebump, not just to make us feel good. The Holy Spirit's in us to give us a sense of assurance, to help us keep our heads up when things are looking down. He wants to give us an assurance the world can't give and the world can't take away. That there's a confidence that he comes into our hearts to give us. Matter of fact, it's probably one of our greatest evangelistic tools. When everyone else is falling apart, going through the same situation, their kids dealing with the same stuff your kids are dealing with. But there's a confidence in you. There's a knowing that God's got it in you. There's assurance that doesn't come from this world. That is what reaches people. Not how well you speak. Not even always how well you tell your stories. But how you go through crisis and storms. Romans 15 and 13. We're in the Word just a little bit today, moving around. Now may the God of hope. He called himself the God of what? Meaning if God's in your life, you have hope. He's the God of hope. You see, I was told by the doctor, and you've heard me say this before in my late 20s, that I would live the rest of my life with a debilitating, painful, and bloody disease. I wouldn't be able to function like normal people, and I would just have to contend with it for the rest of my life. 2 years into my marriage, the government tried to deport my wife. She was here legally, no issue. I don't know why. Sometimes just the grieves got to just fight stuff, and maybe it's like you. It's like, where's all this stuff come from? What are all the challenges? But 2 years into the marriage, we had to hire an attorney and do all the rest of this stuff. They were going to take her back. And guess what? I was going to go too, because I'm, you know, I mean. And there would have been no Grace Church. Grace Church Ethiopia, I guess. The doctors told me that my first son would be born deformed, brain damaged. Circumstances later told us that my youngest son would become a statistic and we lose in the street violence. People told me this church would never grow. Rich people sued me. Powerful people promised to destroy me. But now may the God of hope. Y'all been there too. But now may the God of hope fill you. Not a little dab will do. Not fill you with all joy and peace in believing. Am I the only one in this room who has tried to believe God but sweated, lost sleep, stomach aches all the way? Now may the God of peace fill you, put your name in there, with all joy and peace in believing. Trusting God without joy and peace is like driving down a bumpy road with no air in your tires, no shock absorbers, no struts, no power steering. Now, you may get to where you're going, but you'll get there with symptoms of PTSD, perhaps a tick, and you'll arrive exhausted because of the journey. And many of us, we're living life this way. We haven't, you know, we get to where we're going, but the misery in the journey. Because we got just enough of God to become complacent, but not enough of God to really ride through the storm. May the God of hope fill you with all joy, all peace in believing, watch this, that you may, watch this, abound in hope. Not just have some hope where you're hanging on by a thread, but abound in hope to overflowing. You see, real hope acknowledges difficulties. It just knows they shall be overcome. But watch how this is done. We try to do it in our own strength. The power of positive thinking, or maybe we just throw a few words at a thing and it's supposed to turn things around. But how do you live this type of life? Going through the ups and downs, the bumps and all the rest. How do you do it and keep your head on straight and not lose your mind? That you might have joy and peace in believing, that you may abound in hope, not by your own power, not by just your own optimism, but by the power of the Holy Spirit. Your relationship with the Holy Spirit is the most important relationship you have on earth. He's not just here for us to speak in tongues. So grateful for that.
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10: In the new Christian comedy Bad Counselors, now in theaters, two frat boys' wild night of drinking lands them in jail. 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There's just one problem. They aren't Christians. Bad Counselors initially feels a bit like The Hangover. The story's premise and some mildly suggestive dialogue earn a PG-13 rating. In the end, though, Grayson and Tyler experienced some redemptive moments they didn't see coming. 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I'm Adam Holtz with the Plugged In Movie Review by Focus on the Family.
11: We live in an age of tremendous global unrest. 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Scripture calls Jesus the Prince of Peace. 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
13: When Jesus promised us peace, his world was as dangerous and depraved as ours. 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
14: You know, some of these passages we're studying are from the Old Testament, some are from the New, which illustrates the fact that both the Old and the New Testament teach us these truths of trusting in God. I know some people that read only the New Testament, they haven't got time for the Old Testament. Well, that's better than not reading the Bible at all, but you're robbing yourself of some great blessing, as we just learned as we studied the book of Job. I have this book in front of me that we're making available this month called 100 Bible Verses That Made America, written by my friend Rob Morgan. This book reminds us that again and again, specific Bible verses and crucial biblical lessons have impacted critical moments and influenced the American way of life. 100 Bible Verses That Made America is a biblical tour of American history. It's a powerful and intimate exploration of our country's founders, leaders, and seminal moments that had the foundation for this formation of our country. You will be a much better American and probably a much better Christian if you read this book. And that's why I encourage you to get your copy. It's a 350-page hardback book that you will come to many times in the future as you think about our nation, and especially during these days when we seem to be under such fire from the enemy who wants to take us down. It's our resource for the month of July. It's yours for the asking when you send your gift to Turning Point today. 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Well, we're ready for this Friday edition of Turning Point Teaching, and we're going to open our Bibles to John chapter 14 and talk about peace in a distraught world.
9: Is it possible for us to go through life with a sense of peace, with the absence of anxiety? Is it possible for us to know direction and stability in the midst of such a crazy, mixed-up world? Well, let me remind you that the world in which Jesus lived and the circumstances in which his promise to the disciples was given was not much different than the world of our today. Jesus gave these words to the disciples on the night before his death, knowing full well the cruelty and the suffering that would be his in the morning, knowing full well the trouble and the pressure and the persecution that the disciples would experience after his death. And yet Jesus said to them, "Let not your hearts be troubled, neither let them be afraid." And those words are words for today. I am grateful to the Lord for my own soul's sake that we happen to be where we are in John. Now, this promise is a promise that is embodied in much of the language which Jesus has already unfolded to his own. He has promised them that the Comforter is coming. He has promised them that there is a place for them in heaven, that he is coming to take them to that place. He has promised them that through their obedience they can maintain their intimacy with the Lord. He has promised them all of these things, and yet, as far as we can determine, the mention of peace in the 27th verse is the first mention of that term in these last words of Jesus to his disciples. And yet, it is the reoccurrence of the theme that Jesus began this whole section with in the 14th chapter. For he says in chapter 14 and verse 1, "Let not your heart be troubled. Ye believe in God, believe also in me." And he continues that theme at the end of the 27th verse when he says again, "Let not your heart be troubled, neither let it be afraid." It is important for us to hear those words today. Some of you have troubled hearts. Jesus says to all of us, as he said to the disciples that night, "Let not your heart be troubled, neither let it be afraid." There is within the message today reason and hope that will dispel troubled hearts and fearful minds. And it is that reason and hope that we are exploring. Now, as I read this passage of Scripture, I am reminded that that is exactly how the Lord Jesus expects us to negotiate our lives if we are troubled in our spirit, if we are undone as the world is in the midst of unexplainable circumstances, then what have we to offer them when they look to us for help? If when we come to difficult situations, we say, "I don't know what to do," what difference is it for us to say that than for the unbeliever who says, "I don't know what to do"? The Christian does know what to do. For Jesus said, "A man ought always to pray and not ever to be disheartened or to faint." We know what to do, and we have that great verse in the scripture that says we're to cast our burdens upon the Lord, for he cares for us. What a great testimony it would be for the Lord Jesus in our generation if the Christian people were the ones who were able not to ignore it and not to be uncompassionate and not to be lacking in feeling or concern, but to take it in the greater context of the sovereignty of God and give to the world around us that is filled with depression and despair a sense of hope, because we have come to understand what it means to live without troubled hearts and fearful spirits. I want you to turn in your Bibles with me to the 20th chapter of John's Gospel, where Jesus mentioned the word peace once again. And it's in the context of his appearing before the disciples when Thomas was absent. And we read in John chapter 20, verse 19, "Then the same day at evening, being the first day of the week, when the doors were shut where the disciples were assembled for the fear of the Jews, came Jesus, and he stood in the midst and saith unto them, Peace be unto you. And when he had so said..."

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2: As men and women of the faith have walked through the death of little children, have walked through the difficulty of tragic death in their own family, have gone through the long and serious episodes of cancer and debilitating disease, and I've watched them with a smile on their face and with hope in their heart negotiate those rough turns as a world looks at them shaking their head saying, "What in the world makes those people tick?" It is the peace that passeth understanding, and it is the gift of Jesus Christ to all of us as it was to his disciples on that night. Now, very quickly, some things about that peace from the 14th chapter. Notice, first of all, the context of Christ's peace. The beautiful nature of the peace which Jesus Christ gives to his own is wrapped up in the situation that surrounds his bequest. How is it that Jesus is giving this gift to his own? It is the night before his wicked and cruel execution takes place. It is in the context of a stormy, difficult, unbelievable situation in his own life. Anyone can have peace when things are going well, when all is well at home, when physical health is at its zenith, when your financial problems are not too difficult, your children are halfway behaving, and everything is going all right, you can be at peace. And there's no credit to us when we have peace in those circumstances, because even the world has a semblance of peace in circumstances like that. But when we can have peace in the midst of difficult times, then that is the testimony that God wants us to bear to this wicked world. And that is why on the night of his crucifixion, he gave this promise to his own, to help them understand that the context of this bequest was not the context of everything going well, but it was at the most devastating moment of his earthly life that he said to his disciples, "I give you peace. It's my peace. I want you to have it." Some of you have heard of the contest that took place some years ago when some painters and sculptors were asked to express the concept of peace in some artistic work. Many of the renditions came back showing peaceful streams of water rushing through beautifully flowered trees, tranquil sunsets and sunrises. But the award-winning painting was the painting of a small little bird perched on the end of a branch that was hanging out over a thundering waterfall. And the concept was so wonderfully taken because here was this bird in his nest feeling quite secure while everything around him was a total chaotic picture. And that's the kind of peace that Jesus promised his disciples. He said it is possible for us, for you and for me who are Christians, to live in the midst of this crazy, mixed-up world where indiscriminate things happen, and we don't have to be blown away by those problems, but we can have a security and a peace and a confidence that comes with a knowledge that Jesus Christ is still in control. And even though it may look for a moment like everything has broken loose and there is no control in this universe, the one to whom we go in prayer is in control. And we can have peace through our relationship with him. The context of Christ's peace. Notice, secondly, the contrast of his peace. He says in verse 27 that the peace he gives is not like the peace that the world gives. He says, "Neither give I unto you as the world giveth." Now, that is a mute testimony to the fact that the world has its kind of peace that it brokers, that it sells, that it gives away. The world has a kind of peace that it offers. We talk about it often in the language of international relationships, in the language of developing relationships between large corporations. Peace is something that the world discusses. And yet Jesus says that the peace that he gives is not like the peace of the world. Let me talk for a moment with you about the kind of peace that the world gives and some of its characteristics.

0: I think first of all about the peace of the world as being a kind of peace that in many respects is insincere. We could be said at this moment to be at peace with Russia. We are at least not in hostile, open war. People would look at our nations and say they are at peace, but are we at sincere peace? Is there a genuine desire on the part of them, or perhaps even on our part, for there to be genuine, warm, and positive relationships between our two nations? And of course, the answer to that is no, because philosophically we are miles apart. Our peace is simply an outward dressing that covers up the underneath boiling cauldron of strife and under the table dealing and all of that. That is the kind of picture of the world's peace. It is peace on the surface with no sincerity. The peace of the world is not only marked by insincerity, but it is marked by inability. If ever there was an illustration of that, it surely is to be found in our attempts to make peace with other nations. The agency in our land which meets to try to solve international problems, in my estimation, is one of the biggest jokes that has ever been perpetrated on mankind. It is impotent. It has no power to do anything except to take up a building and allow people to make impassioned speeches in different languages that nobody understands, nor do they intend to follow. We have all of the desire for peace, but no ability to do anything about it. That's the characteristic of the world's peace. Great speeches, great talks, great individual motivations, but absolutely powerless to pull it off. The world's peace is also marked by inadequacy. The world gives whatever it gives, scantily and grudgingly. It is never able to do what it intends to do. But the peace of Jesus Christ is not like the peace of the world. The peace which Jesus gives is marked by absolute and totally pure motivation. The peace which Jesus gives is a peace which is not only promised, but it is delivered because the one who died and gave it to us in his will has gone to the grave and has been resurrected and now lives as the executor of that will, and he carries out every detail of the legacy. And the peace of Jesus Christ is always enough. You say, but Pastor Jeremiah, I don't have a sense of that overwhelming peace in my own life. If that's true, let me remind you that the fault is not his, but ours. We are sometimes inadequate in our ability to receive what he has provided. It is the contrast of that peace that we need to note. Now, I want you to note, thirdly, the condition of Christ's peace. Once again, we are confronted in the 14th chapter of John with the awesome truth that in order for Jesus to give us what he has promised, it was necessary for him to go back to heaven. He says in verse 28, "You have heard how I said unto you, I go away, and I come again unto you. If you loved me, you would rejoice because I said, I go unto the Father." Jesus is reminding us again that before his peace can flood our hearts, it was necessary for him to ascend back to heaven and be with the Father. And you say, why is that? I personally believe because the peace of the Lord Jesus is resident in the person of the Holy Spirit. And the Holy Spirit could not be poured out upon mankind as he was at Pentecost until Jesus Christ had ascended back to the Father. The Holy Spirit's coming was conditioned upon the death, burial, resurrection, and ascension of Jesus Christ. If I go not, he cannot come, the Lord Jesus said. But if I go away, I will send another in my place. And when the Holy Spirit came, he no longer was just with us. He has come to be in us. And so the peace of God, which is resident in the person of the Holy Spirit, now lives in every believer. It is no accident that one of the symbols of the Holy Spirit from the Old Testament is the symbol of a dove, the symbol of peace. It is no accident that the name of the Holy Spirit is, he is the comforter, he is the paraclete, he is the advocate, he is the one who has come to give us peace within our hearts. He is God the Son's ambassador of peace to every troubled human heart who has put their trust in Christ. And so in order for that peace to be ours, Jesus said that he must go back to the Father. One last thing that we need to say about this peace that Jesus has bequeathed to us, and that is the confrontation of his peace. It is interesting that as we come to the end of this section, Jesus says in verse 30, "Hereafter I will not talk much with you, for the prince of this world cometh and hath nothing in me, but that the world may know that I love the Father, and as the Father gave me commandment, even so I do. Arise, let us go from here." Jesus here mentions the prince of the world, and I'm sure you know that the prince of the world is a term that is a reference to the devil, a term referencing Satan. When he says the prince of the world is coming, he can mean only the coming of Judas to betray him, for the scripture says that Satan incarnated himself in Judas, that Judas became filled with Satan, and so Satan came in Judas to betray the Lord Jesus, and the Lord Jesus knew it was happening. He said, "The prince is coming." But notice he said, "He has nothing in me." God says that he will keep us and guard us, and that our lives are in his hands, and that if he should choose for something like that to happen to any one of ours, he is in control of the situation. And for me to brood and to worry and to think about and to contemplate all of the tragedy that could happen to me because a tragedy happened over here is to allow Satan to have a handle in my life to destroy my peace. And I need to come back to the Word of God, back to the truth of God's Word, and let him have control again. The peace that comes from the Lord Jesus Christ is our bequest. I read a story about a soldier who had returned from the war, and he was telling about the grace of God which had been with him during that time. Short time before he was wounded, he said he was invited by the officers of the regiment to a supper given in honor of a soldier who had been through all the war, had done many brave deeds, but had received no reward for any of them. After the supper was over, one of the officers said to this young soldier, he said, "You've been through a lot, and you have not told us a single incident. Now, tell us what you consider the most wonderful thing you've experienced throughout all of your history as a soldier." He waited for a moment, and then this is what he replied. He said, "I was walking near my trench one day when I saw a young soldier lying on the ground, and he was intently reading a book. I went up to him, and I asked him what he was reading. And he told me that he was reading the Bible. Now, I had read the Bible for many years, and it never did me any good. But this soldier said to me, 'Listen to what I'm reading.' And he read, 'Let not your heart be troubled. In my Father's house are many mansions. I go to prepare a place for you. Neither let your heart be afraid.' He read on to the end of the chapter. And I said to him, 'Oh, I read that chapter many times. It never did me any good. Give it up, man. Give it up.' He looked up at me and he said, 'If you knew what the Bible means to me, you would never ask me to give it up.' And," said this soldier, "as he spoke, the light on his face was so bright, I never saw anything like it in my life. It just dazed me as I looked at the shining splendor of his countenance. I could not look at it for long, and so I turned and walked away." Soon after that incident, a bomb fell near to the place where they had been speaking, and when the dust had cleared away, he said he thought he would go over and see if that young soldier was safe. He found him fatally wounded, but he said, "I saw his Bible sticking out of his breast pocket, and here it is," and he held it up. And he said, "I want to say to you today who have gathered here at this occasion that the most wonderful thing I have experienced during the war was the light on that young soldier's face. And more than that, I can say now that his Savior is my Savior too, for I read that book and I came to know the one who gave him peace in the midst of war." The Bible says that we can be kept in perfect peace when our mind is stayed upon him. In the midst of tragedy and unexplained circumstances and death and carnage, as Christian people, we need to go back to the legacy we've had from our Father and from the Lord Jesus and take hold of that peace which he has bequeathed us and center our attention upon Christ, reaching out compassionately to all of those who have been touched by tragedy, not allowing ourselves to lose our peace in the midst of the decay and degeneration of a society that knows nothing about the peace which Jesus came to give. Thank God for the peace of Jesus Christ, which comes to fill our hearts when we let him fill our lives.
1: You know, I've been thinking about you these last few moments, and My thoughts are that I hope you're in a church where the Bible's taught. Because you see, there's really nothing we have to offer you. We're not psychologists, psychiatrists. We don't have any major plan that will outpace the plan that's given to you in God's Word. So if you go to a church where the Bible is taught, you have one step on everybody else. You're learning principles that will help you stay focused and in perspective. This is the Friday edition of Turning Point. I used to give a little sermon here about going to church. I hope you don't get upset with me for that, but I believe in the church so deeply, and I know that if you're not in church, you're not in the will of God. It's God's will for you to be in the church every week with your friends and fellow believers, making a difference, getting strengthened, getting powered up for the things that face you. So go to church this weekend, will you? If you want to do it for anybody else, do it for me. Get in church and tell your pastor I told you to come. We'll see you Monday.
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9: With SRN News, I'm John Scott. The U.S. military firing on another merchant vessel that was trying to breach its blockade of Iranian ports. American forces disabled the MT Levine in the Gulf of Oman after the ship attempted to run the blockade at least four times. Captain Tim Hawkins, U.S. Central Command, stressed that the ship's crew was warned and did not comply with demands. Massive forest fires raging out of control in southwestern France and central Spain, forcing authorities to evacuate around 200,000 people. Dozens of firefighters injured. No deaths have been reported. The U.S. surpassing 2025's record of measles cases with 5 months left in 2026. The CDC logging more than 2,300 cases of measles. Major outbreaks in South Carolina, Utah, and Arizona have contributed to the rise. This is SRN News.
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12: For God so loved the world that he gave his only begotten Son, that whoever believes in him shall not perish but have eternal life. 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
14: 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He eventually left Cuba and emigrated to Florida. There he met a pastor and his wife, who he really admired and often ate with them. 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When Hector Alvarez met this other pastor, he recognized that he had put him in jail in Cuba. He was frightened. The other pastor gently shared the Bible with him. Hector Alvarez accepted Jesus Christ. And when the Cuban judge was baptized, he was baptized by the very pastor that he had sentenced to years in prison back in Cuba. Jesus still works miracles.
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17: Detours involve negative experiences that God either creates or lets somebody else create.
18: Dr. Tony Evans talks about how frustrated we can get when we realize some of life's toughest obstacles were put there by the Lord.
17: It's easy to get mad at God in a trial, when actually the trial is the occasion to draw near to God.
18: This is The Alternative Broadcast, featuring the timeless biblical teachings from the archives of Dr. Tony Evans. Joseph was a man who knew all about how life could take an unexpected turn. He had more than his share, and most were potentially fatal. Well, today we'll learn how sidestepping one disastrous detour led him straight into another, as Dr. Evans takes us to Genesis chapter 39.
17: Detours always involve test. A test or a trial is an adverse circumstance either created or allowed by God in order to develop us in preparation for his purpose for us. So a test is adverse circumstances. Joseph is in a test because he's now a slave in a situation he never planned to be in. And it is adverse. He's in a pit, no water, sold into slavery by his own family. And verse 1 of chapter 39 says he's taken to Egypt, and Pharaoh, the captain of the bodyguard, buys him from the Ishmaelite. He's been bought and sold like property. He's in a bad situation. And now Joseph is living a life he didn't plan on. His daddy didn't raise him to be a slave. But that's what he is now. That leads to number two, the second route on the detour to destiny of the pattern that God uses is training. We're told to learn through testing. So testing is designed to provide training. Look at verse 2. The Lord was with Joseph. He became a successful man. He was in the house of his master. His master saw the Lord was with him, and God caused all that he did to prosper in his hand. Joseph found favor in his sight and became his personal servant. He put everything he had under Joseph's charge. Okay, let's deal with training number one, spiritual training. The Lord was with Joseph as a slave. The Lord was with Joseph in his trial. The Lord was with Joseph being bought and sold. The Lord was with him. In other words, he did not let his circumstance compromise his spiritual relationship. It's easy to get mad at God in a trial, when actually the trial is the occasion to draw near to God. But he gives you the key. Here is the key to making it during your season of trial. It says he became a successful man because the Lord was with him. Not because of who he knew, not because of his contacts, not because of his notoriety, not because of his name, not because of his bank account. He said he became a successful man because, listen to me, if the Lord is not with you, I don't care who you know, what contacts you have, what power you think you have. The reason he was a success as a slave is because the Lord was with him. And the Lord blessed him as a slave. And everything underneath Potiphar's house was under Joseph. Now watch this, watch this. The purpose of trials, one of the purposes, is to develop us and to train us. Don't miss this. Joseph is now second in command in Potiphar's house, okay? But what Joseph didn't know is that down the line, he's gonna become second in command in all of Egypt. Potiphar is a pagan. He's not a believer. He's working in a non-Christian company. But look what it says about Joseph. Verse 5, the Lord blessed Egyptian's house on account of Joseph. Thus the Lord's blessing was upon all that he owned in the house and in the field. That means everything, all of his property. In other words, the Christian was the best employee he had. You say, my boss isn't a Christian, my co-workers aren't Christians, nobody loves the Lord here with me. But it says all God needed in Potiphar's house was Joseph. He's preparing him. Oh, I like this, because it says in verse 3, now his master saw that the Lord was with him. But this is a pagan man. How a pagan man go see the Lord is with you? There's only two ways, word and deed. That is, he was a witness with his mouth, but he backed it up with his feet. He didn't talk about Jesus and turn in sloppy work. Nor did he do good work and skip the fact that his faith was the basis of how he worked. It was word and deed. He didn't talk about Jesus all day and get nothing done, but he didn't get stuff done and leave Jesus out. It was word and deed. Because he wasn't just working for a paycheck. He was working for a person. And the Lord was with him. Is the Lord with you in your career? Now watch this, watch this, watch this. Don't miss this. His job was not his destiny. Because see, a lot of us have made our jobs our destiny. You see? His job, this job, he getting ready to leave this job. In fact, in a few minutes, he getting ready to get fired. Joseph getting ready to get fired from his job. So if he put all of his marbles, oh, I'm second in command in Potiphar's house. If he put all of his marbles in his job, he's going to be severely disappointed because he's getting ready to lose his job. The man's getting ready to get a pink slip. So your job is not your destiny. Your job may just be preparation for your destiny because he's going to learn skills in his job that God is going to use for his kingdom. So don't make your job all that and a bag of chips. Because you got some letters behind your name and you got a little education. Don't go off. Because his job was not his destiny, but his relationship with God, which was going to determine his destiny, was with him on his job. God cares more about the development of the dreamer than the realization of the dream. See, he's a dreamer. He's got the gift of having dreams and interpreting dreams. He's a dreamer. The third part of the pattern of detours, temptation. There was a test, there was training, and now there's temptation. Temptation is solicitation to do evil. It is solicitation to disobey God. It's being solicited to disobey God. Okay, let's get this straight. Temptation is not sin. The Bible says, the Spirit of God, Matthew 4, led Jesus into the wilderness to be tempted of the devil. Yet the Bible says Jesus was without sin. So being tempted is not equal to sinning. Sinning is yielding to the temptation, not having the temptation. Okay? We all face temptations. Okay? That's not a sin. It's the yielding that makes a sin. Let me tell you something about temptation, and that is temptation and testing are often simultaneous events. In other words, it's the same event being both at the same time. While God is trying to develop us, Satan is trying to deceive us, and it's about the same thing. That's why sometimes you're caught between, is this God or is this the devil? You see, because many times you're caught because it's the same event. The Spirit of God led Jesus into the wilderness to be tempted of the devil. So the Spirit of God sent him there, and God knows why he's being sent there. The devil's going to try to test him there. So in the same spot, he got both working. And that's where the confusion is. Is this God or is it the devil? Is this God or is this the devil? Is this real or is this Memorex? What is this? Because it's happening with the same event. You get car dealerships and they show you, they'll crash a car to show you how sturdy a car is. Look how sturdy this car is. Or they'll slam the door and say, this car is strong. The opposition will do the same thing and show you how weak the car is. And it's the same car. Because temptations and testing for development often occur, not always, but often occur at the very same time. So the Lord is with Joseph. The Lord sent him to Pharaoh's house. And he runs into Mrs. Potiphar. We're told in the end of verse 6, now Joseph was handsome in form and appearance. Which means this passage can't apply to most of the men here. Notice I said most. He was handsome in form, muscular. Six pack, ripped. He's a beast. So he's handsome in form and in face. Eye candy. Easy to look at. He had it going on. It came about after these events that his master's wife looked with desire at Joseph, verse 7 says, and said, lie with me. This is not a subtle sister. Sister's getting to the point. But verse 8 says, he refused and said to his master's wife, behold, with me here, my master does not concern himself with anything in the house, and he has put all things that he owns in my charge. And now he gives the zinger. There is no one greater in this house than I, and he has withheld nothing from me except you because you are his wife. How then could I do this great evil and sin against God? He has now been solicited by Mrs. Potiphar. He's been solicited for a sexual relationship. She's come right out and said it. Verse 10 says, and she came to him day after day. So she's not going to leave him alone. And there's no place he can go because he works there. So he can't go. I mean, he's going to run into her at the water cooler. And they're going to run into her at the office. He can't go nowhere. This is his job. And she's after him day after day after day after day to seduce him. He's being solicited. He's being tempted. And the temptation will not go away.
18: That happens to all of us in one way or another. But all temptations have something in common. And Dr. Evans will tell us more about that in just a moment. 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
17: Of course, we live in a world today where, in addition to our natural flesh, we have everything appealing to it. Here it's a sexual thing, but it could be anything that wants to hold you hostage and reel you in. He's tempted. But Joseph says no. And there are two reasons we say no to temptation when we do. One is fear of consequences. That's the negative reason. We don't want the reprisal that could take place. Joseph knew that everything had been placed under his hand, and he knew that could be jeopardized here. But then he gives the positive reason and the dominant reason. He gives it at the end of verse 9. He says, how then could I do this great evil and sin against God? The reason we sin more is because we love God less. We will say to one another regularly, you shouldn't do that, you shouldn't do that, that sin, that sin. We may know it. We may not even want to do it, and we keep doing it. But the issue is, am I growing my love for God, therefore lessening my life for sin, or am I lessening my love for God so that I'm growing my response to sin? One of the ways you know your love for God is growing is that your hatred for sin is increasing. And how bad you feel when you let him down. When you've disappointed God, and when that feeling goes away, it's because love has been diminished. People who love God hate sin and hurt when they do it. People who don't love God get over the hump. Joseph didn't sin because he valued his relationship. He did not want to displease God. He did not want to unravel the God who had brought him to this place of blessing, even as a slave. And one of the reasons God allows detours to become extended is development has not occurred enough for us to choose him over the most enticing things in our lives. When we choose him, it shows that we have grown in our love for him. Even the thing that calls our name the most. Abraham, give me your son Isaac, the one you love the most. That's not easy. It makes me think of the guy who was on a diet, and he was dieting, and certain things he wasn't supposed to eat. Yet he came to work this day with a whole bag of donuts. They ask him at work, weren't you on a diet? He said, yes. Well, why you got those donuts? Well, it says, on my way to work here, I had to take another route, and I saw I was going to pass a donut shop. And I said, Lord, if you don't want me to get donuts, then I need you to make sure that there's no parking place in front of the donut shop. So after 8 times around the block, I came across a parking space at the donut shop. Here's what you need to know about Satan, and this is true for everybody here. A good coach studies the game film of the opposing team. They're constantly looking at the idiosyncrasies, the tweaks, the techniques, the patterns, the tendencies of the opposing team so that they can exploit them when their game is to be played. Well, Satan has seen all of our game film. He knows where our weak spots lie and what we're most susceptible to. And he makes arrangements to sabotage situations we're in, even if it's in the will of God, to use them to exploit them for his purposes. Because he knows our game film. He knows our history, our background, our propensities, our potential, the things that we react to, respond to, the things that we're oriented to, and he seeks to exploit them. But he said, no, I can't do this. And it's because of God. Because God was real for him, even in a trial. But you usually don't get that in a trial. You get that because you had it on your way to the trial. Because you were cultivating the spiritual depth. And so if you're in this situation of a temptation, the thing is to cultivate this relationship with God so that you love him more, so that you hate that more, even if it's something that is appealing. Well, she accuses him of rape. Verse 12, she caught him by the garment, saying, lie with me. And he left his garment in her hand and fled and went outside. And when she saw he had left his garment, she called to the men of the household and said, see, he brought this Hebrew to make sport of me. He came in, I screamed, and he left his garment. Now, here's his situation. He's in a no-win deal. He can't win this one. He's been accused of rape. Nobody saw it, and she got the material in her hand to prove it, and she the boss's wife. He can't win this one. Anybody in there ever had anybody lie on you? And they win. Because nothing you can say can get you out of this one. No appeal you can make, because she's got the evidence, even though she's the liar. She can prove that you tried to rape me. I can prove it. Her husband comes home. And when her husband comes home, she speaks to him. Verse 17, then she spoke to him with these words, the Hebrew slave who you brought to us came into me and made sport of me. And I raised my voice and screamed. He left his garment beside me and fled outside. Now when his master heard these words from his wife, which he spoke to him saying, this is what your slave did to me, his anger burned. So Joseph's master took him and put him in jail. That's called a pink slip. He's fired. But remember, Joe is on a detour. He's on a detour to destiny. And detours involve negative experiences that God either creates or lets somebody else create. Therefore, don't mistake the hand of God for the hand of man. Because God was letting the lie of a woman move Joseph to the next layer of his destiny. So you're on a road, you're on a turn, or you will be. That's because God loves you enough to take you somewhere and develop you till you get there. You can prolong the detour, but you don't have to prolong it if you will draw near to him in the midst of it, say no to that which breaks his heart, and yes to that which brings his heart joy. Confess any failure you had yesterday. You can't change yesterday, but if you start today, you can move toward a better tomorrow.
18: 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The shortest distance between two points may be a straight line, but when God takes us on a tangent, we need to recognize what He's doing and why. Dr. Evans unwraps that for us on Monday. But right now, he's back with this final illustration for today.
17: In closing, have you ever been to a real pizzeria? I'm talking about one run by the Italians. I ain't talking about the fake pizza. I'm talking about the real deal. You know what they do? They take a wad of dough and then abuse it. They slam it down. Bam! They take a rolling pin and mash it. They flatten it. Now, they done already thrown it down. Now, they're going to flatten it out. They take it on their finger and spin it in the air. Come on, now. I want the good stuff. I want the sausage and the pepperoni and the cheese and the sauce and the tomatoes. I want the good stuff. But if you're eating a pizza, you can't get the good stuff until the dough has been made ready to receive it. See, you can't just put the good stuff until the dough has been slammed, flattened, and spun. But after it's been slammed, flattened, and spun, now you've positioned it to receive the pepperoni and the sausage and the cheese and the sauce. I know you all want the good stuff. You want to arrive to destiny, and we're going to get to the good stuff. But before we get to the good stuff, God's got some preparation He needs to make, and that may include some slamming and some flattening and some spinning. But what He's doing is getting you ready for the sausage, pepperoni, cheese, and sauce. He's getting you ready for the good stuff by creating the situation that prepares you to receive it.

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8: For more information, visit drdobsonminute.org.
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12: But the good news of the gospel is this: Jesus Christ has taken upon Himself the consequences of all our sins. 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And there on the cross, He took the wages, the consequences of death.
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12: Some time ago, a friend of mine walked into a gym in Washington State, and he saw these rules on the wall of the gym. Please be courteous at all times. Allow others to share the equipment while you're resting between sets. Keep your hands and feet from all moving parts and weight stacks. Use provided disinfectant and towel to wipe off equipment and benches after use. Rack all weights and dumbbells after each use. Always use a spotter when attempting maximum weights. Don't use chalk on any of the equipment. And profanity is not allowed in the gym. Now, when you think about it, don't these rules seem to just reflect plain old common sense? Isn't complying with these rules just exercising consideration for others? Aren't some of the rules based on keeping members of the health club safe? Then, why is it necessary for the rules to be posted in plain view? Shouldn't everybody just automatically know what's safe and sensible? Shouldn't people just naturally want to be considerate of others? Ever so sadly, that's simply not the case. In fact, ever since our original parents selfishly chose to go their own way in the Garden of Eden, thousands of years ago, sin has changed us inside. No longer do we naturally want to do what's good and right and unselfish. Quite the opposite. If it were up to us, we very likely would want traffic lights to turn green every time we approached one, so we could drive right on through without waiting. Never mind that people on our left and right had to wait for us. But to prevent total chaos and disaster, we human beings have made traffic laws that we must obey. But not just traffic laws. We have laws and rules all around us. City, county, state, and federal laws. Building codes, dorm rules at school, and later in life, homeowners association rules. And yes, traffic laws. You know, there are even laws for playing games. So many rules and laws exist that a huge percentage of people spend their lives creating and enforcing them. We have attorneys, law enforcement officers, judges, and courts. We have a vast criminal justice system and an overloaded system of prisons for those who break the law. So again, I ask, why are all these rules and laws necessary? The answer is simple and clear, and it's found in the book that contains the principles that are the basis for all good and sensible laws ever formed. That book, of course, is the Bible. Yes, the moral principles of the Bible are the foundation for everything, from laws against murder to rules posted on a health club wall. The Bible tells us that long ago in heaven, there was no such thing as sin or selfishness. God ruled the universe, and countless sinless angels lived in his presence. Every living being God ever created lived in perfect peace and happiness. Not long ago, a major controversy arose in the southern United States over the placement of a monument inside the main entrance to the state judicial building. The heavy stone monument was engraved with the Ten Commandments. Now, can you imagine then that a long time ago, God would ever have needed to prominently display his law in heaven to remind perfect angels to keep from sinning? Would he have needed to engrave his commandments in the base of his throne where the angels could see them? How unnecessary that would have been. And do you know why? Because God's law was written not in stone or on some heavenly billboard, but in the heart of every angel in God's presence. They kept his law because they wanted to, from the inside, not because they had to on the outside. Do you see the difference? But when sin entered the universe, first with the fall of heaven's highest angel, Lucifer, who had become Satan, then later, with the fall of Adam and Eve, our first parents, things changed. God's law no longer lived on the inside as a set of natural desires. Instead, the natural desires of fallen beings were selfish and rebellious. So now, God's law had to be stated. It had to be spelled out. It had to be written out on tables of stone. And human beings from then on would need external reminders of God's law. In a moment, I'm going to share with you some wonderful good news, news about how any one of us can once again have God's law inside us, even though we fall short, even though we fail, even though we sin. But that, before that, let's take a look at exactly what we're talking about when we talk about God's law. This law has always existed, of course, because God's law is simply a description of his own character. His character is love. And God has always governed the universe he created on the basis of love. When sin came along, God defined love. He spelled it out, described how love behaves when it's lived out in real life. But the rebellion against God's law that began with Adam and Eve continued with their immediate offspring and has continued with each generation down through time to you, to me. Remember in the book of Genesis, it talks about Cain, one of the sons of Adam and Eve, who became angry with God for accepting the offering of Cain's brother Abel rather than his own. He was so angry that he committed the first murder in all human history. He killed his own brother Abel. Soon God came to Cain, and as Genesis chapter 4, verse 6 and 7 records, that he asked Cain, "Why are you so angry? And why has your countenance fallen? If you do well, will you not be accepted? And if you do not do well, sin lies at your door." Now, if Cain hadn't already known of God's law, God couldn't have talked to him about sin. Why? Let's let the Bible answer that question. 1 John chapter 3, verse 4. "Whoever commits sin also commits lawlessness, and sin is lawlessness." That's in the New King James Version of the Bible. But in the King James Version, it says sin is the transgression of God's law, or sin is the breaking of God's law. In Romans chapter 4, verse 15, the scripture says, "Where there is no law, there is no transgression." So let's put those things together. Sin is lawlessness. It's acting in rebellion against God's law. And the Bible defines

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2: Of the fathers upon the children to the third and fourth generations of those that hate me, but showing mercy to thousands to those who love me and keep my commandments. Let me ask you a question about these first two commandments. Are they relevant in the 20th century? In the 21st century? In the 21st century, God says you have no other gods before me. When people have made pleasure their gods, and Hollywood their gods, and the stars of Hollywood, and the sports stars their gods, and when they've made gods of their cars, and their homes, and their clothing, and their possessions, the Ten Commandments come echoing and re-echoing down the corridors of time, you shall have no other gods before me. You shall not make unto thee any carven image. Why not? Because if we worship God through an image, we limit who God is. Third commandment, you shall not take the name of the Lord your God in vain, for the Lord will not hold him guiltless who takes his name in vain. Has that commandment been done away with at the cross? Not at all. Sin is still the transgression of God's law. And then the fourth commandment, remember the Sabbath day to keep it holy. 6 days shalt thou labor and do all your work, but the seventh day is the Sabbath of the Lord your God. In it you shall do no work, you nor your son nor your daughter, nor your male servant, nor your female servant, nor your cattle, nor the stranger which is within your gates. Why? For in 6 days the Lord made heavens, and the earth, and the sea, and all that in them is, and rested the seventh day. Therefore the Lord blessed the Sabbath day and hallowed it. If there ever was a time that we need to look back to creation, we live in a world where many believe we evolved. We're simply no more than skin covering bones, a genetic accident. Sabbath reminds us that we are created by God.
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2: In this age of rush and hurry and tension, we need a day of rest and worship. And God says, remember the Sabbath day to keep it holy. 6 days shalt thou labor, do all thy work, but the seventh day is the Sabbath of the Lord thy God. And take the fifth commandment, honor your father and mother, that your days may be long upon the land which the Lord God is giving you. Honor your father and mother. In a day of where the Bible says children are disobedient to their parents, there is a call back to respecting and honoring father and mother. You shall not murder. In a day when bombs drop and there's wanton killing and murder in our streets, in a day when prenatal life is not regarded and abortions are everywhere, God says, you shall not kill. Then the Bible says, you shall not commit adultery. Adultery. The illicit relationships, immorality all around us, you see it. Divorce is so prevalent today. Immorality is so prevalent today. God says you shall not commit adultery. You shall not steal. You shall not bear false witness against your neighbor. Don't drag your neighbor's name through the dust. You shall not covet your neighbor's house, nor covet your neighbor's wife, nor his male servant, nor his female servant, nor his ox, nor his donkey, nor anything that's your neighbor's. You know, it's estimated that more than 35 million laws have been drafted by men and women to control behavior. But here in Exodus, in less than 300 words, God wrote out a code of conduct that covers all human behavior. But unlike the defective and sometimes even unjust laws that men make, the Bible says, Psalm 19 and verse 7, the law of the Lord is perfect. The law of the Lord is perfect. When Jesus came to earth, he made clear that this perfect law was an expression of his love. When asked to define the law, Jesus

0: responded in Matthew 22, verse 27 to 40, by summarizing the Ten Commandments. He said, "You shall love the Lord your God with all your soul, with all your mind. This is the first commandment. And the second is like unto it. You shall love your neighbor as yourself." Now notice the next two words. On these two commands hang all the law and the prophets. You see, some people say, well, Jesus came, he gave the new law, the law of love. If you summarize the entire Ten Commandment law, you can summarize it in one word, love. The first four commandments reveal how loving people respond to God. The second, the table of the law, the last six commandments reveal how loving people respond to one another. So you can summarize the entire Ten Commandment law with one word, love. You can summarize it in two expressions, love to God and love to your fellow man. Some people think that Jesus was teaching something new then. He certainly wasn't. In Deuteronomy 6, verse 5, he says, love God with all your heart and all your soul and all your mind. In Leviticus 19, 18, he says, love your neighbor as yourself. So Jesus was simply taking the principles of the Ten Commandments and summarizing them for this rich young ruler. That's why he said, on these two commandments hang all the law and the prophets. It'd be wonderful, of course, if each of us naturally wanted more than anything else to be unselfish and to love God and love our neighbor wholeheartedly. But we're born selfish. We're born wanting our own way. We're born with an attraction to the opposite of God's law of love. Our great enemy, Satan, knows this. And he encourages it constantly. He tells us that God's law exists to take away our freedom. He says that God's trying to deny us freedom of choice. But did God deny Satan himself, once called Lucifer, the ability to choose freely? Not at all. Lucifer freely chose against God, against his love, against his law. Did God deny Adam and Eve the ability to choose freely? No, they chose selfishness instead of love. Does God deny you and me the ability to choose freely? No, we can choose every day how we live, the choices we want to make. We can either choose to make loving choices or selfish ones. We can even choose to walk right off a cliff. Do you remember that old poem about the cliff and the ambulance? It's quite an amazing poem, but let me just summarize it for you. There was a meeting once in a village on a high cliff. And in that village, the children had been playing, and many of the children had been falling off the cliff. They would play soccer, you know, and kick the soccer ball, and it would roll toward the edge of the cliff, and the children would run after it and fall off. And so there was a city council meeting in that village, and all the city council met and they argued, what shall we do? Children are falling off the cliff. They're breaking their legs, breaking their arms. And somebody said, we don't have enough money to make a hospital when the children fall off the cliff. And somebody said, I know what we can do. We can buy an ambulance. We could do that. And when the children fall off, we could have the ambulance whisk them away to the hospital. Then an old man stood up. He said, I got an idea. We can build a fence to keep the children from falling off the cliff. You see, what do we want, a fence or an ambulance? Thank God the gospel provides both. The law of God is the fence to keep us from stumbling and falling. The gospel of God's grace is the ambulance that leads us to the Savior when we have fallen. You see, even a cliff with a fence guarding its edge isn't enough. Look, God's law isn't here to take away our freedom. It's here to protect us truly from losing our freedom. It's here to protect us from the consequences that always and surely follow stepping off into selfishness. Can we step over, around, or through the fence and step right off the cliff anyway? Sure, people do it every day. And because we do, we end up falling to the rocks below. Does God abandon us? Does he scold us and say, I told you so, I warned you with my law, but you wouldn't pay attention, so now you just have to suffer the consequences? Not at all. God not only puts up the fence at the top, he also provides the ambulance down below in the place of healing. That's what's included in the word gospel. The gospel is the good news that even when we sin, even when we choose selfishly, God has a way to put everything right again. the ultimate result of sin, of choosing against God's law, is death. Romans chapter 6, verse 23 says, the wages of sin is death. But the good news of the gospel is this: Jesus Christ has taken upon himself the consequences of all our sins, all our selfishness, all our law-breaking. He took that upon himself at Calvary. And there on the cross, he took the wages, the consequences of death. He died there in our place. And because he did, we can live even though that we have sinned all of our lives. Let's read Romans chapter 6, verse 32 again. Only this time we'll read the entire verse. For the wages of sin is death, but the gift of God is eternal life in Christ Jesus our Lord. In place of the wages, the consequences of sin, which is death, God gives us the gift of eternal life because of what Jesus has done. No, God never meant his law to be a burden for us or for it to restrict our happiness. On the contrary, God intended his commandments to be a fence of protection, ensuring our freedom and safety and shielding us from the sorrow and guilt and pain that always follow when we fall off the cliff into sin. Now remember, a few moments ago, when we talked about how in heaven, long ago, God didn't need to write out his law, because living by that law of love was the natural desire in the heart of every created being. Wouldn't it be wonderful if instead of our natural desires being selfish, instead of loving, we too could have God's law inside of us, instead of the law being a set of rules outside of us? Did you know that that's precisely what God offers to do for us? If we want it and ask him for it, he will once again put his law inside of us so that it becomes our natural desire to keep it and live by it. Here's what God says about his people in Hebrews 10, verse 16. He says, this is the covenant that I will make with them. I will put my law into their hearts, and in their minds I will write them. Now, what's the difference between God putting his law in our heart and God putting his law in our mind? God puts his law in our mind so we know it, so we understand what he wants us to do. We know what transgression is. We know what sin is. Jesus, in fact, did not do away with the law. Matthew chapter 5, verse 17, Jesus said, think not that I've come to destroy the law of the prophets. I've come not to destroy, but to fulfill. How did Jesus fulfill the law? Fulfill doesn't mean do away with. Jesus filled the law full of meaning. Take, for example, the law that says, thou shalt not commit adultery. Jesus said, if you look at a woman with lust, if you gaze upon her with lustful thoughts, you have broken that commandment, because the opposite of thou shalt not commit adultery is thou shalt live a life of purity. What about the law of God that says thou shalt not murder? Jesus said, if you get angry with your brother, because anger leads to murder. And is anger as bad as murder? No, but it's still a violation of that commandment. And what's the positive command, thou shalt not murder? The positive command is live at peace with your brother. So every one of these commands that are stated in the negative can be placed in the positive.
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0: To write God's law in our mind means that we know it. To write God's law in our heart means that we love it. When God's law is inside of us, when it's in our minds and hearts, it's our delight to keep it. We no longer keep it because we have to, but because we truly want to. We keep it because we're filled with gratitude and love toward the one who made the law. That's what it means to keep the law from love and gratitude instead of from fear or duty. Jesus said, if you love me, keep my commandments, John 14, verse 15. 1 John 5, verse 3 adds this, for this is the love of God, that we keep his commandments, and his commandments are not burdensome. Obeying Jesus is not legalism. It is the response of grace. And the book of Revelation tells us that at the very end of time here on this earth, there'll be only two groups of people, those who love God and those who don't, those who have chosen the way of love and those who have chosen to continue in selfishness. And those who have chosen the way of love, God says in Revelation 14, verse 12, here are they who keep the commandments of God. Let's pray and ask God to write his law in our heart and in our minds. Father in heaven, we thank you that you've given us a fence, a guidepost to protect us from wandering off the cliff of selfish destruction. But we're thankful, too, that we fall that there's an ambulance to take us to Jesus, the grace of God. Now, Lord, write your law in our hearts so we love it, in your minds so we know it. It's our prayer in Christ's name. Amen.

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12: 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I'm going to get to know God and the rest of you can just burn. And we don't say it quite that harshly, but kind of. In fact, the current version of American evangelicalism has arrived at the point that we're not even sure evangelism is like a good thing. Certainly, missionary behavior is not like a good thing. We wouldn't go someplace and say, your approach to the world is incorrect. Let me tell you about Jesus. Well, I want to suggest to you that oftentimes throughout the narrative of Scripture, across all the generations, God has led those who followed him to deliver disruptive messages.
11: 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Today's message from Pastor Alan is called Dangerous Faith.
12: I want to start with an idea that I think is pretty straightforward, and this really came out of a conversation I had this week. I was talking with somebody who's kind of a policy person, works in the media, and they were reminiscing about the difference in our bicentennial celebration and our celebration now. 50 years ago, we celebrated America's 200th birthday. I was not quite ready, but I was getting ready to graduate from high school, so I was barely old enough to remember. But I remember that, and as we had the conversation, we reminisced. It was a very different time, a different season than the one we're in now. And I'm sure it wasn't uniform or universal, but my memory of that as a young person was we all pretty much celebrated. It wasn't a point of division. I don't remember great expressions of hate or strife or, you know, I remember some of the gatherings and the celebration. I remember the tall ships in Boston Harbor and the fireworks out over the harbor and all the artists that would, I don't remember artists saying, I'm not celebrating, I'm not being a part of that. Well, scroll forward 50 years, we're in a very, very different place. And in fact, I think if the trend of the last 50 years were to be projected for another 50, it's hard to imagine we'd hold together. I don't know what that means, but I can tell you what I do understand from that, at least in general terms, is that there are times and seasons. And what I want to submit to you is Christ followers, the same is true. And that we have to be led by the Spirit to know how to respond to the times and the seasons in which we live. And I know that can cause people some anxiety. There are some core values of our faith that are timeless. They're not up for review. They're not going to come out of date. They can't be declared quaint, but no longer relevant. There are some things that are simply a part of the narrative of the people of God. And I didn't bring you a complete list of that. We can do that another time if you'd prefer. But things like the sovereignty of God, the nature of sin, eternal judgment, those things don't change generationally. Not at all. You can believe him or not believe him, but you still want to be on the right side of them. It's like gravity. You know, not too long ago, we were earthbound folks. Fastest means of land transportation available, fastest means of transportation available to a human being for hundreds and hundreds, thousands of years was a fast horse. My grandfather and Genghis Khan shared that in common. That's about all they shared in common, but they shared that. Good fast horse was important to both of them. Now, you know, we orbit the Earth and go to the moon and do all the things. Gravity's still in play. Gravity hasn't changed. We've just learned that you can suspend its impact for just a bit. Well, there's some things about God that are eternal, and they will shape your future. You can ignore them for a minute. You may find some means you think you've suspended them for a minute, but they will shape your future. I'm not suggesting those things change at all. God created us male and female. There's not 18 options now. But having said that, messages and assignments change dramatically as the Lord directs. Bear with me for a minute. I brought you some scriptures. Ephesians chapter 4 and verse 3, Paul's writing to a group of believers. He said, make every effort to keep the unity of the Spirit through the bond of peace. That's the assignment. Make every effort, do everything you can to keep the unity of the Spirit. There's one body, one Spirit, just as you were called, the one hope when you were called, one Lord, one faith, one baptism, one God, one Father of all, who is over all and through all and in all. So he's establishing the point I'm trying to make, that there are some things that are not generational, they're not cultural. There are some things that bind us together as Christ followers. But then in verse 7, he said, but to each one of us, grace has been given as Christ apportioned. And he goes on to say, and we're very different. We have different talents, we have different gifts, we have different abilities. There's some things that bind us together, and there's some things that make us very different. Look at Daniel 2, chapter 20. I mentioned Daniel a moment ago. Daniel's a slave his whole life in Babylon. Never knows freedom. He never knows the self-autonomy. He's a servant of the Sultan. Praise be to the name of God forever and ever. Wisdom and power are his. Can you believe you could write that as a slave? Praising God and saying wisdom and power belong to the God that I serve. I will submit to God in spite of circumstances that are uncomfortable. He, God, changes times and seasons. He sets up kings and he deposes them. He gives wisdom to the wise and knowledge to the discerning. Daniel was to be executed later that day. The king had had a dream and he couldn't remember it, and he was demanding an interpretation of a dream he couldn't remember. That's a tough assignment. And Daniel asked for just a bit of time to seek his God. And God showed Daniel the dream and its interpretation. And this is what Daniel said. Praise God. Praise God. He changes times and seasons. He raises up leaders and he puts leaders down. In Ecclesiastes chapter 3, a similar idea says there's a time for everything and a season for every activity under heaven. A time to be born and a time to die. A time to plant, a time to uproot, a time to kill, a time to heal. A time to tear down and a time to build. A time to weep and a time to laugh. A time to mourn, a time to dance. It goes on. Many of you know the passage. It's often quoted, it's quoted apart from Christianity. It's just kind of poetic. But it's not poetry. It's true. Now, if I was in charge, I'd white out half the times. Oh, you would too. It's more fun to celebrate births than it is deaths. Planting is more exciting when things are uprooted. It's more fun to celebrate healing than killing. Building seems more fun than tearing down, right? But all of those things are in the present. They're all under the authority, the auspices, the unfolding plans and purposes of God. Now, I make that observation because my life experience in the middle of people of faith is this, that we prefer a consistent, unchanging path, which enables us to imagine our plans are under our authority and that our choices are supreme. We like stability so that if something is colored outside the lines, we initiated the coloring. And I don't think that's anywhere more true than amongst people of faith. We know how it's supposed to be done. Oh, come on now. We've got our own set of, we've got our own vocabulary, our own idiom set. That's not how we do it. That's not how my people believe. Well, that's not a part of Scripture that ministers to me. And on it goes. You can give us the version of those phrases that come from the tradition that you're more familiar with. That's not my style of worship. News alert, after you get out of sixth grade, we're not providing age-graded music anymore. Now he's meddling, it's ungodly. But I've found that God often asks us to follow him on a journey for his purposes. Not my familiarity, not my comfort, not my convenience. And it's this divergence of my plan and how I think things should unfold and what God is inviting me to that describes much of the challenge in being a Christ follower. Because if I'm really honest with you, I want God to bless my plan with all the power of heaven. And I'll engage his purposes when it's convenient and I'm in the mood. But I expect him jolly well to stay focused on my plan. I want angels dispatched. I want the Holy Spirit anointing. Pray for me. I know I'm weird. You don't feel that way ever. But I began to make a list. Think with me if this sounds about right. I believe God called Noah to build a boat and have a temporary zoo. God do that? Should we all do that? Is everybody going home today and build a boat and start collecting animals? I hope not. Moses delivered a revelation of the law and the character of God to an entire people. I believe God led him to do that. Should we? No. Joshua led a military campaign to help the people of God obtain their inheritance. Joshua, at the end of his life, functioned more as a general than anything else. I don't believe we're all called to that. Samuel led the 12 tribes of Israel as a judge, an itinerant overseer. No central government, no central place, no palace for certain. 12 independent tribes with a judge providing some wisdom from God. David led the tribes of Israel in a very different way. He was a king with a capital city and a palace and a standing army and a bodyguard and the whole nine yards. Both led by God. both fully in the purposes of God. Isaiah told the king of Judah God would defeat the enemies of Israel, and he sent the Assyrians back home, minus 60,000 of them. Jeremiah told the king of Judah that the Babylonians were coming and there was nothing he could do. And both Isaiah and Jeremiah spoke under the anointing of God. Radically different messages, dramatically different messages. Jesus came, he said, to fulfill the law of Moses, not to destroy it. We get to the New Testament, we want to go, whoopee, we're free. It's not really what Jesus said. Peter was a Jewish fisherman recruited by Jesus, but in Jesus' absence, went to Caesarea, which, if you don't know, was the heart of Roman authority in Israel, to the home of a Roman centurion to deliver the message of Jesus' redemption. They weren't allowed to sit at a dinner table with a Gentile, and Peter went into the belly of the beast, into the home of a Roman centurion, and initiated an outpouring of the Spirit of God. Paul was a Jewish scholar, a Pharisee, if you want the technical definition, and he was sent by God to the non-Jewish world and welcomed them into the kingdom of God. If you're paying any attention at all, a dramatically different set of responses to our world. It's not a consistent pattern of what it means to be a good, godly person. Godly people build boats and collect animals. Godly people write laws on stone tablets. Godly people lead military campaigns. Godly people says your enemies will never overtake you. Godly people said your enemies are going to overtake you and there's nothing you can do. Godly people say we have a message to give to people who want to know God. Godly people say we have a message to give to people who say they will never be interested in God. And everybody on the list is one of our heroes. Times and seasons. The character of God doesn't change. But the season and the truth that has to be told and the changes that need to be initiated change frequently. So it's somewhat incumbent upon us. You see, we have been co-opted by a kind of a personal faith where we've focused on ourselves. I'm going to get to know God and the rest of you can just burn. And we don't say it quite that harshly, but kind of. In fact, the current version of American evangelicalism has arrived at the point that we're not even sure evangelism is like a good thing. Certainly, missionary behavior is not like a good thing. We wouldn't go someplace and say, your approach to the world is incorrect. Let me tell you about Jesus. And if you spent much time in academia in recent decades, you've got a lot of letters after your name that you know that's inappropriate. Well, I want to suggest to you that oftentimes throughout the narrative of Scripture, across all the generations, God has led those who followed him to deliver disruptive messages.
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12: What is our appetite for leading a dangerous life? Having a dangerous faith. I'm going to bring you some definitions. I'm not encouraging violence or belligerence. 2 Corinthians chapter 11, Paul is writing. He's writing to a church, people to whom he has ministered. In fact, it's a community of faith that he has helped birth and shepherd. And he said, I've been constantly on the move. Paul was a scholar, brilliant, brilliant man, brilliant command of the Greek language. But sometimes I smile when you read Paul. You can tell that he still thinks in Hebrew. And in this passage, that seems true to me. He said, I've been constantly on the move. I have been in danger from rivers, in danger from bandits, in danger from my own countrymen, in danger from Gentiles, in danger in the city, in danger in the country, in danger at sea, and in danger from false brothers. Paul said there's seven different things that he understands are a part of his everyday life that are dangerous. Hebrew, Greek is a sophisticated language, highly nuanced in so many ways, far more technical. Hebrew is an ancient language, and it's far more coarse. There's a simplicity to it, not easy, but in Hebrew, if you want to add emphasis, you repeat something. Sometimes you'll read in the Old Testament, it'll say, listen, listening. It means listen carefully. Listen to one of those places where it seems like to me Paul's Hebrew roots are kind of shouting at us. Seven times he says, danger. Danger, danger, danger, danger, danger, danger. Sometimes I kneel down in the lobby to speak to a child and they run and hide behind their parents. I said, you have taught that stranger danger thing really, really well at your house. Good stuff. But the reality when you read that, simple stuff, it's not hard. Paul had chosen a very dangerous path and a very dangerous message. If you follow him through your New Testament, you know that. Paul endured so much physical violence in his life and ministry that he traveled with a personal physician. True story. The message which God assigned Paul angered the Jewish religious leadership and the secular authorities of the Roman world as well. There was no quarter of the world in which he lived that he didn't agitate. Anointed by God. Look in John 19. This is Jesus. The Jews have delivered him over to Pilate, the Roman governor, and Pilate's really not interested. It's a Jewish problem, and he wants them to dispose of the problem. But the Jews insisted, we have a law, and according to that law, he has to die. He's claimed to be the Son of God. When Pilate heard this, he was afraid. He doesn't want a political problem. He wants peace. He wants to maintain his professional momentum, so he doesn't want any disruptions. We all understand that. We understand it about our own selves. So Pilate hears this. He's even more afraid. He went back inside the palace, and he begins to speak to Jesus. Where do you come from? But Jesus doesn't answer him. So Pilate's exasperated, and he said, do you refuse to speak to me? Don't you realize that I have the power either to set you free or crucify you? Now, Pilate's speaking the truth. The truth is he knows it. I've got more political authority in this city, in this region, than anybody else. And you won't talk to me? I don't care about your silly arguments. I'm not interested in theology, but you better talk to me. Now, some of you know what Jesus had to say to him. My dad gave you that job. Chill. It's the Living Bible. You won't find that in the King James, but it's kind of close. But what I want to ask you to notice with me is that Jesus, in full obedience to God, is standing in a very, very dangerous place. Not hypothetically dangerous. Dangerous faith will challenge a secular culture. It won't bow to it. Dangerous faith will advocate for obedience to biblical directives. It won't accommodate ungodliness. You can be kind, but you can't capitulate. Dangerous faith will disrupt the momentum of ungodliness, because greater is the Spirit in you than the Spirit in the world. And dangerous faith will issue a call to a new pattern of behavior. And that's very uncomfortable, because most of us don't like change. I want to ask you a question today. We're going to work on it some more. And I know most of you are reasonably at ease with your general spiritual condition. And that's a good thing. I'm not really trying to challenge that notion. But I want to ask you, if you begin to recognize the season in which we live is going to respond, to require of us something more than a desire to just get along. It seems to me, in most respects, we've been living out a faith that is almost the exact opposite of a dangerous faith. If I look for definitions, it seems to me that we would have a different approach and a different attitude. We've tried to be kind of harmless and non-threatening. Big tent, all-encompassing. And again, I don't want you to be angry and belligerent. Start at your kitchen table. You probably care more about those people than anybody else. I hope so. We have to tell the truth. We can do it kindly. I thought about the best response for this, and I was going to give you an invitation. No, I think that's premature. I brought you the prayer that Jesus taught us to pray. Because in the familiar words of that prayer are, I believe, are all the seeds that we need to be dangerous people of dangerous faith. People who make an impact in our world. Remember what Jesus said, our Father who's in heaven. We'll pray it together in a minute. It's an amazing prayer that he prayed. I mean, it's a whole portfolio of prayers. Let your kingdom come. Let your will be done on earth as it is in heaven. You know, we're supposed to be praying that, and if we're praying that, we're supposed to be living that out so that we don't work someplace where the will of God isn't honored. We don't recreate someplace where the will of God isn't honored without using our voice going, hey, there's a better way. There's another way. See, well, they didn't come there to hear that. No, they didn't go to hear three doors down to hear a God story either, but they got one. I'm grateful for that. Your kingdom come, your will be done. Give us this day our daily bread. God, if you don't help us, if you don't provide for us. See, we want to say, no, I'm spending my time to provide for me. When I get all the provision arranged here, then I'm going to think about God. That's not what Jesus taught us to pray. I believe God will put us in places where only he can bring the adequate provision. Doesn't mean we don't work. Doesn't mean we don't do our part. Forgive us our trespasses. We forgive those who trespass against us. Folks, we need forgiveness. We're not doing this from a platform of perfection. We're doing this from a place of tremendous humility. God has changed me. He's helping me. I'm the ultimate cracked pot. And God is making something of my life, and he'll make something of yours. Would you like to serve him? Forgive me of my trespasses. I'll forgive those. I'm not going to be smired in anger and resentment and bitterness. Folks, we can't afford to. It's a powerful prayer. Lead us not into temptation. Oh, we need to be praying that. God, help me to recognize the things that are tempting to me. Maybe not gross sins. Maybe not things that would get you disqualified from a role in the community of faith, but things that are tempting me to be less than what you're asking me to be. See, the great temptation for Noah was to not build the boat. Nobody would have said Noah was a bad man because he didn't build the boat. Noah may, you know, it wouldn't surprise me if Noah was allergic to animals. I mean, God doesn't ask us to do things that are easy. And I think it's probably a safe bet that Noah's wife was a huge fan of Noah's idea for a cruise. Lead us not into temptation. Deliver us from evil. You see, I believe God will put us in proximity of evil where we'll be saying, God, I need your deliverance. Dangerous faith. For yours is the kingdom and the glory and the power forever and ever.
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17: With SRN News, I'm Ron Taylor. President Trump returned to address a huge room full of journalists at a correspondents' dinner rescheduled from April after a shooting upended the first edition. He said the show must go on. The president entered the ballroom tonight to polite applause and was thanked for his support by White House Correspondents Association President Weijia Jing of CBS News. He then sat through more than an hour of awards presentations, including many for journalists who had done pointed journalism about him and his administration. The military says it's fired on a merchant vessel attempting to breach its blockade of Iranian ports while Iran targeted American strongholds around the Persian Gulf. Meanwhile, Saudi Arabia struck the port city of Hodeidah in Yemen. The conflict shows no signs of easing after 13, almost 14 nights of strikes. U.S. embassies in the Middle East have warned Americans that options to leave could become limited. Iran's Revolutionary Guard advised to avoid bases. This is SRN News.
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19: The rest that God ultimately has for us is not confined to a 24-hour day. 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The cross is not just a religious symbol. It's the place our debt was satisfied. It's the place where it was made so I could have peace with God, relationship with God, all the provisions. Why did he have that thorn on his head? Because the earth was cursed, and then Adam had to work from the sweat of his brow. Why did Jesus have the thorn? Because he redeemed us from the curse. I no longer have to live by the sweat of my brow, the strength of my hand. I have God working in me, through me, and with me.
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22: 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Will you be that person?
23: 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But it's up to us to make the first move.
22: They're not going to say to you, show me the way to come to Jesus in most cases. They're waiting for you to initiate the conversation. They're waiting for you to talk to them about God.

0: 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It's a good day when you save someone from peril. Well, today on A New Beginning, Pastor Greg Laurie points out we save someone from eternal peril when we help them come to Christ. And when that happens, it's a very good day. 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
1: We're going to look at John chapter 4 together, a very familiar story of Jesus and the woman at the well. And here we see Jesus as the master communicator. Yes, he was God walking among us. Yes, he was the savior of the world. He was the Messiah, but he also was the greatest evangelist of all time. And he models for us how to engage people with his message. So let's see how Jesus did it. In John chapter 4, turn there with me if you would. John chapter 4, verse 3, we read, Jesus left Judea and departed again to Galilee, but he needed to go through Samaria. You might want to underline that phrase. It's very important. He needed to go through Samaria. And he came to a city of Samaria, which is called Sychar, near the plot of ground that Jacob gave to his son Joseph. Now, Jacob's well was there. Therefore, Jesus was tired from his journey, and he stopped by a well. It was around the sixth hour. That would be 12 o'clock noon. And a woman of Samaria came to draw water. And Jesus said to her, "Give me a drink." For his disciples had gone away into the city to buy food. Then the woman of Samaria said to him, "How is it that you, being a Jew, would ask for a drink from me, a Samaritan woman? For Jews have no dealings with Samaritans." And Jesus answered and said to her, "If you knew the gift of God and who it is that says to you, 'Give me a drink,' you would have asked him and he would have given you living water." This is a perfect example of how to build a bridge to a person. Now, this was an immoral woman, as the story reveals. She had been married and divorced five times, and she was living with some guy at the moment. This is a woman who was ostracized from the rest of the community. She would not have been an educated woman. She didn't know what the Bible said. And so she was living this life that was in opposition to what the Bible teaches. But Jesus does not start with that. He appeals first to her spiritual thirst. He reaches out to her. Bringing me to some points now that you might want to write down. The first point is simply this. If you want to evangelize Jesus style, that's what I'm going to call this, Jesus style, because that's what it was. If you want to evangelize Jesus style, it begins with the burden. Again, verse 4, he needed to go through Samaria. As a matter of fact, he did not need to go through Samaria. It was actually way out of the way. He was leaving his country. He was going effectively to another country that was populated by people that were known to be the enemies of Israel. So Jesus leaves his comfort zone, if you will. Jesus leaves his people, goes to this other place, not just to a woman who was a Samaritan, but an immoral woman who was a Samaritan. So when you want to share your faith effectively, it starts with a God given concern. You have to care about the soul of a person who is not yet a believer. Jesus overcame any kind of prejudice. Remember, we talked about Jonah, and Jonah, it was hard for him because he didn't want to go to the Ninevites. He didn't want them to believe, and he went the other direction, but he ultimately obeyed God, and we had this huge spiritual awakening of 300,000 people. Second point, if you want to evangelize Jesus style, you need to use tact. I already touched on this earlier. Paul used tact there on Mars Hill. We should do the same thing. Isaac Newton said, quote, "Tact is the art of making a point without making an enemy," end quote. And that's a very great way to say it. Here's a classic example of someone being tactful in the Bible. His name was Philip. By the way, he's the only man identified as an evangelist. Philip the evangelist. So here comes a foreign dignitary, and this man from Ethiopia is reading from Isaiah 53. Now, he didn't have a Bible. They had a scroll. Apparently, this important dignitary from Ethiopia went to Jerusalem searching for God. And he didn't find God, but they gave him a scroll of Isaiah. So he's reading from Isaiah. As a sheep is led before his shears and is quiet, so he opened not his mouth. He's literally reading aloud from the scroll. Philip says to him, do you understand what you're reading? The man from Ethiopia says, how can I unless someone shows me the way? And he invited Philip into his chariot. Philip steps into the man's chariot, and we read that Philip explained to him what that text means. By the way, Isaiah 53, talking about a lamb before her shears being quiet, so he opened not his mouth, is speaking of the death of Jesus, who was the Lamb of God who takes away the sin of the world. So Philip explained the meaning of Isaiah 53. And I love the way this story ends. We read that the man from Ethiopia went on his way rejoicing, Acts 8:39. But here's the important thing. When Philip saw this man reading from Isaiah 53, he says, do you understand what you're reading? And the man said, how can I unless someone shows me the way? This is what people are looking for. They're not going to say to you, show me the way to come to Jesus, in most cases. They're waiting for you to initiate the conversation. They're waiting for you to talk to them about God. When I was a kid, I was searching for God. Now, if you would have asked me, Greg, are you searching for God? I probably would have said no. And I remember I would hang around in Newport Beach at night, I'd lean against a wall there, and there would be Christians walking around handing out religious literature. And they would look at me and walk right by me. Occasionally, they would give me something to read, but they wouldn't engage me. And I remember thinking, as a 17-year-old kid, why won't you talk to me? Because they bought this facade, this image I put out of where it looked like I was saying, I don't care, but I did care. People hide behind facades, but they really are waiting for someone to enter their world and show them the way. Will you be that person? You know people like this, or you're going to see someone like this before the day is over.
0: Pastor Greg Laurie will have the second half of his message in just a moment.
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2: Jesus style. First, by following the example of Philip the evangelist. Pastor Greg takes us further in our study of John 4.
3: So just as Philip entered the world of the Ethiopian, so Jesus enters the world of the woman at the well. He says, if you drink of this water, you'll thirst again. He's using the well as a metaphor for life. You'll be thirsty if you drink of this water again. You could write that over many wells of life, if you will. You could write it over the well of materialism. If you drink of this water, you'll thirst again. You could write it over the well of fame. If you drink of this water, you'll thirst again. You could write it over the well of so many things, even religion. If you drink of this water, you'll thirst again. Now, the woman isn't fully getting what Jesus is saying. And now she starts to effectively argue with him, bringing me to my next point. To share the gospel Jesus style, we must adapt to the situation. John 14, 15, the woman said to him, sir, give me this water that I may not thirst, nor come here to draw. She's being sarcastic. Oh, yeah, you have water to drink? Oh, sir, give me this water that you're talking about. Jesus effectively calls her out. He says in John 4:16, why don't you call your husband to come here? She says, well, I have no husband. Jesus says, true that. No, he didn't say true that, but he said, that's true. You've had five husbands and you're living with some dude right now. She's like, whoa, how did he know that? She says, sir, I perceive that you are a prophet. See, there will come a moment when you're engaging someone, you appeal to their spiritual thirst, but they might ask you a question like, well look, I'm living with my boyfriend or girlfriend or you know, I'm doing drugs. Would I have to give that up to follow Jesus? You might say, well, I don't want to say, you know, yes, that might turn them away. No, you need to tell them the truth. Yes, you need to give that up to follow Jesus Christ. You see, sin is keeping you from God. Now, I don't start with those issues, but I'm not going to avoid them when I get to them. They need to know that sin separates them from God. But the solution is a relationship with Jesus. The problem is sin. The solution is Jesus. And so Jesus engages her and tells her what she needs to do. Acts 3:19 says, repent and be converted that your sins may be blotted out and times of refreshment will come from the presence of the Lord. See, we need to tell people they're sinners and that they need a Savior. Listen to this. The Bible says, if you confess your sins, he's faithful and just to forgive you your sins and cleanse you from all unrighteousness. So it comes down to this. If you fess up to your mess up, Jesus will clean your mess up. Next point. If you want to do evangelism Jesus style, you don't deal with everyone in the same way. See, Jesus dealt in a certain way with the woman at the well. And then he dealt in an entirely different way with Nicodemus. Nicodemus is in John 3. The woman at the well is John 4. Nicodemus is a religious, devout man. John 4 is about an irreligious, sinful woman. But the answer was the same for both. They both needed Jesus. With the woman at the well, Jesus engages her, draws her in, confronts her about her sin and tells her the truth. With Nicodemus, who came to Jesus at night, Jesus effectively cut to the chase. Nicodemus is saying, teacher, we know you're a great man. No one could do the things that you do unless God is with him. Effectively, Jesus says, listen, buddy, let's just get to the bottom line. You need to be born again. So the point is, we adapt to the person we are speaking to. I have a friend, his name is Steve Wilbur. He's a pastor of Core Church in Los Angeles. So Steve is very effective at sharing the gospel, not only in the pulpit, but out of the pulpit as well. I've been with him on many occasions. Sometimes we'll ride Harleys together. And wherever you are,

You can be sure it's only a matter of time till Steve asks this question. And I'll even do it in his voice because he has a very interesting way of speaking. He'll say, has anyone ever told you that there's a God in heaven who loves you? Now, I've been with him when we've been in line in a coffee shop with 10 people behind us, and he tells that to the barista. I've been with him in restaurants where he says it to a server. I've been with him where he says it to random people on the street, and there's a lot of reactions to that statement. Again, has anyone ever told you that there is a God in heaven who loves you? Some people say, no, what's your order? Others say, they don't even know what to say. And sometimes people will respond. So we're in a Mexican restaurant. There's me and Steve and, as I recall, two other pastors. We're all riding Harleys. We're getting ready to order our tacos. And the pastors are having a theological discussion about something, as pastors do. And I'm sitting there kind of listening to another conversation. And then Steve turns to the server and says, has anyone ever told you that God loves you? So I just watched, like prayed, Lord, open this man's heart. This guy was like genuinely touched. He says, no one's ever told me that. Steve says, well, there is a God in heaven who loves you. And he starts sharing the gospel. The pastors are still having their theological discussion, oblivious to what is happening. And Steve is literally leading the server to the Lord. The server prays. These pastors still didn't notice. The server goes away. I turn to the pastors. I said, did you just see what happened? Steve just led that server to the Lord. And this reminds me of the church a little bit. You know, we're having our discussions, our political debates. What do you think about this? It's time to lift up our eyes and look. The harvest is great, but the laborers are few. You know, you think one day I'd like to go in the mission field and cross the sea to tell people about Jesus. Hey, why don't you start by crossing the street? There are opportunities in front of you each and every day. We need to be looking for them.

0: 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Today's message here on A New Beginning, The Refreshing Power of Sharing Your Faith, Part 2. And there's more to come. And we want to make sure to extend that same invitation to you if you've never made a decision to come to the Lord. You can make your peace with God and know that your sins are forgiven and that you will go to heaven when this life is over. Pastor Greg, someone can enter into that kind of relationship today, can't they?
1: They can, and it's so simple. And I think because it's so simple, people think, oh, it can't be that easy. Well, look, Jesus did all the heavy lifting. He carried the cross for you. He died on that cross that he carried. This isn't about what you do. It's about what he's done. But here's what the Bible says. Whoever will call upon the name of the Lord will be saved. So let's just say that you're caught in a riptide out in the ocean and you need help and there's a lifeguard at the stand and they see you. You've got to call out to them and let them know you need saving. And the same is true when it comes to eternal life. Jesus is ready to save you. Will you call out to him? You say, well, okay, how do I do that? You do it through prayer. And prayer is just talking to God. So listen, I'd like to lead you in a simple prayer. And if you pray this prayer after me, I believe God will hear it and answer it, and Christ will come to live inside of you. Thousands of people have prayed a prayer like this over the years that we've been doing this radio broadcast and have seen their life change. There's no power or magic in a prayer. It's all about your commitment to Christ. But this is a way to call on the name of the Lord in this prayer. So if you want Jesus to come into your life and forgive you of your sin, if you want to know that you'll go to heaven when you die, if you want to fill that big hole in your heart, pray these words if you would. Lord Jesus, I know that I'm a sinner, but I know that you're the Savior who died on the cross for my sin. I am sorry for my sin, and I turn from it now. And I choose to follow you from this moment forward. Be my Savior and my Lord. Be my God and my friend. Thanks for hearing this prayer and answering this prayer. In Jesus' name I pray. Amen. Listen, if you just prayed that prayer, I want you to know that God has heard you and has answered it. The Bible says, these things we write to you that believe on the name of the Son of God, that you may know that you have eternal life, that you may know. It's yours now. God has given it to you because it's the gift of eternal life through Jesus Christ, our Lord. Congratulations and welcome to the family of God.
0: Yeah, that's right. 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Well, Pastor Greg, we're making available a wonderful movie called A Great Awakening. It's the story of George Whitefield, who was an itinerant evangelist who preached the gospel throughout colonial America. Here's the movie's director, Joshua Enck.
2: He would ride in one of his missions trips to the colonies. He went 5,000 miles on horseback from Georgia up to the New England states. He preached three times a day. He'd wake up at four in the morning and spend 2 hours with the Lord before he ever even got behind a pulpit. He built his own pulpit.
1: Yes.
2: You know, people don't do that for stardom or for ego. They do that because they have a broken heart for the lost, because he knew what it was like to be in the dark.
1: Yes.
2: And so I think that's where his power and love came from.
1: That's right.
2: He had firsthand experience with it.
0: So George Whitefield had a collapsible pulpit strapped to his horse. So, Pastor Greg, I've talked to the guys here at Harvest, and we've built you a collapsible pulpit for the top of your Yugo.
1: Yes, I can't wait to start using it. you know, that's an amazing thing. The guy traveled with his own pulpit because people were everywhere. He didn't need to preach in the confines of a church building. He could preach wherever he went. And in a way, Dave, we all have our own pulpit, if you will. Our pulpit is our platform. It's in our neighborhood. It's in our school campus. It's our workplace. It's our social media. You can take your pulpit, so to speak, and use it to talk about Jesus Christ wherever you go. And you're going to be inspired by this film that has been made about this prolific preacher, George Whitefield. Just as surely as George Washington is our founding father, the father of our country, as he's often called, and rightly so, George Whitefield, in many ways, is our spiritual founding father. Imagine that. Two Georges played a role in founding the United States of America. So find out more about the first George, George Whitefield, and his ministry, and the impact that it had in this film that's called A Great Awakening. You're thinking, oh, it's some boring documentary. I'm going to fall asleep. The opposite is true. This movie is dynamic, powerful performances, incredible music. It's just so well-crafted. I love this film. And American history and spiritual history is going to come alive to you as you watch it. By the way, this would be a great film to watch with your whole family. Have your kids watch it as well. They're going to love it. So let us send you a copy of A Great Awakening, the story of the first great spiritual revival in what would become the United States of America. 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Get your copy now. Dave, tell them what to do.
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10: With SRN News, I'm Ron Taylor. President Trump returned to address a huge room full of journalists at a correspondents' dinner rescheduled from April after a shooting upended the first edition. He said the show must go on. The president entered the ballroom tonight to polite applause and was thanked for his support by White House Correspondents Association President Weijia Jing of CBS News. He then sat through more than an hour of awards presentations, including many for journalists who had done pointed journalism about him and his administration. The military says it's fired on a merchant vessel attempting to breach its blockade of Iranian ports while Iran targeted American strongholds around the Persian Gulf. Meanwhile, Saudi Arabia struck the port city of Hodeidah in Yemen. The conflict shows no signs of easing after 13, almost 14 nights of strikes. U.S. embassies in the Middle East have warned Americans that options to leave could become limited. Iran's Revolutionary Guard advised to avoid bases. This is SRN News. Station.
11: Jesus fulfills all that was prophesied about him in the Old Testament. He came to crush the head of the evil one and to be our great high priest, the suffering servant, and the conquering king. Alistair Begg and Sinclair Ferguson unpack these and other unrivaled attributes of Christ in their popular book, Name Above All Names.
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13: When we're in danger, our first instinct is to flee, right? This instinct has saved many people, but the problem is we don't always recognize it. We all want that warning when we're in danger. And if you think about eternity, you start to see that God's Word, the Bible, is a warning to each of us. He tells us that every wrong thing we've ever done, no matter how big or small, puts us in eternal danger of being separated from God. But you know, there's a way of escaping that. God provided His only Son, Jesus Christ, who died on the cross and paid the penalty for all our disobedient acts. Then Jesus rose from the dead and lives forever in heaven and wants you to be there too. He offers forgiveness and a new life through a relationship with Him. To learn how to begin a relationship with Jesus and be saved from the danger of an eternity separated from God, call 888-NEED-HIM. That's 888-NEED-HIM.
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16: Now, you read through that and you're an Israelite and you say, I don't ever want to experience that. I will obey the commandments of the Lord. If that is what is going to happen to me, I will obey the commandments of the Lord. I want the blessings. I don't want the curses. And yet, they didn't obey the commandments of the Lord. Why? Because the flesh is weak.
17: Friends, this is going to be a tough message. The blessings that God pours out on the nation of Israel are many. But that's only one side of the story. Sadly, there are substantial implications, curses, when the nation of Israel chose to forsake God. As Pastor Dan has been teaching verse by verse through the 28th chapter of Deuteronomy, we've seen so many of the blessings. Today, not so much. Today, Pastor Dan will share all the awful consequences that Israel faced when, not if, when they chose to disobey him and break the covenant that he made with them. Now here's Pastor Dan in the book of Deuteronomy chapter 28 for today's edition of Ring of Truth.

0: The Lord will send on you cursing, confusion, and rebuke, and all that you set your hand to do, until you are destroyed, and until you perish quickly, because, here's why, the reason, because of the wickedness of your doings, in which you have forsaken me. Verse 20 says, God will send upon the nation cursing and confusion and rebuke. The nation will experience confusion. Just confusion in the nation. There's just be a lot of confusing stuff going on in the nation. And that's God's judgment upon them, because they've turned away from him. God will send rebuke or frustration. God will frustrate everything they attempt. He'll frustrate all their efforts. And again, this is divine judgment. It's not just bad luck or misfortune. It's divine judgment. It says the Lord will send. And when a nation turns from God's ways and embraces unrighteousness and immorality and sin and wickedness, God will judge that nation with confusion in the nation, frustration in the nation, because of the wickedness in the nation. And because they have forsaken God, who blessed them, because of their righteousness. Verse 21, the Lord will make the plague cling to you until he has consumed you from the land which you are going to possess. So they're going to have these diseases that consume their flesh. The Lord will strike you with consumption, with fever, with inflammation, with severe burning fever, with the sword, with scorching, with mildew on their crops is the idea here. They shall pursue you until you perish. Now the curses are pursuing them. Do you see that? Where before the blessings were pursuing them, now the curses are pursuing after them. Verse 23, and your heavens which are over your head shall be bronze, and the earth which is under you shall be iron. The Lord will change the rain of your land to powder and dust, dust storms because of a lack of rain. From the heaven it shall come down on you until you are destroyed. God, verse 23, is going to turn the heavens into bronze. Bronze is the metal of judgment in the Bible, like the bronze altar. And so the heavens will not give the rain. There's going to be severe drought in the land. And he says here, it's very interesting, and the earth under you shall be iron. You know, Israel has a rainy season in the fall time, October, November. That's known as the early rain. And the purpose of the early rain is to soften the soil so that they can plow the soil and plant their crops, because they have such a long dry season there where it doesn't rain and it's hot and it's sunny and it's dry. The earth becomes very hard and very compact, like iron. And so they need that early rain to soften the earth so that they can plant their crops. If there's no early rain, if God withholds the rain, well then the earth beneath them is going to become like iron. It's going to be like trying to plow through iron to plant their crops, and it's not going to work. It's going to be difficult. Verse 25, the Lord will cause you to be defeated before your enemies. Again, we're just seeing the reverse of the blessing. You shall go out one way against them, and you'll flee seven ways before them. Just chaos on the battlefield and defeat. And you shall become troublesome to all the kingdoms of the earth, where all the kingdoms under the blessings, remember, had awe and respect and fear of Israel. Now they're just trouble. Israel's just trouble. Your carcasses shall be food for all the birds of the air and the beasts of the earth, and no one shall frighten them away. They won't be able to bury their dead that die on the battlefield. You know, every nation, every society throughout human history wants to honor their dead and give their dead a proper burial. Even with the ceasefire agreement with Hamas, between Hamas and Israel, part of that ceasefire agreement is returning the bodies of the hostages that died in captivity, because there is something in us, you know, that wants to bury our dead. There's something innately in us that knows that we are made in the image of God, and that our physical body has value, and it needs to be honored and buried properly, that the human body is different from a deer that gets hit by a car and is just dead on the side of the road and is just left there. And here, as part of this judgment, their carcasses are just going to remain out in the fields and not receive a proper burial. Verse 27, the Lord will strike you with boils, the boils of Egypt, with tumors, with the scab and with the itch. You don't want the scab or the itch, from which you cannot be healed. Right? So there's going to be these infections and diseases upon the nation that can't be healed. The Lord will strike you with madness and blindness and confusion of heart. There's going to be, mental illness in the nation, madness, blindness, confusion of heart. And you shall grope at noonday as a blind man gropes in darkness. You shall not prosper in your ways. You shall be only oppressed and plundered continually, and no one shall save you. You shall betroth a wife, but another man shall lie with her. You shall build a house, but you shall not dwell in it. You shall plant a vineyard, but shall not gather its grapes. Your ox, which was your main work animal, shall be slaughtered before your eyes, but you shall not eat of it. Your donkey shall be violently taken away from before you. It shall not be restored to you. Your sheep shall be given to your enemies, and you shall have no one to rescue them. Your sons and your daughters shall be given to another people, and your eyes shall look and fail with longing for them all day long, and there shall be no strength in your hand. I think of the book of Daniel, where the Babylonians took away the young sons of Israel, like Daniel, Shadrach, Meshach, Abednego, into captivity. And here we see with this verse, the sons and daughters are taken away from the parents and given to another people and carried off. And you'll watch it happen, and there'll be nothing you can do about it. You have no strength to prevent it or stop it or do anything. I can't imagine that kind of pain. I'm just watching your children taken away from you, and there's nothing you can do about it. Verse 33, a nation whom you have not known shall eat the fruit of your land, the produce of your labor, and you shall be only oppressed and crushed continually. So you shall be driven mad because of the sight which your eyes see. And people just will not be able to handle it, what they see happening. It says in the last days that people's hearts will fail them because of the things they see happening on the earth. The Lord will strike you in the knees and on the legs with severe boils, which you cannot be healed, and from the sole of your foot to the top of your head, your whole body will be consumed. The Lord will bring you and the king whom you set over you to a nation which neither you nor your fathers have known, and there you shall serve other gods, wood and stones. Now, notice verse 36, the Lord says, the king whom you set over you, right? He doesn't say, if you set a king over you. He knows that the children of Israel are going to demand a king one day, like the other nations. They will not want God ruling over them. And one day, that king, the king will be led away into captivity. The Assyrians are going to come. The Babylonians are going to come and lead them into captivity and take them away as slaves. Verse 37, and you shall become an astonishment, a proverb, and a byword among all nations where the Lord will drive you. People will be astonished, shocked at how this once great, powerful, wealthy, prosperous nation, how it has fallen. It will become a proverb, a teaching tool. Don't forget what happened to Israel. Don't forget how far they fell as a nation. They will become a byword. People will mock them and ridicule them. You shall carry much seed out to the field, but gather little in, for the locust shall consume it. You shall plant vineyards and tend them, but you shall neither drink of the wine nor gather the grapes, for the worm shall eat them. You shall have olive trees throughout all your territory, but you shall not anoint yourself with oil, for your olive shall drop off. And do you catch here what's happening in these verses where they're doing all the work, tending to their crops, tending to their vineyards, doing all the labor that is necessary for the crops, but then right before harvest time.
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0: You know, they have an infestation of worms. Locusts come and devour the crops, or the olives fall off the trees. There's some kind of blight that affects the olives. So they're putting in all the labor, but it's just futile. Verse 41, you shall beget sons and daughters, but they shall not be yours, for they shall go into captivity. They can be taken as slaves. Locusts shall consume all your trees and the produce of your land. And all of this happens. Everything we're reading about, all of this takes place. Joel talks about the locust consuming the land. Amos talks about this. And it never occurs to the people, hey, maybe this is the judgment of God. Didn't God warn us back in Deuteronomy 28 that this kind of stuff would happen to us if we turned from him? Their hearts were so far from God at that point and so hard that they didn't even make the connection of why their nation was having so many problems as a nation. They didn't make a connection that it's because they had forsaken God. Verse 43, the alien who is among you shall rise higher and higher above you, and you shall come down lower and lower. So you have aliens living in the country, and they're prospering better than the native-born people. He shall lend to you, but you shall not lend to him. He shall be the head, and you shall be the tail. Moreover, all these curses shall come upon you and pursue you and overtake you. You're going to be pursued by curses instead of pursued by blessings until you are destroyed because you did not obey the voice of the Lord your God to keep his commandments and his statutes which he commanded you. And they shall be upon you for a sign and a wonder and on your descendants forever because you did not serve the Lord your God with joy and gladness of heart for the abundance of everything. Right? We should have joy and gladness of heart for God's abundance and blessing in our life. Therefore you shall serve your enemies, whom the Lord will send against you in hunger and thirst and nakedness and in need of everything, and he will put a yoke of iron on your neck until he has destroyed you. Many scholars believe this yoke of iron is referring to the Roman Empire that would come because of the book of Daniel, and iron representing the Roman Empire. The Lord will bring a nation against you from afar, from the end of the earth, as swift as the eagle flies, a nation whose language you will not understand. Again, many scholars believe this is referring to the Roman Empire. The Assyrians and the Babylonians spoke Semitic languages like the Hebrews, so it was a similar language. But this is a foreign language that they don't understand, so many think this is referring to Rome, the Romans, whose, by the way, one of their symbols that was on like their ensigns and stuff was the eagle. And it mentions here, as swift as the eagle flies, a nation whose language you will not Roman Empire. The Assyrians and the Babylonians spoke Semitic languages like the Hebrews, so it was a similar language. But this is a foreign language that they don't understand, so many think this is referring to Rome, the Romans, whose, by the way, one of their symbols that was on like their ensigns and stuff was the eagle. And it mentions here, as swift as the eagle flies, a nation whose language you will not, the Romans, whose, by the way, one of their symbols that was on like their ensigns and stuff was the eagle. And it mentions here, as swift as the eagle flies, a nation whose language you will not,

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2: And her daughter, her placenta, which comes out from between her feet, and her children whom she bears, for she will eat them secretly for lack of everything in the siege and desperate straits in which your enemy shall distress you at all your gates. You know, archaeologists have actually found in Jerusalem and some of their excavations places where people like dug holes in their homes to create a place where they could hide and eat things. And they've excavated that. They found that. And here, that's what's described here. Verse 58, if you do not carefully observe all the words of this law that are written in this book, that you may fear this glorious and awesome name, the Lord your God, then the Lord will bring upon you and your descendants extraordinary plagues, great and prolonged plagues, and serious and prolonged sicknesses. Moreover, he will bring back on you all the diseases of Egypt, of which you were afraid, and they shall cling to you, referring back to the plagues of Egypt in the Exodus. Also, every sickness and every plague which is not written in this book of the law will the Lord bring upon you until you are destroyed. Even sicknesses and plagues you've never even heard of are going to come upon you. You shall be left few in number, whereas you were as the stars of heaven in multitude, because you would not obey the voice of the Lord your God. And it shall be that just as the Lord rejoiced over you to do you good and multiply you, so the Lord will rejoice over you to destroy you and bring you to nothing. And you shall be plucked from off the land which you go to possess. Then the Lord will scatter you among all peoples, from one end of the earth to the other. So this is not referring to the Assyrian captivity or the Babylonian captivity. The Roman captivity scattered the Jews all over the earth. And there you shall serve other gods which neither you nor your fathers have known, wood and stone. And among those nations you shall find no rest, nor shall the sole of your foot have a resting place. But there the Lord will give you a trembling heart and failing eyes and anguish of soul. Your life shall hang in doubt before you. You shall fear day and night and have no assurance of life. In the morning you shall say, oh, that it were evening. And at evening you shall say, oh, that it were morning. You know, you're just trying to get through the night. Survive the day, survive the night. Because of the fear which terrifies your heart, and because of the sight which your eyes see. And the Lord will take you back to Egypt in ships. He's going to put you back in captivity in Egypt. And the Romans did this. When the Romans conquered Jerusalem in 70 AD, they took many Jews as slaves and sent some of them by ship to Egypt as slaves. He says, and the Lord will take you back to Egypt in ships by the way which I said to you, you shall never see it again. And there you shall be offered for sale to your enemies as male and female slaves, but no one will buy you. Now, you read through that, and you're an Israelite, and you say, I don't ever want to experience that. I will obey the commandments of the Lord. If that is what is going to happen to me, I will obey the commandments of the Lord. I want the blessings. I don't want the curses. And yet, they didn't obey the commandments of the Lord. Why? Because the flesh is weak. Again, it doesn't matter how explicit God gets in telling them what will happen to them if they disobey. Man is sinful by nature. Man has the nature of Adam. And we naturally tend toward rebellion and disobedience to God. Our flesh does not want to obey God. This is why you have to be born again. This is why God must give us a new heart, a heart that desires to obey, and a mind that desires to obey. This is why God must put His Spirit in us, so that the Holy Spirit

0: of God can cause us to walk in his ways because we are too weak to do it. It doesn't matter how bad the consequences will be. Our flesh is just too weak to do it. And so God in his grace and his mercy makes a new covenant through Jesus Christ, where Jesus Christ pays for our sins through his blood on the cross. He takes the curses for us. And then he gives us a new heart and a new mind, and he puts his Holy Spirit in us, and the Holy Spirit now causes us to walk in his ways.
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5: With SRN News, I'm Ron Taylor. The U.S. military says it has fired on a merchant vessel attempting to breach its blockade of Iranian ports while Iran targeted American strongholds around the Persian Gulf. Meanwhile, Saudi Arabia struck the port city of Hodeidah in Yemen. The conflict shows no signs of easing after now 14 nights of strikes. U.S. embassies in the Middle East have warned Americans that options to leave could become limited. Iran's Revolutionary Guard advised residents of neighboring countries to avoid bases with U.S. troops. President Trump returning to address a huge room full of journalists at a correspondents' dinner rescheduled from April after a shooting upended the first edition. He said the show must go on. The president entered the room tonight to polite applause and was thanked for his support by White House Correspondents Association President Wei Jiajing of CBS News. He sat through more than an hour of awards presentations. This is SRN News.
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0: 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The Word of God is full of life-changing power. 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
1: Father, open eyes, illuminate hearts. Father, I'll talk, but ultimately you're the teacher. Father, say things that don't even come out of my mouth into the hearts of your people. May we leave here knowing what thus saith the scripture, thus saith the living written word as well. In Jesus' precious name we pray, and we all say amen. Amen. Open your Bibles to Hebrews chapter 6 and verse 10. The writer begins, "For God is not unjust." I've lived long enough to know that people may be unjust, circumstances may be unjust, this world can be cruel and unjust. But if you're gonna keep your head on straight, it's vital that you stop confusing God's will with everything that happens in your life. This is important. If everything that happened in your life or on earth was God's will, we'd already be in heaven. But we're not. This is anything but heaven. I think God allows some of us to go through hell on earth to teach us where we don't want to end up forever. But here's the good news. Here's the the ring around the cloud, whatever that's called, the silver lining in the cloud, yeah. The good news is this life is the closest to hell we will ever get if we trust in God. So the worst that could ever happen to you can only happen in this life and for a limited season of time. But for the rest of your existence, it's going to be glory. Psalm 7:1 tells us something that we need to remember. It says this, God is a just judge. And this next clause is a little difficult. And God is angry with the wicked every day. The amount of self-control that God exhibits each and every day, letting the sun rise and set on both the just and unjust, is absolutely breathtaking. And it's designed to be an example to you and I. But why is God willing to wait so long? Why has Jesus not come back yet? I think the reason God's waited so long is because he thinks you and I are worth it. But I also know God will not wait forever. You see, don't spend your time being that person waiting for the perfect chance and you miss the last chance. Psalms 37:28, we're going to be moving around the scripture quite a bit today. The Bible goes on to say something else about God and justice. It says he loves, I didn't research this, but it's probably agapeo. He has a covenant relationship that cannot be broken with justice. So he's not only just, but God loves, has a sensitivity towards, an affinity towards, which means God has never had a moment, whether in eternity past or in eternity future, where he regretted making right right and wrong wrong. He loves justice and will not forsake his saints. God will never abandon those who trust him. But here's the challenge. Sometimes we do right, but things still go wrong. And in those moments, we begin to wonder, God, where are you? God, how could you let this happen? But I'm learning God's silence is as full of love as his replies. And the teacher is quietest during the test. Back to Hebrews 6:10. For God is not unjust. You can make this clause your screensaver. Tie a ribbon around one of your fingers. If you're into tattoos, you could tattoo it somewhere on your body. God is not unjust. People may be unjust. Circumstances may be unjust. The world can be cruel and unjust, but God is not, no, never unjust. Watch what David says about his life. He chimes in and says this, though my father and my mother, and that's not an easy thing to do, forsake me. Even when those nearest and dearest to you drop you, exclude you. When those who or with whom you have the deepest ties abandon you. The ones who should be most loyal and most faithful go sideways. But when those near and dear your heart leave you holding the bag, treating you like you're the bad guy. Though my father and mother forsake me, watch this, the Lord. If God is all you have, you already have everything you need. I could not begin to tell you how many times God has pulled me out of hopelessness, bad relationships, impossible situations, even when I didn't deserve it. Though everything else in your life goes south, the Lord will receive me. Yes, he may correct me. Yes, he often chastises me, but he will never leave me nor forsake me if you come to him. He will never reject you. Each time he'll pick you up, adjust you, and tell you to walk on. Back to Hebrews 6 and 10, and I'm repeating this clause over and over again because I want to get it into your heart. I don't want it just to be the word of a preacher. I want you to hear what thus saith the scriptures. For God is not unjust. Now watch what he calls injustice, though, to forget. You see, your spouse may forget. Your child might stop visiting. There might be some places you're no longer welcome. But God is not unjust to forget. He at times will delay, but God will never, ever, ever, ever, ever forget. But watch the things he won't forget. For God is not unjust to forget your work. He's paying attention to the work you put in. Now, because of Calvary, God will forget our sins. He'll cast them into the sea of forgetfulness and separate them from us as far as the east is from the west. God will forgive our past mistakes. He'll forget many of our attitudes if we ask. But there's one thing God promises he will never, ever forget. And it's our faithfulness to his people, our loyalty to his cause, especially in times of crisis. Now here's what I know. The reward may not come tomorrow. It may not come next week, next month, might not even come this year. But what I do know is coming, because God always repays. God will not miss a jot or a tittle. Angels are keeping records and accounts. When you bit your tongue, when you responded with love, when you turned the other cheek, God noted it in a book. And he's waiting for that perfect moment to reward. For God is not like people. He's not unjust to forget your work. And then he adds another word that's even stronger. And your labor of love. What's a labor of love? Well, everybody thinks their mother's the best cook. And maybe there's, I don't know, my mother is, but I'm not sure about your, but, well, actually I'm married. My wife now is, and my... You shall leave your mother and father and cleave to your wife. So it's a quick save, right? But often it's not so much that she's a great cook as much as the love she puts into the food, into the meal. When she stands over the stove when her feet hurt, her back aches, and all that love she puts in makes the food taste like nothing else. You see, there's nothing in this world that's accomplished apart from or without passion. He'll not

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2: I've ministered to the saints in the past and do continue to minister. Now, Scripture is doing something here. It's about to caution us about resting on our laurels or becoming complacent. Thank God for all that we've done in the past. God has done great things. We have done great things. You have done great things. But yesterday's home runs will not win today's games. Important. Salvation is a work completely done by the Holy Spirit, but sharing His word remains a work done by Christians. And the only way we can do it is to do it together. This is why church membership matters. This is why us becoming a community matters, because, you know, one could do one thing, but when two of us get together, it becomes exponential. One puts 1,000, but two, 10,000. And then we all come together and one, you know, 10, 100, 20,000. We begin to do so much more for the cause of Christ. It matters that we are connected one to another. And then he goes on and he starts using ugly words. He already used a word like work. Then he pushed the envelope and added labor, which is a little more intense. But then he throws in this other word, diligence. And we desire each one of you show the same diligence. Meaning, not just third row, seat number three, show diligence, but also the fifth row, seat number five, show diligence. The load is lighter when everyone lifts. And we desire that each one of you show the same passion and diligence. You see, the book of Hebrews was written to a people who, when they gave their lives to Jesus, faced real persecution and genuine hardship because of their new faith. And due to the pressure and sometimes their setbacks, over time their passion for God began to wane and grow cold. So they stopped going to church. That's why in Hebrews it says, don't forsake the assembling of yourselves together. They stopped volunteering, and that's why he's talking about ministering to the saints. They stopped giving, and they felt like giving up. But somebody real aptly said, death is not the greatest tragedy in life, but what we let die inside while we live. And no matter what's happening in your family, in your body, or in your life, stay in the fight. And we desire that each one of you, not just a few, everyone, show the same what? Diligence. The answer to our problems when we're going in the right direction is to keep on going. Hebrews 11 and 6 says this. It says, anyone who comes to God must believe that He exists. How many of y'all got that down? You know God exists. But a lot of us don't believe the second part. And that he is a rewarder of those who diligently seek and pursue Him. But here's that $100 word. It didn't just say those who seek Him, but those who diligently. Those who stay at it despite the barriers and the obstacles. And what he's saying is sometimes it requires a little umption. It requires a little gumph to push past situations that will get in your way. It's one thing to seek God when everything's going wonderful, but when everything seems to be going wrong, that's when we need diligence. God is a rewarder of those who don't just worship God when everything's right, but those who keep coming to church when it's raining, when it's cold, when it's sideways, those who diligently what pursue Him. Now here's the deal. Either God's word is true or it's not. Either you believe or you don't. Now if God, pay attention, could raise Lazarus from the dead after I don't know how long he was sick, maybe weeks. Then after 4 days of decaying in a desert tomb, only after all that did Jesus

0: Hey, Lazarus, come forth. We think because we're in the struggle, God must not be active. God must not have a plan. If Paul and Silas could take the vicious beating they took with rods, that probably broke their feet and made you never walk the same after you got beat with rods. As bad as they were beaten, at midnight, they were heard praising and thanking God. They went through pain, but if they thought the presence of pain canceled God's presence in their life, they would have quit and gave up. God did not move during the beating, but he did move during their praise. And when they praised God, despite the pain, despite what they went through, God sent an earthquake to set them free. I don't know why you're going through what you're going through. I just know if you lift those hands, keep worshiping your God in the midst of whatever you're facing, God will do what only God can do. Stop acting like God has failed because you're dealing with some trouble. And we desire, in other words, some say Paul wrote this letter too. There was a company of people that wrote this letter. You know, I've had secretaries. We don't call them that anymore. Administrative assistants, whatever. And I dictate, but they, you know, I tell them something, you know, put this, that, and the other, and then they'll write it in their own voice. And in the ancient world, Ahuensis, you know, those people, they were used, you can look it up when you go home, to write sometimes for the apostles. So if someone had a better sense of the Greek, you might notice a difference between 1st and 2nd Peter, because there was somebody, and it was an apostle, it was an anointed leader that did this with him. But I got sidetracked, sorry. But with that, there's a we here. And it's important to have a company. It's important to have a we. People with like minds and like spirit. And we desire that each one of you show the same diligence, watch this though, to the full assurance. Now at first that's blind to us. It looks like, you know, the writer's just piling up words. But what he's saying is, God doesn't want us to have a partial assurance. He doesn't want us to have a half-baked assurance. He doesn't want us just be hoping and wishing, that type of assurance. You see, the Holy Spirit is not a token. The reason he's in our lives is not just so we can speak in tongues. Thank God for that. It's a good thing. But he's here, and we're going to see this clearer in just a couple of verses. He's in our hearts to help us reach the fullest level of assurance possible. Which you may not realize when you read the story of Abraham and him giving birth to Isaac. Actually, Sarah did. God appeared to him over and over and over and over again. God would speak to him. Angels were sent to him. God himself showed up. God, all over and over, he would say, listen, Abraham, you're going to have the baby. And it took time for Abraham to get to the place where he was fully confident. The Holy Spirit has not lost patience with you. He will say it frontwards and backwards, sideways, and from left to right. He will, if you let him, he'll say it over and over and over again, because ultimately he wants you to have full assurance. Jesus said it this way. He said to the disciples, it's better that I go away that the Comforter might come. The challenge was Jesus was with them, but Jesus was outside of them. But when the Holy Spirit came, he went inside the apostles and all that who would follow. Likewise, the Holy Spirit's in us, not just to give us a goosebump, not just to make us feel good. The Holy Spirit's in us to give us a sense of assurance, to help us keep our heads up when things are looking down. He wants to give us an assurance the world can't give and the world can't take away. That there's a confidence that he comes into our hearts to give us. Matter of fact, it's probably one of our greatest evangelistic tools. When everyone else is falling apart, going through the same situation, their kids dealing with the same stuff your kids are dealing with. But there's a confidence in you. There's a knowing that God's got it in you. There's assurance that doesn't come from this world. That is what reaches people. Not how well you speak, Not even always how well you tell your stories, but how you go through crisis and storms. Romans 15 and 13. We're in the Word just a little bit today, moving around. Now may the God of hope. He called himself the God of what? Meaning if God's in your life, you have hope. He's the God of hope. You see, I was told by the doctor, and you've heard me say this before in my late 20s, that I would live the rest of my life with a debilitating, painful, and bloody disease. I wouldn't be able to function like normal people, and I would just have to contend with it for the rest of my life. 2 years into my marriage, the government tried to deport my wife. She was here legally, no issue. I don't know why. Sometimes just the Greer's got to just fight stuff, and maybe it's like you. It's like, where's all this stuff come from? What are all the challenges? But 2 years into the marriage, we had to hire an attorney and do all the rest of this stuff. They were going to take her back. And guess what? I was going to go too, because I'm, you know, I mean. And there would have been no Grace Church. Grace Church Ethiopia, I guess. The doctors told me that my first son would be born deformed, brain damage. Circumstances later told us that my youngest son would become a statistic and we lose in the street violence. People told me this church would never grow. Rich people sued me. Powerful people promised to destroy me. But now may the God of hope. Y'all been there too. But now may the God of hope fill you. Not a little dab will do. Not fill you with all joy and peace in believing. Am I the only one in this room who has tried to believe God but sweated, lost sleep, stomach aches all the way? Now may the God of peace fill you, put your name in there, with all joy and peace in believing. Trusting God without joy and peace is like driving down a bumpy road with no air in your tires, no shock absorbers, no struts, no power steering. Now, you may get to where you're going, but you'll get there with symptoms of PTSD, perhaps a tick, and you'll arrive exhausted because of the journey. And many of us, we're living life this way. We haven't, you know, we get to where we're going, but the misery in the journey. Because we got just enough of God to become complacent, but not enough of God to really ride through the storm. May the God of hope fill you with all joy, all peace in believing, watch this, that you may, watch this, abound in hope. Not just have some hope where you're hanging on by a thread, but abound in hope to overflowing. You see, real hope acknowledges difficulties. It just knows they shall be overcome. But watch how this is done. We try to do it in our own strength. The power of positive thinking, or maybe we just throw a few words at a thing and it's supposed to turn things around. But how do you live this type of life? Going through the ups and downs, the bumps and all the rest. How do you do it and keep your head on straight and not lose your mind? That you might have joy and peace in believing, that you may abound in hope, not by your own power, not by just your own optimism, but by the power of the Holy Spirit. Your relationship with the Holy Spirit is the most important relationship you have on earth. He's not just here for us to speak in tongues. So grateful for that.
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7: With SRN News, I'm Ron Taylor. The U.S. military says it has fired on a merchant vessel attempting to breach its blockade of Iranian ports while Iran targeted American strongholds around the Persian Gulf. Meanwhile, Saudi Arabia struck the port city of Hodeidah in Yemen. The conflict shows no signs of easing after now 14 nights of strikes. U.S. embassies in the Middle East have warned Americans that options to leave could become limited. Iran's Revolutionary Guard advised residents of neighboring countries to avoid bases with U.S. troops. President Trump returning to address a huge room full of journalists at a correspondents' dinner rescheduled from April after a shooting upended the first edition. He said the show must go on. The president entered the room tonight to polite applause and was thanked for his support by White House Correspondents Association President Wei Jiajing of CBS News. He sat through more than an hour of awards presentations. This is SRN News.
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9: Welcome to Turning Point Weekend Edition. It's the focus of our most treasured songs and hymns, the greatness of God. Today, Dr. David Jeremiah takes us to the book of Job to illustrate how God demonstrates his greatness. To share today's message, How Big Is Your God? Here's David.
10: One of the reasons we practice worship is that we never lose sight of God's majesty and the magnificent nature of who God is. In the book of Job, there is an interaction between Job and God, a discussion, a presentation about the magnificence of God. It's a wonderful text, and it's a reminder to us that when we have problems, when they seem big, our God is always bigger. We trust Him. He's able to do above and beyond all that we can ask or think. All of this on the weekend edition of Turning Point, coming up right now. As we begin this message today, I want to ask you this question. What kind of God do you have? That's especially important in the days in which we live. It isn't that God changes sizes, but it is that we, in our appreciation of God, have either a high view of God or a very low view of God. I don't know about the rest of you, but in the world in which I live today, I need a big God. I don't need a puny little wimp of a God. I need a God who is able to do above and beyond all that I can ever ask or think. While I don't necessarily agree with Elihu's approach to Job's friends and to Job, and while he is a little bit arrogant, I do appreciate the fact that as I read the words of Elihu, if he had been that day preaching in the Princeton Chapel, I think Robert Dick Wilson would have said to him, Elihu, you have a big God. You're a big Godder. As we begin this lesson in the 34th chapter, Elihu begins with a plea to those who are going to listen to him that they pay attention. He's going to begin immediately by talking to the three men who've already addressed Job, Eliphaz, Bildad, and Zophar. So in the first four verses we read, Elihu further answered and said, hear my words, you wise men. Give ear to me, you who have knowledge, for the ear tests words as the palate tastes food. Let us know among ourselves what is good. As we listen to Elihu, we can pick up a little of his arrogance. He commends himself sort of in a backhanded way. He tells those who are listening to him teach that they're wise and great in understanding. I mean, what kind of man does that make him? He's the teacher of the wise and the understanding. Even goes so far as to say, if you listen carefully, you'll notice that my words are as tasty as a good morsel of food. Yes, he did have a bit of an edge to him, a little bit of arrogance. But he's going to do something in his address to these men and to Job that is very valuable. He's going to defend God's justice, and he's going to encourage Job to look to God with the eye of faith. The first question that he wants to answer for Job and for all of us is this. It's a question you've asked, perhaps not in these terms. And here's the question. Is the God we serve a just God? Perhaps if I rephrased it like this, it would help. Is the God we serve a fair God? Is God fair? Earlier in his discussions with the three men who had come to help him, Job had denied the justice of God. In fact, here in verse 5, Elihu even reminds Job of that. He says, for Job has said, I am righteous, and God has taken away my justice. Earlier in the book, back for instance in chapter 19, verses 6 and 7, Job cried aloud, there is no justice. In chapter 27, verse 2, he said, God has taken away my justice. Job felt that he had been treated as a sinner when he wasn't a sinner, and that God wouldn't give him an opportunity even to explain himself, which he did not understand. And Job believed the only way he can reconcile what was going on in his life and the absence of any word from God was that God had just not treated him fairly. Please remember, friends, we look at this book from the perspective of the first two chapters. We know about the deal that Satan made with God concerning Job, but Job doesn't know that. He's never been told what's going on. He knows he's lived a life of integrity. He's not violated his relationship with Almighty God, but all of these bad things have happened to him. He's lost his family. He's lost his wealth. He's lost the admiration of his wife, and his friends trash him. And all of his days, he sits on an ash heap outside of the city with boils from the top of his head to the sole of his feet. And all this is going on, and nobody says, Job, let me explain to you what's happening in your life. Not a word. Remember, from chapter 2 until the end of the book, not a word from God. So Job figures, you know what? This isn't fair. That's what I'd be thinking, probably, wouldn't you? This is not fair. God, I've done everything you've told me to do. I've lived up to your standard. I've been a good husband, a good father, raised a bunch of good kids. And look at what's happened to me. It's not fair. God, you are not just. And Elihu says, let me help you with that, Job. Let me defend the justice of God. And in this chapter, he begins by presenting three arguments in defense of God's judgment. First of all, verses 10 through 15. He tells Job this, and Job's friends, he says to them, if God is not just, he is not God. If God is not just, he is not God. Look at verse 10, chapter 34. Therefore, listen to me, you men of understanding. Far be it from God to do wickedness and from the Almighty to commit iniquity. Verse 12, surely God will never do wickedly, nor will the Almighty pervert justice. Do you remember back in the book of Genesis when Abraham was pleading for Lot, pleading for Sodom and Gomorrah. In chapter 18 of Genesis, verse 25, he made this statement. He said, "Shall not the judge of all the earth do right?" Absolutely. Warren Wiersbe writes that if God is truly God, then he is perfect. And if he is perfect, he cannot do wrong. An unjust God, said Wiersbe, is as unthinkable as a square circle or a round triangle. God is always true to his righteous character, and he can never act in contradiction to it. 31 times in the book of Job, God is called the Almighty. And the possibility that the Almighty God of the universe could do wrong and deny Job the justice that he deserved, it's just not possible in the realm of Elihu's thinking. So he says, first of all, you guys, let me tell you what I know. If you say God is not just, if God is unjust, he can't be God. For us, if you think God is unfair, let me just put you straight. If you think God is unfair, then you don't have a God, because an unfair God is no God at all. Then he goes on to say, now let me say something else about this matter of the justice of God. If God is not just, he cannot be God. And secondly, if God is not just, he can't even govern. Verse 16, he says, "If you have understanding, hear this. Listen to the sound of my words. Should one who hates justice govern? Do you want an unjust governor in this world? Of course not. We've dealt with that in the past, maybe some of it even now. But you don't want an unjust God in heaven." And what Job and his friends are being told by Elihu is this: don't say that the problem you have is that God is unjust. Because if he's not a just God, first of all, he can't even be God. And if he could be God and he were unjust, he couldn't govern. Elihu shifts his attention away from Job's three friends now. And we know this because the Hebrew words are in the singular instead of the plural. And he says to Job, "Job, if God who rules the world is unjust, there would be no order, no harmony, and everything would just fall apart. So get rid of that idea. You don't have an unjust God. If he were unjust, he couldn't be God. And if he were unjust and he were God, he couldn't govern." So there's two things you need to remember. And then finally, he says to him, beginning in verse 21 of chapter 34, "If God is unjust, then he's not good." He says, "You say that God is unjust. If that is true, it's got to be one of two things. He's unjust because he cannot see what's going on, so he doesn't know what to do. Or he sees what's going on, and for some reason he doesn't choose to tell us. He does something that doesn't seem like it should be done." Now here's the problem. You see, in our realm today, a human judge hears a case, and because of his human limitations, he makes the best decision that he can. And let's face it, sometimes he's wrong. But Job wanted to present his case before God, and God wouldn't let Job come. But the honest problem is this: what could Job contribute to God's knowledge of his case? Because God already knew everything anyway. Job says, "Let me have a moment with God so I can tell him what's going on." Hello? God already knows what's going on. He's the perfect judge. And notice in this text, it tells us why he's such a perfect judge. First of all, he sees everything. Verses 21 and 22, "His eyes are on the ways of man, and he sees all his steps. There's no darkness nor shadow of death where the workers of iniquity may hide themselves." Elihu says, you know, don't think about sneaking up on God with some new information. God sees everything. Not only that, God knows everything. Notice verse 23, "For he need not further consider a man, that he should go before God in judgment. He breaks in pieces mighty men without inquiry, sets others in their place. Therefore, he knows their works and overthrows them in their might, and they are crushed." When God puts a man on trial, listen to me carefully, he never has to cross-examine him. When God puts a man on trial, he already knows what is in man. He's not obligated to conduct an inquiry. He doesn't have to go gather more information. God's knowledge is not skewed like man's. He judges with perfect wisdom and knowledge. He knows us as we are. He knows us better than we know ourselves. Psalm 139 puts it this way: "O Lord, you have searched me and known me. You know my sitting down and my rising up. You understand my thought while it's afar off. You comprehend my path and my lying down. You are acquainted with all my ways. There is not a word on my tongue, O Lord, that you know it altogether. You say, well, Pastor Jeremiah, that's pretty good information to know about old Job. It's pretty good information for us to know about ourselves. While we may not be in Job's situation, we are all one of these days, one way or the other, going to stand before the judge of all the earth. Now, let me just explain to you what I mean by that. If you're not a Christian here today, if you've never accepted Jesus Christ as your Savior, at the end of time on this earth, you will stand before God at what they call the white throne judgment. It's a fearful, awful moment when it is too late for you to become a Christian, and the judgment is simply the passing of the sentence of eternal death upon your soul. For you will live forever outside of the presence of God. Well, you say, Pastor, I sure am glad I'm a Christian. I don't have to worry about that. Amen. Me too. But there's another judgment in the Bible, and some of you know about it. It's called the Bema Seat, or the judgment seat of Christ. That judgment occurs right after the rapture. And when you come before that judgment, you're a Christian. Your sin's already dealt with. You won't have to deal with your sin. But the Bible says we're going to stand before the Lord and give an account of the things we have done in the flesh since we have been Christians. Now, not our sins, but our service. Have we served the Lord? Have we honored Him with the gifts that He has given us? Sometimes I think this, and maybe you think this too. I've tried to serve the Lord the best I can. But knowing what I know about the deception of the human heart, sometimes I wonder if I've ever done anything for God with a totally pure and undiluted motive. Have you ever had that thought? Because even in our best moments when we're serving God, sometimes we have a personal agenda. Sometimes we have a hidden motive. The Bible says when we stand before God someday, He's going to look at all the things we've done. He will not only see the work we have done, but He will see the reason why we have done what we have done. And that ought to drive us to our knees more than it does. God sees everything, and He knows everything. And the Bible says He judges everything. Verse 26, He strikes them as wicked men in the open sight of others because they turn back on Him. They would not consider any of His ways. Since God sees the depths of the heart and understands the thoughts of the mind, we cannot say that God is unjust when He judges us. He knows us more than we know ourselves. And He holds the whole world in His hands. And since all of these things are true, Elihu wants to know how Job can feel justified in continuing to question God and demand that God give an account for his actions. You don't go to the most powerful one in the world and make any demands about anything. And he says to Job, you need to remember, my friend, that the God you are questioning knows everything there is to know about you. Are you a man of integrity? Yes. Have you cursed God and asked to die? No. But in between those two things, there's a lot of room for Job to give an account. Not only does God judge everything, but He controls everything. Listen to this, verse 31. For has anyone said to God, I have borne chastening, I will offend no more. Teach me what I do not see. If I have done iniquity, I will do no more. Should He repay according to your terms? Just because you disavow it, you must choose and not I. Therefore, speak what you know. Now, that's kind of a convoluted paragraph, but let me tell you what it means. In the words of Ray Stedman, who wrote about it, he said this, God's decisions cannot be questioned because He is absolute sovereign over individuals and nations, and He accepts no substitutes for righteousness. People sometimes want to come to God and on their own terms and invent their own salvation. They say, I promise I'll be a better person. I promise to reform. But reform is not what God wants from us. Our Lord is not in the business of reforming people. He's in the business of renewing people. He doesn't want to make us better. He wants to make us new. He doesn't want to take the old us and clean it up. He wants to make a new us. He wants to make us born again. God desires our repentance and our relationship, not our reform. It's not enough to say to God, I'm guilty, but I'll try not to do that again. What God demands of us is unconditional surrender, completely giving up the right to run our own lives. This is what God seeks from us, and He will not accept any other basis for a relationship with Him. You cannot change God's mind about what He has declared in His word. So we have here a denial of the justice of God, a defense of the justice of God, and then in the 35th chapter, we have a description of the justice of God. And I'm just going to cover this quickly so you can just put it in your notes and you can think about it later. But this is incredible theology, incredible truth. Number one, God's justice is not affected by our words. Verses 1 through 3, chapter 35. Moreover, Elihu answered and said, "Do you think this is right? Do you say my righteousness is more than God's? For you say, what advantage will it be to you? What profit shall I have more than if I had sinned?" And once again, Elihu is instructing Job. And he's actually saying to Job that no matter what he may have said or not have said, it doesn't make any difference to the character of God. Listen to me. God's justice is not affected by our words. God is just because it's his nature to be just. He is just whether my words match up to that or not. I can say anything I want, and it has no impact at all on the justice of God. Because his justice is who he is. It's a part of his character. It's a part of his nature. You do not have, nor do I have, the power with the words of my mouth to change the nature of God. That's what Elihu was saying to Job. Job apparently thought if he said God was unjust, he'd get a hearing. God isn't going to be affected by what you say. Number two, God isn't affected by our works. In verses 4 through 8, "I will answer you and your companions with you. Look to the heavens and see, and behold the clouds. They are higher than you. If you sin, what do you accomplish against him? Or if your transgressions are multiplied, what do you do to him? If you are righteous, what do you give him? Or what does he receive from your hand? Your wickedness affects a man such as you, and your righteousness a son of man." Elihu says, "Job, why don't you just look up at heaven for a moment? You see how far the clouds are up there and how far they are above where we are? That's how far God is from you." Job, do you actually think that something you do can change who God is? Do you think that by your rebellion, you can make God different? Do you think by your righteousness, you can make him different? Elihu is not saying that good works do not have merit. He is saying that our works, whether they're good or evil, cannot change the nature of God. God cannot change for the better because he's perfect, and he cannot change for the worse because he's holy. So do what you do, say what you say, you'll have to deal with it, but it doesn't have anything to do with who God is. Don't say God is unfair, because if he's unfair, he can't be God. And you can say it, but it doesn't make any difference. Every time I preach the gospel, someone will say to me, "Well, Pastor Jeremiah, I just need you to know, I just don't happen to believe that." And I've gotten bold here lately and said, "You know what? You may not believe it, but that doesn't make it untrue." We sort of have the idea that, well, if I don't believe it, then I don't have to believe it. Well, it's true whether you believe it or not. And if you don't understand that now, there will come a day when you will understand it very clearly. The truth is the truth whether we believe it or not. God is just whether we accept it or not. It makes no difference what we do or what we say. God is who he is, and he's not changeable. He is the immutable, unchanging God of the universe. God's justice is not affected by our words or our works, and it's not affected by our ways. Notice verses 9 and 10. "Because of the multitude of oppressions, they cry out. They cry out for help because of the arm of the mighty. But no one says, where is God my maker who gives songs in the night?" And the second question he asks is the God we serve a great God? Because you see, Job, in his questioning about what's happening in his own life, has come to the conclusion that either God is unjust and won't help him, or God is just maybe not able to help him. So Elihu's going to help him understand the greatness of God. Now, I've chosen some passages, and I'm going to give you the key verses, and you can write those down in your notes. And then I'm going to read just two passages, and then we're going to be finished. The God we serve is a great God. How do we know that? Job 36, 26. "Behold, God is great, and we do not know him." The theme of this section is that God is great and that his ways are beyond our understanding. He is omnipotent. He is eternal. He is all wise. We human beings divide knowledge into categories and theories, but God, who spreads the clouds out like a blanket, holds lightning bolts in his hands, he shatters our categories and he confounds our theories. What is there about God that is great? First of all, the mind of God is great. Job 36, 5, "Behold, God is mighty, but despises no one. He is mighty in strength of understanding." Job 36, 22, "Who teaches God? Job 37, 16. He is perfect in knowledge. The Lord is great in understanding. His knowledge is infallible. Therefore, anything that deviates from what he says is false. We should never start with our thoughts, our opinions, our feelings. We must always start with the mind of God. Not only that, but the mercy of God is great. Job 36, 6. He does not preserve the life of the wicked, but gives justice to the oppressed. Job 36, 15. He delivers the poor in their affliction and opens their ears in oppression. Have you ever had the Lord use oppression to get your attention and open your ear? That's what he does sometimes. He brings things into our lives so that we'll start listening to him. We get pretty hard-headed sometimes, and God has to get our attention. The mind of God is great. The mercy of God is great. Notice thirdly, the might of God is great. Chapter 36, verse 5, behold, God is mighty. Chapter 37, verse 5, he does great things which we cannot comprehend. And that's what Elihu was saying. The God we serve is great. His mind is great. His mercy is great. His might is great. And finally, his majesty is great. Notice, verse 4, chapter 37, he thunders with his majestic voice. Verse 22, with God is awesome majesty. Leave it up to a child's book to help us grab this. Title of the book is the blue whale the biggest thing there is? And it was written by Robert Wells, who takes us from a size we can grasp to one that we can't. Let this truth get in your heart as we close. Here's what Robert Wells wrote in this children's book. The largest animal on earth is the blue whale. Just the flippers on its tail are bigger than most animals on the earth. But a blue whale isn't anywhere near as big as a mountain. If you put 100 blue whales in a blue whale jar, you could put millions of blue whale jars inside a hollowed out Mount Everest. But Mount Everest isn't anywhere near as big as the earth. If you stacked 100 Mount Everests on top of one another, it would be just a whisker on the face of the earth. And the earth isn't anywhere as big as the sun. You could fit 1 million Earths inside the sun. But the sun, which is a medium-sized star, isn't anywhere near as big as a red supergiant star called Antares. 50 million of our suns could fit inside Antares. But Antares isn't anywhere near as big as the Milky Way galaxy. Billions of stars, including supergiants like Antares, as well as countless comets and asteroids, make up the Milky Way galaxy. But the Milky Way galaxy isn't anywhere near as big as the universe. And there are billions of other galaxies in the universe. And yet, filled with billions of galaxies, the universe looks almost empty. The distances from one galaxy to another are so far beyond our comprehension and imagination, we do not know how to explain it. And the creator of it all is God, who with a word spoke it all into being, who is present everywhere in this universe and beyond, and who upholds it all with his mighty power. How great is our God, and greatly to be praised. And I ask you again today, my friends, is a God that great able to help you with your stuff right now? Is he? You see, what we do when we get in a situation like we're in, we start focusing on our stuff. And we get our eyes off of God. You know, there's a great story in the Old Testament that happened in Kadesh Barnea when the spies were sent into the land. And, you know, the majority report came back and they said, man, we've looked at all these giants in here and we're like grasshoppers before them. We can't do this. But there were two dudes named Joshua and Caleb who came out of there and they said, we are well able to do this. Our God will help us. And the difference, let me just tell you what the difference was. The majority came out of Canaan and they saw their problems in relationship to themselves and the other giants. Joshua and Caleb came out and they saw the giants in comparison to God. So how do you get to where Joshua and Caleb were? You have to have a big God. You have to see God high and lifted up. You have to elevate God. He doesn't need to be improved upon. We just need to improve our ability to comprehend him. And when we see God in his holy, high, and lifted up, we look at our problems. And we say, God, One day you spoke and the whole world came into being. I know my problem. It's really big to me right now, but it's nothing for you. So I want to ask you, God, to help me with my problem. And I know you are able to do it. That's what we need to come. We need to come with confidence that the God we serve is not taken by surprise by all the stuff we're going through. And he wants so desperately to have a relationship with you so that he can not only be your Savior and your God, but he can be your friend and your guide. My friend, I would not want to be alive on planet Earth today and not have a relationship with the great God of the universe. I am insufficient for these things, but I have a God who is able. And he is willing to come into your life, whoever you may be or wherever you may be, and make a difference that only God can make. So I worship him today, and I honor him today.
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7: With SRN News, I'm Ron Taylor. The U.S. military says it has fired on a merchant vessel attempting to breach its blockade of Iranian ports while Iran targeted American strongholds around the Persian Gulf. Meanwhile, Saudi Arabia struck the port city of Hodeidah in Yemen. The conflict shows no signs of easing after 14 nights of strikes. President Trump returning to address a huge room full of journalists at a correspondents' dinner rescheduled from April. He said the show must go on, and the president entered the room last night to polite applause, thanked for his support by White House Correspondents Association President Weijia Zhang of CBS News. Massive forest fires raging out of control in southwestern France and central Spain, forcing authorities to evacuate some 200,000 people. Dozens of firefighters have been injured, but no deaths have been reported. In France, 141,000 people fled. In Spain, 60,000 have been evacuated. This is SRN News.
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17: Now, I'm going to continue today talking about this concept of stress and tension, but our focus today primarily will be upon the word tension. And I'll continue next weekend, Lord willing, and we're going to focus on stress. And so if you want to de-stress your life, make sure you're back next weekend. I'm going to help you with that. But today I want to help you with learning how to handle tension in your life. What does this word mean, and how do we handle it? And there's a great story in the Bible in Luke chapter 10, verses 38 through 42, that describes a family that was filled with some tension. Let's read the story. Let me read it for you. I'm reading from the New International Version. As Jesus and his disciples were on their way, he came to a village where a woman named Martha opened her home to him. She had a sister named Mary, who sat at the Lord's feet listening to what he said. But Martha was distracted by all the preparations that had to be made. She came to him and asked, "Lord, don't you care that my sister has left me to do the work by myself? Tell her to help me." "Martha, Martha," the Lord answered, "you're worried and upset about many things. But few things are needed, or indeed, only one. Mary has chosen what is better, and it will not be taken away from her." Obviously, as you read this story, you're aware of the fact that there's a tension in this household. Jesus is in the house, he's there with him, but there's a tension between two sisters, Martha and Mary. And we want to look at this tension that exists and a lesson that I want us all to learn today. One single lesson that I hope you will carry home with you today. And if you're taking notes, I would encourage you to write it down. It's there on the back of your bulletin. You may want to write it there, find the other extensive notes available for us online. But the main lesson for today is to understand that tensions are realities in life and they must be managed well. They must be managed well. Notice the word there, the key word is managed, not resolved. You don't resolve tensions, you manage tensions. Let's start with a definition of tension. What is it? Let me give you a very technical definition of it, and then we'll break the technical definition down to something that's extremely practical for you. Here's the technical definition of tension. Read with me. Let's all read aloud and loudly. Tension is, what is it? The strain, pull, or pressure created when opposing forces, competing priorities, competing demands, responsibilities, or realities, or conflicting desires exist when? At the same time. Now, that's a real technical definition. The practical definition of tension is anytime you experience two or more things that are demanding your attention or your focus at the same time. Tension always lives in the realm of decision. Do I do this or do I do that? Do I handle this first? Or handle that first. So the tension is the pull of decision making in your life as you're trying to determine what's the right thing to do at the right time in the right way. And so tension is seen right here with Martha and Mary in this story. One sister, Mary, has chosen to sit in the presence of Jesus. The other sister, Martha, has chosen to try to serve the guest well there in the presence of Jesus. So there's tension. Do I sit or do I serve? Both are very good things and both have their own value. But the question is, what do I do now? What's the right thing to do at the right moment and in the right way? And Mary managed this tension the right way. Martha managed it the wrong way. The New Living Translation gives it to us this way, but the Lord said to her, "My dear Martha, you are worried and upset over all these details. There's only one thing worth being concerned about. Mary has discovered it. Mary found it. She chose it, and it will not be taken away from her." So here's Martha. She's irritated. She's anxious. She's distracted by all the things happening. She's frustrated. More than likely, it seems like she's angry at her sister because her sister was not helping her. She's making the wrong choice. And Jesus wanted Martha to understand that the food preparation was insignificant in this moment. What Martha was doing is she was making something secondary primary. She was putting something that should have been in second place. She was putting it in first place. She had not managed the tension the right way while Mary understood the opportunity. Now, oftentimes when you read this passage, and I've had these thoughts myself, I've had other people ask me this question before. Well, if Jesus rebuked Martha for serving, why didn't he rebuke Mary for not helping her? I mean, it would seem like that Jesus would have been on Martha's side, because after all, Martha's doing all the work, and so why would he not ask Mary to help? And of course, we see here the story, and the understanding of the story is that Jesus was there to teach, to spend intimate, wonderful time with this family that he loved dearly, to impart to them. And so Mary understood that while Martha didn't. And so Jesus was not undermining the principle or the power of the importance of serving. Serving is still important. It just wasn't important at that moment. Okay. It was important, but it was not the right thing to do at that time. And she was even doing it the wrong way. In fact, Jesus, in his own teaching, in his own life, demonstrated that serving is important as well. In fact, in John chapter 13, as Jesus is facing the night before his crucifixion, he's in the upper room with the disciples. They're about to experience the Last Supper, the Passover meal there, before he's going to be arrested and then the next day crucified. Jesus there with his disciples showed them what service was all about. He doesn't deny or undermine service. Look at this story, John 13, verse 1. Before the Passover celebration, Jesus knew that his hour had come to leave the world and return to his Father. He loved his disciples during his ministry on earth, and now he loved them to the very end. It was time for supper, and the devil had already prompted Judas, son of Simon Iscariot, to betray Jesus. Jesus knew that the Father had given him authority over everything and that he had come from God and would return to God. So notice what he did. He got up from the table, took off his robe, wrapped a towel around his waist, and poured water into a basin. Then he began to do what? Wash the disciples' feet, serving. He's serving, drying them with the towel he had around them. And then in verse 12 through 15, we see how he brings this principle home to the disciples and to us as well. After washing their feet, he put his robe again on his robe again and sat down and asked, "Do you understand what I was doing? I just washed your feet. You get it? Do you understand what I was doing? You call me teacher and Lord, and you're right, because that's what I am. And since I, your Lord and teacher, have washed your feet, I've served you, you ought to wash each other's feet. I have given you an example to follow. Do as I have done to you." Now, I want to draw in parallel, or I should say juxtaposition here, two stories. Both of them happen in a house. Both of them happen around a meal. In one situation, Jesus rebuked Martha for serving when she should have been sitting. And now in the second story, Jesus with the disciples in the upper room, he rebukes the disciples for sitting while they should have been serving. So you manage tension in life. It's going to be a part of your life always. And our tendency is to ignore tension, to run from tension, to try to remove all the tension from our lives. And it's impossible to remove tension from your life. And it's actually detrimental to you to remove tension from your life, because tension plays a very important role in your life. We need to value tension in our lives. I want to lay out for you some of the real tensions that you face in your life right now. We all do. I'm going to give you 10 of these really, really quickly. I believe you can identify with each of these. We face, first of all, the tension between work and rest. Do I work or do I rest? How much do I work and how much do I need to rest? These are tension points. Is work good? Yes. Is rest good? Yes. So you balance the tension. Some people are workaholics. Other people are playaholics. I describe it sometimes like this. Every person to be healthy just like a car, you need an engine, but you also need some brakes. Some people, all they have is an engine. They're go, go, go, go, go all the time. Other people, all they are is a big set of brakes. They never do much of anything. And so to operate well in life, you need both. In Exodus chapter 20, the Ten Commandments, we find this description given to us, an instruction in the Ten Commandments. You have 6 days each week for your ordinary, what's the next word there? Work, for your regular work. Now please remember.

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2: 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I'm going to digress just for a moment. Give you a good financial seminar in like 3 minutes. You ready for this? Okay. How do you manage your resources, your financial resources? Here's a simple plan. It'll work for you. Work toward this goal. And then beyond this goal, there are other things you can work on, but this will get you started. And I call it the 10-10-80 plan. The 10-10-80 plan, when it comes to your finances, the first 10%, where does it go? First 10% goes to God. Why? Because that's the tithe, okay? And it belongs to Him. God said the tithe is mine. It belongs to the Lord. That's the first 10% of whatever you earn. It belongs to God. In fact, when we hold on to that first 10%, Malachi chapter 3 tells us we're robbing God. I don't want to be a stealer from God. How about you? A thief from God. So that first 10% belongs to God. Why? Because God gave you the strength, the power, and the blessing to have the job that you have, to gain the resources you have. And so that's just a statement back of God. I trust you with my life. God's not doesn't care about your money. He cares about your trust in Him and your gratitude toward Him. So the first 10% goes to God. The second 10%, try to do something productive for your future. Either get out of debt with it. If you have debt in your life, use that 10% to get your credit cards down, get to the place where you have zero debt outside of your house mortgage. Okay, you want to get to a place where you're zero debt in your life other than perhaps your home that you own. And so you get to that place. Why? Because the borrower is subject to the lender. And so you're going to be in bondage your whole life if you never get out of debt. So work to get out of debt or work to save some money somewhere. Why? Because there's going to be a time you're going to need some new tires for that car you got, right? You're going to have some money to pay for things that are just unexpected things in life. And so you save, you put some margin in your life. And then the 80% that's left over, that's your living portion. And so take that 80% and live according to your means in that regard. And you can spend it on whatever you want to spend it on and spend it on things that are needs for your life. But don't push beyond your capability, your earning power, your potential situation you're in at that moment, and just live within your means. So the 10-10-80 rule. But we have this tension. Do I spend or do I save? How do I handle the finances of my life? Proverbs 21:20 says, wise people's houses are full of the best foods and olive oil. If you're going to have the best foods in your house and olive oils in your house, going back to the agricultural culture that this was in, you got to spend some money. But then it adds this, but fools waste everything they have. So the tension that exists there. Number five, tension between taking steps of faith and then using practical wisdom. There's that tension. Do I take the step of faith or is that unwise to do that? And so this pull back and forth. Some things are an overextension of your faith. It's making a leap of faith. And I never believe in making leaps of faith. I believe that you should take only steps of faith, and God will lead you in steps of faith. And at times, you're going to have to step out into the unknown, not being able to figure everything out in your own mind. There are other times that you have to exercise wisdom. There's the tension between those two. I like what Jesus said in Luke 14, beginning in verse 28. He says, don't begin. He's talking about building a building. Don't begin until you count the cost. For who would begin construction of a building without first calculating the cost to see if there's enough money to finish it? Otherwise, you might complete only the foundation before running out of money, and then everyone would laugh at you. So building requires faith, but it also requires wisdom. Number six, the tension between confidence and pride. Having confidence and developing pride. It's important to be confident, but it's also very important that we don't become arrogant. Paul writes these words in Philippians 4:13, for I can do everything. Let's stop there for a moment. Does that sound like a confident person? Yes. Does it? If someone walked up to you and said, I can do everything, you said, boy, that's a pretty confident person, right? Paul says, I can do everything, but he doesn't stop there. Through Christ who gives me strength. So you see a confidence, but it's based in humility. It's not based in arrogance or pride. Number seven, the tension between showing strength and demonstrating tenderness. Do I come across strong or should I be tender? How should I respond to this person? Should I be strong and forceful with them, or should I be tender and gentle toward them? Well, the answer

0: There's both. It's a tension of your life. Matthew 5:5, Jesus said, blessed are the meek. And the word meek is the word praus in the Greek language. It's a word that describes an animal that's been domesticated, a strong, powerful animal that's under control, strength under control. Think about a wild stallion that's brought in and broken, and now it's rideable, and you place a little child on the back of this massive animal, and you see the tenderness, yeah, but you also see the strength that is there. Jesus came as the lion of the tribe of Judah, but he also came as the Lamb of God. He was a lion, but he was also a lamb. And so there's the tension that exists between those two. Then number eight, the balance between serving other people and setting boundaries in your life. How much? I need to serve people. I need to serve, but how much do I do this? I love Matthew 5:41, where Jesus is talking about the Roman Empire. The Roman soldiers could actually conscript people during their day and command that they carry their pack, their backpack, for a mile. And Jesus says to his followers, if anyone forces you to go 1 mile, go with them what? Be a servant. Go with them the second mile. Don't stop at the first mile. Everybody does that, but go the second mile. This is what Jesus said. 1 mile, no, you go two. But what he didn't say is that if anyone forces you to go 1 mile, you go 20 miles with them. He didn't say that. He said go 2 miles, okay? So there's a boundary that's there, okay? And then number nine, pursuing excellence and expecting perfection. That's attention. How do I go after excellence, but I can't be perfect? And so some people just get caught up in this perfectionism mindset that I've got to be perfect. And there are a lot of perfectionists in our world. Maybe that describes you, and so you're in that tension. And you will never be perfect, but you should seek to be excellent. And the word excellent means to do the best you can with what you have. That's all the word means. Whatever resource you have, I'm going to do the best I can with what I have. I'm going to pursue the best with everything that I have available to me. It doesn't mean I'm going to be perfect. Philippians 3:12, I don't mean to say, Paul says, that I am perfect. I'm not going to say I'm perfect. I haven't learned all that I should even yet, but I keep working toward that day. I'm pursuing excellence. I keep working toward that day when I will finally be all that Christ saved me for and wants me to be. Let me give you a final tension point today. That's the tension between valuing solitude and then keeping relational connection in your life. How do you balance those two? Psychologists tell us that our world can be broken down, generally speaking, in the general population, in two categories. And there are all kind of personality tests that are given at times to kind of tell people kind of what they're basically like and all kind of tests you can take. But in a general sense, the world is divided between what's often referred to as extroverts and introverts. You heard that before, right? Okay. And so you have to determine, am I an extrovert or am I an introvert? And extroverts, they get their energy from being around people. Extroverts wake up in the morning, and the first thing they think about when they wake up in the morning is, where's the party? Okay. Where are people at? I got to get around people today. And so their energy and their focus is to get around as many people as they can because they're energized by being around people. Other people wake up in the morning and they say, where's my cave? Okay, I got to go hide. Okay, I don't want to be around anyone. They're pulling away from people. In fact, there's some of you that are introverts that you would be happy to live in a cave for the rest of your life. Okay, Luke chapter 5, verses 15 and 16. Jesus gave us the perfect example of this. He says, yet the news about him, Jesus, spread all the more so that crowds of people came to hear him and to be healed of their sickness. Notice crowds of people. That's a lot of people. So Jesus had people around him a lot of times, massive crowds of people. Had his 12 disciples with him a lot of times. Had 3 disciples, Peter, James, and John, that were very close. 70 who were also very close to him. So there were times that he was around people very much. He was a very social savior. But notice verse 16. But Jesus often, what did he do? He often withdrew to lonely places and he prayed. He managed the tension between solitude, valuing solitude, and keeping relational connection. How do I manage this stuff? I got these tensions pulling at me. How do I manage it? I'll give you a few things that will help you. Number one, you got to know your non-negotiables. What's going to be important to me in my life, I'm going to make sure will always be a part of my life. For me, my relationship with God is number one. I want to make sure that I have a relationship with God, that I spend time with God every day, that I'm praying, I'm reading my Bible. That's a non-negotiable. That's something that's got to be in my life, and I can't live without it, don't want to live without it. I have a family, I have relationships that are valuable. So these are the big rocks of my life that are non-negotiables. Never going to push them out of my life. Number two, out of those, Non-negotiables, I want to establish some good habits. I want to structure my life to make sure that the things that are really important are the things that I'm doing, okay? That I'm making sure that my tensions are managed by the fact that I have really good habits. I've put some structure in my life. I want everyone here today to say this word with me, structure. Say it with me, structure. Structuring your life is organizing your life. And I will tell you this, if you don't structure your life will run you. You got to tell your life what you want your life to be instead of letting your life tell you, okay? And so you structure your life, you set some good habits. And then number three, important one, accept the reality of imbalance. What I mean by this, I have people all the time, I just need more balance in my life. Well, good luck, okay? Because life is not balanced. Life will never be balanced. And you work all your energy trying to balance life, it's not going to happen. Because it's unrealistic to try to balance your life all the time. Sometimes your life is going to be over here, and it's like a pendulum. You're kind of swinging back and forth from time to time through life. If you're a young mother, for example, here today, you probably have a very unbalanced life. You're spending all your time taking care of these little kids because they demand your attention. And so there are things that you can't do now that you'd like to do because you need to pay attention to them. And same is true for fathers. It's a valuable part of your life. And so your life is kind of out of balance. But one day, those kids are going to leave your home. Praise the Lord. And once they're gone from your house, your life switches to a different kind of balance. What I want you to think of is to think of your life not in just moments, but think in seasons of life, okay? Life is seasonal in the way you live your life. And so there are different balances that you have at different seasons of your life. And then number four, how do you manage tension? Ask God for wisdom. I was thinking as I was studying Mary and Martha in that story, what if Martha, in the midst of all her upset moment because her sister wasn't helping her, what if she stopped for a moment and said, Jesus, I'm starting to feel a little upset about Mary not helping me. Jesus, what would you want me to do right now? Would you prefer me to serve you or would you prefer me to sit? I think the whole story would have been different if she asked for some wisdom, don't you? Okay. And there are times in life where you say, do I do this or do I do that? And how do I do this? There's a tension here. What do I do? Then you say, God, I need your wisdom to know how to handle this. What is it that you want me to do? And the beautiful thing is that God will give you wisdom if you ask him for it with faith. Number five, develop discernment. Discernment is the ability to see the nuances of life and to make judgment calls about things, make good judgment calls about things, to discern what you really need to be doing. And one of the most important discernment points is to discern between what's urgent in your life and what's really important in your life.
1: Perhaps as you have been listening to today's broadcast, you felt a stirring in your heart, something that reminded you that you need to get something right in your life with God. The first way to start in that journey with God is to open your heart to Jesus Christ, to make Him the Lord of your life, to turn over all your life to Him. And that begins with a very simple prayer. I want to lead you in that prayer right now, and it's a prayer that you can pray right where you are. Say these words, Jesus, I invite you into my life today to forgive me of all my sins. I need you. I want you. I want you to take charge of my life. Be my Lord and Savior, in Jesus' name. Now, if you just prayed that prayer with me, I want to encourage you with a promise from God's Word that says, when we call on God's name, when we call on the name of His Son Jesus, there is salvation that is brought to our lives. He changes us from the inside out. And the Bible says that if any person is in Christ, he is a new creation. Old things pass away. Behold, all things become new. And that's what's happened to you today as you've opened your heart to Christ. Let me encourage you. You need to take the next step. The next step is to make sure that you get into a good Bible-believing church where you're studying God's Word. And make sure you get a copy of God's Word and begin to read it. Spend some time each day in prayer. 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
6: With SRN News, I'm Ron Taylor. The U.S. military says it has fired on a merchant vessel attempting to breach its blockade of Iranian ports while Iran targeted American strongholds around the Persian Gulf. Meanwhile, Saudi Arabia struck the port city of Hodeidah in Yemen. The conflict shows no signs of easing after 14 nights of strikes. President Trump returning to address a huge room full of journalists at a correspondents' dinner rescheduled from April. He said the show must go on, and the president entered the room last night to polite applause, thanked for his support by White House Correspondents Association President Weijia Zhang of CBS News. Massive forest fires raging out of control in southwestern France and central Spain, forcing authorities to evacuate some 200,000 people. Dozens of firefighters have been injured, but no deaths have been reported. In France, 141,000 people fled. In Spain, 60,000 have been evacuated. This is SRN News.
7: 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Proverbs chapter 12, verse 25. Anxiety in the heart of man causes depression, but a good word makes it glad. There's somebody that you're going to meet today that's filled with anxiety. They're filled with worry. Tension grips their life. Their joy is gone because their hearts are anxious. But the scripture says a good word makes it glad. Have you ever noticed how a compliment lifts your spirits and encourages your heart? 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Today, who can you bring joy to by a good word?
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10: In 1862, Abraham Lincoln signed the Morrill Act, helping states create colleges focused on agriculture, mechanics, science, and practical education. The principle was not centralized control, it was opportunity. Lincoln's Morrill Act reminds us that America can support education without surrendering education to Washington. Why did it matter? Because a free nation needs citizens equipped to work, build, steward, and govern themselves. Scripture gives work a sacred weight. In Genesis, God placed man in the garden to work it and to keep it. Proverbs honors the one who works his land. Paul warns against idleness and calls believers to earn their bread. Why does that still matter today? Because education should form capable people under God, not dependent subjects under bureaucracy.
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12: And I want you now to notice in your Bibles our story in Acts chapter 2. Because here comes the day of Pentecost, all right? The same day that they commemorate the giving of the law, when Moses received the Ten Commandments, and that tragic event. Acts chapter 2, look at what Peter begins to preach to the people. First evangelical message of the New Testament church.
13: Hello, and welcome to another great day here on Cornerstone Connection with Pastor Gary Hamrick. I'm Philip Keller, and you're in store for a real surprise today, maybe even a bit of a shock. You may not know this, but there's a relationship between the day of Pentecost in Acts chapter 2 and the giving of the law to the Israelites in Exodus chapter 20. There are some beautiful parallels and a few alarming contrasts, and Pastor Gary has it all for you today. You know, when you study the Acts of the Apostles, it reads like the script for an action movie. Heroes, villains, beauty, terror. It's all right there as the early church leaders joined in the service and in the suffering of the Lord Jesus Christ. There's so much here it can be hard to keep up with. And that's the reason why we've put together a free study guide. To get your copy, just text the word Acts, that's A-C-T-S, to the number 84828 from your mobile phone. After you do that, we'll send you a link to download this great resource. That's the keyword Acts, and that number again is 84828. You can also download your copy at our website, cornerstoneconnection.cc. And now that you've got that, from Cornerstone Chapel in Leesburg, Virginia, here's Pastor Gary Hamrick with today's Cornerstone Connection, the Day of Pentecost.
12: God has been unveiling His plans for the world in chronological order through the ancient Jewish feasts. Now, what do I mean by that? Jesus died, He was crucified on the Feast of Passover, the feast when lambs were offered as an atoning sacrifice at the Temple Mount in Jerusalem. There at the same time, coinciding with the sacrifice of lambs at Passover, was the Lamb who died for the sins of the world, Jesus Christ, being crucified on a cross. Jesus dies. 3 days later, He rises from the dead. That day happens to be another feast on the Jewish calendar, and it's the Feast of First Fruits, when the Jews would present the first of the harvest in the temple of the Lord to thank Him for His blessings. Jesus rises on the Feast of First Fruits, in effect saying, I am the first of many to follow me who will also, by faith in me, receive a glorified body and rise from the dead. He dies on Passover. He rises on First Fruits. The next feast on the Jewish calendar is the Feast of Shavuot, or the Feast of Weeks. We say in English, Pentecost. It comes from a Greek word meaning 50th. The very next feast on the Jewish calendar after the resurrection of Christ is the Feast of Pentecost, and that's the day that God determined to pour out His Holy Spirit here in Acts chapter 2. By the way, do you know the feast that is next on the Jewish calendar? It is the Feast of Trumpets. It is also known in Hebrew as Rosh Hashanah. It is the day of the new beginning of a new year. Well, the Feast of Trumpets is interesting. If everything coincides as it has, Jesus was crucified on Passover, rose on First Fruits, Holy Spirit fell on Pentecost, what is the next thing to occur in terms of what the Bible says will happen in the days to come? The answer is the rapture of the church. And 1 Thessalonians 4:16 tells us that the rapture of the church, when God snatches Christians, believers, from the earth and takes them up to heaven, bodily snatches them and takes them. What? 1 Thessalonians 4:16 says it will happen at the sound of the archangel and the trumpet call of God. A trumpet call of God will be sounded. So is it possible that the rapture of the church could coincide with the Feast of Trumpets, with Rosh Hashanah? I think it's possible. I think it's possible. And by the way, Rosh Hashanah, or the Feast of Trumpets, happens in September on our calendar. So every September, gang, I'm always looking up. I gotta tell you. Now, listen, I know the Bible says no man knows the day or the hour. I get that, I know. But when I look at how everything coincides with the Jewish feast, come Rosh Hashanah, I'm always looking up. Friends, I even have a sunroof in my car. That's how ready I am, okay? I drive a car with a sunroof, or as I like to refer to it as, a rapture roof, ladies and gentlemen. I have a rapture roof. I'm ready to go. I'm ready to go. And some people over the years have asked me, when that trumpet sounds, Pastor G, is that only a trumpet sound that Christians will hear, kind of like a dog whistle only dogs will hear? Or will the whole world hear that trumpet blast? Listen, I got to tell you, my answer is I don't know and I don't care. Okay, seriously. All I know is when that trumpet blows, I goes. Okay, that's all I know. When the trumpet blows, I goes. I'm out of here. All right? Because I'm a pre-trib guy. That's the way I see the Bible. All right? If you're a post-trib guy, if you or lady, if you think you live through the tribulation, you are welcome to have my car in my house. I will not be here, ladies and gentlemen. And if he comes today before the end of this sermon, I'd be even more delighted. He can teach it far better than I can. But here we are. Pentecost. This is the day that God has decided for the outpouring of his Holy Spirit here in Acts chapter 2. What does this word mean? Here's a little historical background, because there's a reason why God chose this particular day. A couple reasons. Pentecost, again in Hebrew, is Shavuot, and it also known as the Feast of Weeks, because the feast was 7 weeks following the previous feast, which was first fruits, which was the day that Jesus rose from the dead, plus one day for a total of 50 days. Pentecost in Hebrew, in Greek just means 50th. So it marks the 50th day after first fruits, after the resurrection of Jesus. Here's some historical background on why it's important to understand why God chose this day. There are two reasons that the Jews celebrate Shavuot or Pentecost. Reason number one is to commemorate the giving of the law that Moses received from God on Mount Sinai. The traditional purpose of Pentecost was to commemorate the day that the law, that Torah, in particular the Ten Commandments, were given to Moses on Mount Sinai by God. But as many of you know, if you're familiar with that story, the giving of the Ten Commandments of the law of God on Mount Sinai included a very tragic event at the base of Mount Sinai. Because while Moses was up on Mount Sinai receiving the law from God, he had left the Israelites at camp at the base of Mount Sinai with his brother Aaron in charge. And the Bible says that Moses took such a long time up on Mount Sinai that people became restless. And they're like, you know what? We're not even sure that Moses is coming back. What should we do here? And here's what we need to do. You know what we need to do? We need, because this goes to show you the intrinsic need that man has to worship something higher and bigger than himself or herself. And so they decide we need to fashion some golden calves and we need to worship them, because it's been a long time and our leader's gone, and so we might as well start to worship. And they engage in idolatry. They start worshiping golden calves. They throw all their gold jewelry together in a big cauldron, and Aaron stirs it up and makes some golden calves out of it. By the way, when Moses comes back down and confronts his brother, Aaron's like, I don't know what happened. We just threw some gold in the cauldron and out came these calves. Like, he plays complete idiot, you know, in the moment. But here's what's happening. They worship golden calves. They're giving into idolatry. And the Bible says into immorality. They're engaging in all kinds of immoral, lewd things, worshiping golden calves. And while Moses is up on Mount Sinai, it's interesting when you read the Old Testament account, God, for the moment, okay, just for the moment, disowns the people of Israel. And he says to Moses, Your people are engaging in idolatry and revelry, and you need to go down there and address this. And Moses goes down, and he sees the people engaging in their idolatry, in their revelry, and he confronts them. And it's a very tragic scene. Here's what he says. He stands at the base of the camp, and he says in a loud voice, anyone on the side of the Lord, rally to me. Like, separate yourselves right now. You want to get serious about God? If you're serious about God, then you come rally to me. And the Bible says that the tribe of Levi came and rallied to Moses. And then Moses gave them this instruction as part of God's judgment on what happened there. In Exodus chapter 32, verse 27, Moses said to them, thus says the Lord God of Israel, let every man put his sword on his side and go in and out from entrance to entrance throughout the camp, and let every man kill his brother, every man his companion, and every man his neighbor. And so it says in verse 28, the sons of Levi did according to the word of the Lord of Moses, and about 3,000 men of the people fell that day. First day, the giving of the law, Moses goes down, confronts the people, tells them, the Levites who rallied to him, strap a sword on your hip and go around and go ahead. Exercise God's judgment among the people. And about 3,000 people died that day. Now keep that in mind. And I want you now to notice in your Bibles our story in Acts chapter 2. Because here comes the day of Pentecost. All right? The same day that they commemorate the giving of the law, when Moses received the Ten Commandments, and that tragic event. Acts chapter 2, look at what Peter begins to preach to the people. First evangelical message of the New Testament church. And by the way, God used a man who had failed Jesus miserably. Remember that story? And Peter, because he had been redeemed by the Lord and restored by Jesus, he gets up and he preaches a message there to all the bystanders who are hearing and seeing all this that's happening there in the upper room. And this is what he says, Acts 2:38. And then Peter said to them, "Repent, and let every one of you be baptized in the name of Jesus Christ for the remission of sins, and you shall receive the gift of the Holy Spirit. For the promise is to you and to your children and to all who are afar off, as many as the Lord our God will call." And with many other words, he testified and exhorted them, saying, "Be saved from this perverse generation."
13: 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Well, Peter was about to deliver the first sermon of the church age, and there are some striking parallels to what took place on the day Moses came down from Mount Sinai with two stone tablets in his hands. Now, with the rest of today's Cornerstone Connection message, the day of Pentecost, here once again is Pastor Gary Hamrick.
12: Now listen, there's a parallel here, right? Moses, first Pentecost, first time law was given, he says, "Separate yourselves from this perverse generation." And the Levites rally to him. But 3,000 people died on that day. But notice what happens here. When Peter said, be saved from this perverse generation, verse 41, "And then those who gladly received his word were baptized, and that day about 3,000 souls were added to them." About 3,000 people got saved on this Pentecost. You see, the Old Testament Pentecost was the giving of the law. The New Testament Pentecost of Acts chapter 2 is the giving of the Spirit. The Old Testament Pentecost, 3,000 people died. New Testament Pentecost, 3,000 people got saved and they lived. And this is just bears out the words of what Paul would write in 2 Corinthians 3 when he said, "The letter of the law kills, but the Spirit," capital S, "gives life." He says, "Now if the ministry that brought forth death, which was engraved in letters on stone," talking about the Ten Commandments, "came with glory, will not the ministry of the Spirit be even more glorious?" Why is it that the law led to death? Because, you see, the law was never intended to save anybody. The law was intended to expose your sinful condition so that you would see your need for a Savior. The law was only like a thermometer, okay? A thermometer can't make you well. It can only tell if you have a fever, if you're sick. The law exposes the sickness of the human heart, but it cannot save us. I'm not dismissing the moral code of the law because the moral code is important, but it cannot save a person, which is why when people think to themselves, "If I'm just a good enough person, I'll get to heaven," that is an exercise in futility. Good works and the law and following the rules cannot save a person. It exposes your need for a Savior. It is salvation that comes through faith in Jesus Christ, initiated by the Spirit of God to bear witness with my heart that He is Lord. When I get saved, that's when I really have life, you see. That's when a person really has life. It's by the Spirit of God who bears witness with your heart that you need Jesus. And when Jesus dies on a cross for our sins, he said, I offer you, John 10:10, abundant life, and I offer you, John 3:16, eternal life. Life is found in the Spirit through faith in Jesus Christ, not by the law. And God is saying, I choose Pentecost because I want people to understand the law kills, the Spirit gives life. And there's another reason why he chose Pentecost. The second reason the Jews celebrate that feast is to celebrate the end of the wheat harvest by offering at the temple two loaves of wheat bread made with yeast. The instruction in Leviticus chapter 23, verse 16 and 17 was that on the feast of Pentecost, or Shavuot, that they were to bring two loaves of wheat bread made with yeast. It's very interesting. It is the only feast where they were required to bring yeast as part of the offering. Why is that significant? Because yeast in the Bible is always a picture of sin. Yeast or leaven that works through the whole dough and, you know, expands in this thing that just kind of grows and grows and grows. And so yeast is a picture in the Bible of sin. That's why on Passover, they were to get rid of all the yeast in their house. Because Passover was a sacred time when the sacrifice was made for the sins of the people. Jesus, the spotless lamb, dies on the cross. No sin within him, right? He dies to take on our sin. But then you get here to this feast, and God says, now I want you to include yeast in this offering. And they would bake two loaves of wheat bread, and they'd bring it to the temple, and they'd wave the loaves as a way of honoring God that he's Lord of the harvest. He's Lord of the harvest. And on that occasion, on Pentecost, he accepted the yeast. Interesting. Why? Because when you get to Pentecost in Acts chapter 2, there's also a great harvest that is presented to the Lord. 3,000 souls get saved. These aren't perfect people, these are sinners. Their lives have been marked by yeast, right? It is the leaven of their lives, symbolic of sin, and yet God accepted them and they got saved. Remember, Jesus said, look out into the fields, they are white unto harvest. Pray therefore the Lord of the harvest to send workers into his harvest field. That was language to communicate that the world is like a big harvest field and that the world needs Jesus. And so he says, pray the Lord of the harvest. Ask Jesus, please send out people, you and me, missionaries and average everyday Christians who love Jesus, to go out into the world and to lead people to Christ so there can be a great harvest of souls. Well, on this Pentecost here in Acts chapter 2, God accepted the yeast, the sinners who repented and came to faith in Jesus, and they became this offering unto the Lord on that day of Pentecost. And so it was not only a statement that the law leads to death and the Spirit gives life, but it was also a statement. There's a great harvest of souls who have been infected with the yeast and the leaven, but God has accepted and received them. And they are saved by grace. Real quickly then, these three particular things that mark Pentecost. Number one, there was an audible phenomenon. Verse 2 says, and suddenly there came a sound from heaven as of a rushing mighty wind. And it filled the whole house where they were sitting. Mark in your Bibles, wind is a symbol of the presence of God. The word wind in both the Old Testament and the New Testament, in both Hebrew and Greek, is synonymous with the word spirit. Wind in the Old Testament Hebrew was ruach. Wind or breath or spirit in the New Testament is pneuma. We get our English word when you have an infection of the wind of your breathing, it's pneumonia. It comes from that same Greek word. Wind and spirit mean the same in the translation of the Bible. Because God's presence is personified in or represented by wind. God took Elijah up to heaven in a whirlwind. The Lord spoke to Job in a whirlwind. In Jeremiah 30, 23, it says, behold, the whirlwind of the Lord goes forth with fury. In the New Testament, Jesus had a conversation with Nicodemus and likened the move of the Spirit to wind. In John 3, 8, Jesus said, the wind blows where it wishes, and you hear the sound of it, but cannot tell where it comes from and where it goes. So is everyone who is born of the Spirit. Number two, there was a visible phenomenon that occurred that day as well. Verse 3 says, then there appeared to them what they could see, divided tongues as of fire, and one sat upon each of them. Well, just like wind, fire in the Bible is also a symbol of God's presence. Now, this wasn't a hot, scorching fire that was burning the heads of all the people who were there in that upper room, but it was a visible picture of God's presence just like at other times. In Exodus chapter 3, God appears to Moses from a burning bush, a bush burning with fire. In Exodus chapter 13, God accompanied the Israelites through the wilderness as a cloud by day and a pillar of fire by night. In Exodus 19, when God gave the law to Moses, it says he descended upon Mount Sinai with fire. In Matthew 3:11, John the Baptist said, Jesus will baptize us with the Holy Spirit and with fire. And in Hebrews 12:29, the Bible says, our God is a consuming fire. So wind and fire are symbols of the presence and power of God. And the Jews in that upper room would have clearly understood that that's what this means. God's presence is here among us and with us. Wind and fire would have been audible and visual, tangible representation of God's presence. And then the third phenomenon was verbal. Verse 4 says, and they were all filled with the Holy Spirit and began to speak with other tongues as the Spirit gave them utterance. Now, what in the world is this all about? Oh, my goodness, look at that. We are out of time. Come back for an entire teaching on the gift of tongues. That'll be next Sunday. Don't you love that? Amen. Let's pray together. Lord, thank you for this time in your word. And thank you for the outpouring of your Holy Spirit. That the Pentecost of New Testament was a time where you gave the Spirit and you gave life. And 3,000 were saved on that same day. Thank you, Lord, for the continuing moving of your Holy Spirit. Refresh us, Lord. Fill us. We're so grateful for your presence that abides with us, indwells us, and overflows us. We give you praise in Jesus' name. And everybody said, amen and amen.
13: Thanks so much for being here with us for today's Cornerstone Connection study in Acts. Pastor Gary has recently written his own book on Acts titled Walking in the Spirit's Power. Here's Pastor Gary in his own words to explain more.
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4: With SRN News, I'm Ron Taylor. U.S. military says it has fired on a merchant vessel attempting to breach its blockade of Iranian ports, while Iran targeted American strongholds around the Persian Gulf. Meanwhile, Saudi Arabia struck the port city of Hodeidah in Yemen. The conflict shows no signs of easing after 14 nights of strikes. President Trump returned to address a huge room full of journalists and correspondents' dinner rescheduled from April after a shooting upended the first edition. He said the show must go on. The president entered the ballroom Friday to polite applause and was thanked for his support by White House Correspondents Association President Weijia Zhang of CBS News. Massive forest fires are raging out of control in southwestern France and central Spain, forcing authorities to evacuate around 200,000 people. Dozens of firefighters injured, no deaths reported. In France, 141,000 people have fled. This is SRN News.
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11: I want you for a moment to think of someone you know that you can't even imagine being a Christian. Maybe it's your father or your mother. Maybe it's your son or your daughter. Maybe it's an angry, contentious neighbor. You're thinking they could never come to believe in Jesus. Oh, they could. Listen to this. 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
12: This

0: God has given us mere humans the opportunity to participate in giving life. A mom and dad bring life into this world with their newborn baby. And as believers, we have the privilege of bringing the message of new life to people as we share Christ. But some folks are not easily persuaded. They're stuck in their sin and don't want to move. Well, today on A New Beginning, Pastor Greg Laurie points out how we can reach the unreachable. It's a part of his series called Refresh.
1: So I want to look for a few moments with you at the greatest revival in human history. And it took place in the city of Nineveh. And of course, the man that God used to bring this revival about was named Jonah. You see, God came to Jonah and he said, I want you to go to the city of Nineveh and I want you to preach the message that I give you to them. And Jonah flat out refused. Why? Nineveh was a wicked city. Nineveh was known for their atrocities and their intense cruelty that they would demonstrate toward their enemies. And Nineveh, the capital of Assyria, they were the avowed enemies of Israel. Therefore, Jonah wanted nothing to do with them. He had no concern for their souls. It didn't concern him that God would judge this nation. In fact, it was his hope that God would judge this nation. So Jonah literally bought a fare on a boat going the opposite direction. Well, that didn't work out so well for him. God sent a big storm and then a big fish, and he gave Jonah a big spanking. And there in the belly of the fish, Jonah called out to the Lord. And then God gave him a second chance. Jonah 2:10 says, the Lord spoke to the fish, and it vomited Jonah onto dry land. And the word of the Lord came to Jonah the second time, saying, go to Nineveh, that great city, and preach to them the message that I give to you. So here was Jonah now, repentant and regurgitated, righteous and ralphed. He was bleached and beached. He was victorious and vomited. And one more, he was regurgitated and revived. Imagine if you were laying around at the beach in Nineveh and you saw this sight. In comes this massive beast cruising through the water. It comes right to the shore. It opens up his mouth, makes a retching sound, and out rolls Jonah. Ta-da! His skin was probably bleached from the gastric juices in the whale's belly. And here's this message. In 40 days, Nineveh is going to be overthrown. So Jonah has prayed in the belly of the beast. Now he's preached to the city of Nineveh, walking through their streets. What happens next? You need to go now to Jonah chapter 3, verse 5, and we read this amazing story. The people of Nineveh believed God's message from the greatest to the least and declared a fast and put on burlap to show their sorrow. When the king of Nineveh heard what Jonah was saying, he stepped down from his throne and took off his royal robes and dressed himself in burlap and sat on a heap of ashes. And everyone prayed earnestly to God. And when God saw what they had done, how they had put a stop to their evil ways, he changed his mind and did not carry out the destruction he had threatened. This is a stunning turnaround. An entire city filled with thousands of people turn to God en masse, and a revival takes place, and the judgment of God is turned away. It just shows us that no one is beyond the reach of God. I want you for a moment to think of someone you know that you can't even imagine being a Christian. It's hard for you to even picture them holding a Bible and saying something like, praise the Lord. But listen to this. No one is beyond the reach of God. Maybe it's your father or your mother. Maybe it's your son or your daughter. Maybe it's someone you know that gives you a hard time at work. Maybe it's an angry, contentious neighbor. Maybe it's a public figure. You're thinking they could never come to believe in Jesus. Oh, they could. And you need to start praying for them that God will reach them. Again, this was a revival. God told these people 40 days judgment was coming and they repented. God tells us in 2 Chronicles 7:14, if my people which are called by my name will humble themselves and pray and seek my face and turn from their wicked ways, then I will hear from heaven and forgive their sin and heal their land. Listen, if you want to see a revival, just do revival-like things. Don't overly mystify this. Just do those things that you know you should be doing as a follower of Jesus Christ. Let me go back to comparing this to maybe the romance between a man and a woman. You know, when you're first taking a girl out as a guy, you want to make a good impression on her, so you actually shower and your shirt is clean, and you show her great respect, and maybe as you pick her up, you open the door of the car for her, and then you go to the restaurant, you pull out the chair for her, you take her to a nice French restaurant, then you get married, and things change a little bit. You still open the door for the car, but you just close it before she's all the way in. You pull the chair out in the restaurant, but you let her fall, and then you point at her and laugh. And you take her to French restaurants. The last one you took her to was, I think it was Jochen's de Box or Le Golden Arches. I don't know, but something's happened. You've sort of slipped away. Go back and do those romantic things again, so to speak, if you want your marriage to be strong. Heard a story about a woman that wanted to divorce her husband in the worst way. She went to an attorney and said, I want to divorce my husband, but I want this to hurt him. I want him to feel a lot of pain. And the attorney said, oh, really? Well, okay, I have a plan for you. He says, for the next 3 months, I want you to smother your husband with affection. Compliment him constantly. Tell him what a great guy he is, how much you care for him. And then when that time has come to an end, you'll drop the divorce papers on him. He won't know what happened. He won't see it coming. It'll even be more painful. She says, I'll do it. And so for the next 3 months, she complimented her husband, affirmed her husband, told her husband how much she loved and appreciated him. And when the 3 months came to a close, the attorney called her and said, all right, let's get this divorce started. She said, divorce? We're going on our second honeymoon. You see, the point is, she did what she probably should have been doing all along. And in the same way in our life as Christians, when we're doing the things we should always be doing every day, getting up and reading the Bible, having a prayer life, being involved in our church, sharing our faith, when we do these things, it fuels the fire of revival and keeps that fire burning. But when we neglect those things, we begin to fade.
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2: And now Pastor Greg continues his helpful insight on personal evangelism from the message called The Refreshing Power of Revival.
1: Is there somebody that God has called you to reach that you don't want to reach because you have a discomfort talking to a person like that? I've told you before that my mother was married and divorced 7 times, right? And after I became a Christian and a pastor, the Lord spoke to my heart to go back to these husbands of my mother and share the gospel with them. It didn't always go so well. There was one guy who was especially cruel to my mom. He lived in Hawaii. I'll call him Eddie. And he beat my mother and almost killed her. And in fact, one night he knocked her unconscious with a wooden statue. And as I saw her laying on the floor bleeding, I thought my mother had died. She left him after that, and I had a very hard heart toward this man, even after I was an adult. And I was over in Hawaii preaching at the Waikiki Shell, and someone said, Greg, you remember your old dad, Eddie?

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2: Before I knew it, I was calling him dad again. And one night we were sitting at the table and his wife made us a beautiful Italian meal. And she said to me, Greg, tell me how you became a Christian. And then how did you become a minister? And as I shared my story, my dad was just staring at me, not really responding. Oh, by the way, I left out something. He used to be an attorney. So I felt like I was standing before a judge giving my testimony. And I didn't seem like it was going very well. Another thing I left out was my father had just had a heart attack only a short time before and was having serious heart problems and even blacked out at the wheel of his car. And so he was on a restricted diet and he was exercising a lot. So he's listening. I tell my story of how I came to Christ, and then the dinner was done, and Oscar, my father who adopted me, said, Greg, let's walk in the morning. I said, okay. He knocked on the door of my room at 6 o'clock in the morning, New Jersey time, 3 o'clock in the morning, California time. I was still pretty groggy. And as we're walking along in the park, he says, Greg, I was listening very carefully to what you said last night. And I said, yeah. And he said, I would like to give my life to Jesus Christ. Boy, did I wake up fast. It was like a double espresso. I said, well, Dad, maybe you don't understand what I said. Let me go over it again. And I went over it again. He says, yes, I want Jesus to come into my life. And I said, well, what we need to do is pray. And he drops to his knees. We're in the middle of a park. We're just walking at this point. He drops to his knees. I wasn't going to get on my knees, but since he was on his knees, I got on my knees and I led him in this prayer. And Christ came into his life and he lived 15 more years. Got involved in the church, was a leader in his church. An amazing, amazing story. But, you know, I didn't really want to reach these men that my mother was married to, but I had to leave my comfort zone and go to them. Maybe there's someone like that that you're thinking of right now that you need to reach. Well, bringing this message to a close, God gave a second chance to Nineveh, and God loves to give second chances. The Lord does not want to bring judgment, but we know this. Every nation's days are numbered. Every great world empire that has been on this planet, they had a beginning, a middle, and an end. And the same will happen to the United States of America in God's timing. But here's what we're praying for. One more great spiritual awakening. Maybe two more. Maybe three or four more. That's up to the Lord. But our job, our mission is similar to Jonah. We are to proclaim the good news and tell people that there is a God who loves them. It's a message of mercy, but it is also a message that says there's judgment if we reject that mercy. Classic example, John 3:16 offers both the forgiveness and the ramifications of not accepting that forgiveness. Jesus says, for God so loved the world, he gave his only begotten son, and whosoever believes in him shall not perish, but have everlasting life. So here's the message of love, for God so loved the world that he gave. Here's the message of judgment, whoever believes in him should not perish. So if I don't believe in him, I'll perish. If I don't believe in him, I'll face the judgment of God. Romans 6:23 is similar. First, there's a message of judgment. The wages of sin is death. But then the loving offer of forgiveness. But the gift of God is eternal life through Jesus Christ our Lord. Years ago, I was walking down the street in Hawaii. Now, I was a young pastor at this point. The guy was holding the sign. It said, the wages of sin is death. And he was yelling to the people, God hates you and God will judge you. And I watched this guy for a few minutes and I thought, he's misrepresenting the Lord. So I walked up to him and I said, excuse me. And he's still yelling, God hates you and he'll judge you. Excuse me. Yeah, what? What do you want? You know, why don't you put the rest of that verse? It is true that it says the wages of sin is death, but the rest of it says, but the gift

God is eternal life through Jesus Christ our Lord. Then he told me God was going to judge me. Well, he was misrepresenting God. Yes, it is true judgment can come, but it's also true that Jesus Christ took the judgment of God on the cross of Calvary in our place. So we don't have to face it. God spared Nineveh. God extended mercy to Nineveh. A spiritual awakening happened in Nineveh. One person put it this way, quote, if God could bring a mighty revival in Nineveh with no better representative than Jonah and no more gospel than he preached in their streets, he can surely do the same thing for America, end quote. Jesus actually validated the story of Jonah. And he said, as Jonah was 3 days and three nights in the whale, so will the Son of Man be 3 days and three nights on the heart of the earth. Here's what Christ was saying. Just as Jonah was in the belly of that beast, so I, the Son of God, will be crucified on a cross and I'll rise again from the dead. He validated the story and used it as a picture of his own death and resurrection. Listen, Jesus died for you. Jesus absorbed God's judgment that you should have absorbed and that I should have absorbed, and he died in my place. Again, God loved you so much, he gave his only begotten Son, and whoever believes in him should not perish, but have everlasting life. Have you asked Christ to come into your life? Have you asked him to forgive you of your sin? Do you have the hope right now that you will go to heaven when you die? If not, wouldn't you like to have it right now? Have you been running from God like Jonah? That needs to stop. Stop running from him and run to him. If you've never asked Jesus into your life, you can do it right here, right now. So if you want your sin forgiven, if you want to know that you'll go to heaven when you die, if you want Jesus Christ to be your Savior and your Lord and your friend, why don't you just pray this prayer after me? Pray these words, Lord Jesus, I know that I am a sinner. I'm sorry for that sin. I turn from it now, and I choose to follow you from this moment forward. Thank you for hearing this prayer and answering this prayer. In Jesus' name I pray. Amen.

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0: Well, Pastor Greg, George Whitfield's story is told in this new movie, A Great Awakening, which we're making available to our listeners right now. He was an itinerant evangelist in the 18th century. He traveled throughout the 13 colonies preaching the gospel. And for 30 years, he did this. I'm thinking you and old George might have had a lot to talk about.
8: Yes. Well, yeah, there's some similarities between us. You know, I didn't have a voice like his, that's for sure. His voice was so powerful, he could be heard in person by 25,000 people without amplification. I can't even imagine that. You know, there was one year we were doing a Harvest Crusade, and for some reason, the sound went out. Well, we found out later what it was. Someone unplugged the PA system. It was as simple as that. No. They unplugged it. But anyway, So I'm in the middle of preaching. In fact, I'm at the end of my message, getting ready to give the invitation, and the sound goes off, and I thought I'll speak anyway. No one could hear me. No one. It was so hard. But I think of George Whitfield and that booming voice that God gave him. But George was called to be an evangelist. I'm called to do the same. An evangelist is someone that proclaims the gospel and calls people to Christ. And I think it's an important role in the church. In more contemporary times, Billy Graham is the name that comes to mind as the great evangelist that God used in our nation. Well, go back a few years, in fact, go back a lot of years to the 1700s, and the Billy Graham of his day, George Whitfield, reached people. In fact, he was so effective, they had no media except for print media, of course, the newspaper. But somehow, George Whitfield, because of his endless preaching and his tireless proclamation of the gospel, was able to reach 80% of the colonial population. That's a lot of people. Pretty much everybody knew his name. But the main thing that Whitfield wanted to emphasize was not his name, but the name that is above all names, the name of Jesus Christ. So you need to know this story. And we have it available for you in this amazing new film called A Great Awakening. It was so popular, they had to extend the theatrical run because the word of mouth was spreading and more people wanted to see it. Now you can have your own copy of A Great Awakening so you can watch it whenever you want and watch it over and over again and show it to your family, show it to your friends, show it to whoever you think would like to see it. You're going to love this. This is one of the best resources we've ever offered. So get your copy of A Great Awakening for your gift of any size. Dave, tell them more about that.
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9: Town Hall News, where conservative voices cut through the noise from breaking headlines to fearless opinion. 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
10: Shalom, my holy brothers and sisters. God bless you. This is Rabbi Schneider. Some of us that have had teaching about end time theology hear about how the Antichrist will set himself up as God. I just want to pose this question to you. What if the end of the age is not only centered around a person who has deceived the nations, which will be worshiped, but what if the enemy is setting himself up to be worshiped in our own hearts through exalting ourselves and our own desires above being obedient to the Lord? It's a real thing. And I hear Yeshua say, and few can bear it. Jesus said, unless you lose your life for my sake, you'll not find it. But he that loses his life for my sake shall find it.
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14: With SRN News, I'm Ron Taylor. U.S. military says it has fired on a merchant vessel attempting to breach its blockade of Iranian ports, while Iran targeted American strongholds around the Persian Gulf. Meanwhile, Saudi Arabia struck the port city of Hodeidah in Yemen. The conflict shows no signs of easing after 14 nights of strikes. President Trump returned to address a huge room full of journalists and correspondents dinner rescheduled from April after a shooting upended the first edition. He said the show must go on. The president entered the ballroom Friday to polite applause and was thanked for his support by White House Correspondents Association President Weijia Zhang of CBS News. Massive forest fires are raging out of control in southwestern France and central Spain, forcing authorities to evacuate around 200,000 people. Dozens of firefighters injured, no deaths reported. In France, 141,000 people have fled. This is SRN News.
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18: In 1862, Abraham Lincoln signed the Morrill Act, helping states create colleges focused on agriculture, mechanics, science, and practical education. The principle was not centralized control, it was opportunity. Lincoln's Morrill Act reminds us that America can support education without surrendering education to Washington. Why did it matter? Because a free nation needs citizens equipped to work, build, steward, and govern themselves. Scripture gives work a sacred weight. In Genesis, God placed man in the garden to work it and to keep it. Proverbs honors the one who works his land. Paul warns against idleness and calls believers to earn their bread. Why does that still matter today? Because education should form capable people under God, not dependent subjects under bureaucracy.
19: Hi, I'm Mark Finley with Hope Lives 365. Have you ever noticed how words can make such an impact on the lives of others, and your own life too? Proverbs chapter 13, verse 3 says, "He who guards his mouth preserves his life, but he who opens wide his lips shall have destruction." It reminds me of what Abraham Lincoln said. He said, "I'd rather be silent and be thought a fool than open my mouth and leave no doubt about it." He who guards his mouth preserves his life. Guard your words carefully. Think before you speak, because it says, "He who opens wide his mouth shall have destruction." So destruction comes when we carelessly open our mouths in anger and bitterness. Speak kind words, loving words today. You'll be happier, and so will the people around you.
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23: A little over 100 years ago, the great American evangelist Dwight L. Moody said these words, and I quote, he said, "What we need today is men and women who believe the Bible, from the crown of their heads to the soles of their feet. Men and women who believe the whole of it, the things they do understand and the things they don't understand," end of quote. And you know, those words are just as true today as they were over a century ago, which is why over the last 2 weeks in Spiritual Boot Camp Part 1 and Part 2, we've been talking about the Bible. We've been talking about the inspiration of the Bible and the inerrancy of the Bible. And just to remind you, when we say that the Bible is inspired, what we mean is that God caused the exact words that he wanted to be written down on the pages of the Bible. And when we say that the Bible is inerrant, what we mean is that the Bible, because they're words directly from God, they are without error in everything they say about everything. We're going to go on today to part three, and that's this. If the Bible really is what it claims to be, if it is the inspired, inerrant Word of God, then we have a very important question we need to answer. And that question is, and I know this is coming early, but I know you're not ready, so take a deep breath and get mentally ready. Here we go. The question is, 1, 2, 3.
24: So what?
23: The question is, so what? I mean, Lon, the Bible is the inspired, inerrant Word of God. Wonderful. Big whoop. What difference does that make to the way I live Monday through Saturday? That's what we want to talk about today. And I've got three so whats I want to give you. So here we go. So what number one? If the Bible really is the inspired Word of God, then so what number one? The Bible has total authority. This is what Jesus said right here, Matthew chapter 4. Look at verse 4. Jesus said, "Man shall not live by bread alone, but by every word that comes from the mouth of God." And as the inspired Word of God, that's exactly what the Bible is. The Bible are the words that came from the mouth of God. And the reason it has authority is for that very reason. It comes from God. We're all familiar here in Washington with executive orders. Executive orders are directives that come from the President of the United States, and they have immediate authority. And the reason they have immediate authority is not because they're written on special paper with special ink. They have immediate authority because they come directly from the chief executive of the United States of America. Well, friends, the same is true in the Bible. It has immediate authority and absolute authority because it comes directly from the chief executive of the universe. And that's what gives it authority. Now, when we say the Bible has total authority, what do we mean? What kind of authority are we talking about? Well, first of all, we're talking about the fact that the Bible has authority over all of human society. Now, our culture may not be listening, but on the pages of the Bible, God is speaking about every facet of society here in America. Abortion, homosexual rights, pornography, faithfulness in marriage, grounds for divorce, premarital sexual behavior, business ethics, integrity in government. God has a righteous will about every single one of these issues, and any nation that hopes to see the unrestricted blessing of God on that nation, any nation that wants to see God's unbroken blessing, is a nation that has to take seriously the authority of the Bible, and a nation that has to make the Bible the foundation not only for its system of jurisprudence, but also for all of its social policy. And you know what really bothers me? As a follower of Jesus Christ, is how many people we see, politicians who campaign as followers of Jesus Christ, but who seem to catch spiritual schizophrenia and become different people as soon as they get into office and begin making policy. Now, the halls of Congress are full of these people. The corridors of the White House are full of these people. People who carry their Bibles to church on Sunday, but then they act like the Bible doesn't even exist Monday to Saturday. Now, friends, these people have missed the point. They have missed the point. God did not write the Bible so that we could carry it to church on Sunday for our photo op. God wrote the Bible so that we could carry it into our streets, into our committee rooms, into our cabinet meetings, into our policy sessions Monday to Saturday. He wrote it so we would use it as the very fabric for the moral society we build. And he wrote it to tell us how to construct a society that pleases God and brings the blessing of God. Now, this is the message that as followers of Jesus Christ, we got to keep shouting to America. America may not be listening, the politicians may not be responding, but this is the message we've got to keep telling them, that the authority for this society, if we want it to be a society that has the blessing of God, has got to be the Word of God. Now, it has another realm of authority, and that is not just when it comes to society as a whole, but the Bible also has total authority on the individual level when it comes to our lives as followers of Jesus Christ. Joshua chapter 1, verse 7. Be careful to obey, God talking to Joshua, all the law my servant Moses gave you from me. Do not turn from it to the right or to the left. And do not let this book of the law depart from your mouth. Meditate on it day and night, that you may be careful to do everything that's written in the Bible. Friends, as followers of Jesus Christ, we do not have complete and unilateral control over what American society does and how they choose to live every day. But we do have unilateral control over how we as individuals choose to live every single day. And what God is telling us right here in Joshua chapter 1, as followers of Jesus Christ, is that we are to live our lives, every little detail of our lives, in conformity with the Word of God. You know, over the last 20 years as a pastor here, I take appointments every Tuesday. And I have a string of people every Tuesday who for 20 years have come in to see me. And almost without exception, they're in crisis. And most people don't come to see me because everything's going well. And so when I talk to them and I find out why they're in crisis, what they did to get themselves in there, I always try to ask them, well, why did you do that? Why did you make the choice that you made? Why did you decide to take the action that you took? And the answers, I tell you, I could predict them. The answers are all the same. Because I felt like it. Because I wanted to. Because my friends said this was the right thing to do. Because this is what everybody else does. Because it was the easiest thing to do at the time. Folks, as followers of Jesus Christ, we have to understand that the authority in our lives is no longer how we feel about anything. The authority in our lives is no longer what we want to do. The authority in our lives is no longer what our friends say, what our culture does, or what the easiest road out is. When we come to Jesus Christ, one of the single most important adjustments that we have to make as a follower of Jesus Christ is to abdicate control of our life, to abdicate authority over our life, to abdicate it away from how we feel, what we want, what our friends say, what the rest of the world does, and to accept as the authority of our life the written, inspired Word of God. What I like to hear people tell me when they come in my office is the reason I did this is because that's what God told me to do in the Bible. And interestingly enough, when people come in saying that, they're usually not in crisis. You ever see the commercial on television for Hebrew National hot dogs? I love this commercial. You know, it's got the big Uncle Sam on it, and he's getting ready to bite into this hot dog. And his big voice comes on the screen and says, "The government says we can use non-meat fillers in our hot dogs. We can't. The government says we can do this and that and the other thing. We can't. We're kosher, and we are subject to a higher authority." I love that commercial. Maybe it's my background, I don't know. But I love that commercial. And friends, what God is trying to tell you and me is that if we are followers of Jesus Christ, we are Hebrew National hot dogs. We are subject to a higher authority than what we feel like, what we want to do, what our friends tell us, or what the rest of the world does. So why, as a follower of Jesus Christ, do I run my business with integrity even though my competitors don't? Why, as a follower of Jesus Christ, do I keep my word even to my own hurt? Why, as a follower of Jesus Christ, do I watch my eyes and my words and my mind when I'm around members of the opposite sex? Why, as a follower of Jesus Christ, don't I sleep with my boyfriend or my girlfriend before we get married? Why, as a follower of Jesus Christ, do I tell the truth even when it's not to my own advantage? Why, as a follower of Jesus Christ, do I return good for evil and not malice and hatred and run people into the speed wall on the beltway? Why do I do that? Only one reason. And it's not because your friends tell you to, because that's not what they'll tell you. It's not because that's what you want to do, because you don't want to do that. It's not that's how that you feel, because you don't feel like doing that. There's only one reason, and that is you and I are subject to a higher authority. The authority of the Word of God, and that's what God says to do, and He is in authority in our lives, not us. That's a decision we made when we came to Christ. So what, number one? If the Bible is the inspired, inerrant Word of God, then friends, as a follower of Jesus Christ, it has total and final authority over your life, and the sooner you and I surrender to the authority of the Word of God, the sooner we will see the blessing of God on our life become unrestricted. Number two. So what, number two? Is if the Bible really is the inspired, inerrant Word of God, then so what, number two, is that then the Bible is the secret. It is the key to living a successful life here on earth. Joshua chapter 1, verse 8 continues, "Be careful to do everything written in the Word of God." That's where we left off. Then it goes on to say, "For then you will be prosperous, and then you'll have success." I love what Psalm 119 says about this. Listen, David writing says, "Oh, how I love your law. I meditate on it day and night. Your commandments make me wiser than my enemies, because your commandments are ever with me. I have more insight than all of my teachers, because I meditate on your statutes. And I have more understanding than even the elders of my people." Why? Because I obey your precepts. Okay, friends, so where do we go to get wisdom, to get insight, to get understanding that keeps us from making mistakes and tripping up in life? What does David say? We get it all by meditating on and following the precepts of the Word of God, which is why Psalm 119 goes on to say, verse 105, "Your word is a light to my feet and a lamp to my path." Why? Because when you're allowing the Word of God to be your marching orders, it's like having a big old spotlight right in front of you so you don't step on anything and hurt yourself. And friends, you know what's interesting to me? is that we have people in our world today who are spending literally billions and billions of dollars going around trying to find a successful formula for living life. Walk in any bookstore. There are row after row after row of self-help books, pop psychology books, all trying to tell you the formula for how to live a successful life. Watch any infomercial, and they have for 30 minutes, they have the answer for how you live a successful life. And then there's the Psychic Friends Network, and then there's this new lady now, Cleo, with tarot cards and mindandsoul.com that you're supposed to call up. You know, and you can't even call the Psychic Friends Network anymore. They went bankrupt, didn't see it coming. Now explain that to me. But anyway, they went bankrupt. And the truth of the matter is, if you want a formula for successful living, if you want a formula for successful living, you don't have to go any farther than the drawer of the desk in every hotel room in America. And it's free. Because if you'll follow the precepts of the Bible, you'll never make a fool out of yourself. You may have trouble, but you know what? You can still be dignified and you can still keep the blessing of God on your life if you'll just live your life the way the Bible tells you to. So what, number three and finally, is if the Bible is the inspired, inerrant Word of God, then number three, so what number three, is that the Bible contains the only reliable data, the truth, about what's on the other side of the grave. I had two representatives just this past Tuesday come in from a local cemetery to see me. And they had these wonderful marketing plans they brought in. For example, what they wanted us to do. They wanted us to buy 200 cemetery plots wholesale from them. And then we could turn around and retail them to you and keep the money for our building fund. That was one of their ideas. I was like, what? No, we don't do that. Then they also had this deal where, you know, if you get cremated now, I mean, a lot of people are doing that. So they built a little mausoleum now that for cremated people to put their urns in. They called it Cremation Gardens. I mean, these people had every idea in the book. I couldn't wait. I thought they were going to offer me a timeshare soon. You know, these people were incredible. But one thing they did say that made sense. They said, you know, one of the things we're really concerned about is that enough people do not prearrange their funeral arrangements. And what ends up happening is they come to us, they're in grief, they're in pain, they're upset, and they don't make good decisions like that. Well, I got to agree with them, that's right. But I said to the guy, you know why we don't prearrange, don't you? Because we don't like talking to people like you about this stuff. I mean, my toes are curling just sitting here talking to you guys. Nobody wants to sit here and have a conversation like this. But how, I mean, they're all right. I mean, it does make sense. If death is something we're all going to face and death is something we're all going to go through and we're all going to have a funeral, I mean, it does make sense, I suppose, to prearrange. I'm here to tell you something far more important you need to prearrange. And that is, if you're going to die, and you are here on earth, you better make sure you prearrange your eternal destiny. Now, that's something worth worrying about. We all better make sure of that. But if you're going to prearrange your eternal destiny, where are you going to go to get reliable information in order to do that? You're going to go to Newsweek, Time Magazine, Sports Illustrated, Mademoiselle, or Forbes? You're going to go to the Washington Post? God help you. Where are you going to go to get reliable information to make that kind of a prearrangement? Well, if the Bible is the inspired, inerrant Word of God, then it is the source of reliable data and true information about what's on the other side of the grave so that you can prearrange. And what does the Bible tell us? Four things. Number one, it tells us that people live on the other side of the grave. Number two, it tells us that there are only two landing pads on the other side of the grave, and everybody's going to land on one or the other. One's a wonderful place called heaven. One's a not so wonderful place called hell. The Bible, third of all, tells us whichever one you land on, you're going to land on one of them. That's where you and I are for eternity. And fourth and finally, the Bible tells us the only way to land on the pad called heaven is through having a personal relationship with Jesus Christ, trusting what he did for us on the cross to pay for our sin and give us eternal life. Now, friends, the Bible's utterly airtight on this. Jesus, John 14, verse 6, I am the way, the truth, and the life. Jesus said, nobody, now there's the key word, nobody gets to heaven unless they come by way of me.
1: I had a man here last night, a Jewish man, who came up after the message. And he said, I was doing okay till you got to that third, so what? He said, I'm pretty upset about that. He said, you know, we live in a world where we need to be trying to pull people together. We need to be trying to unify people. And instead, you get up and say something like that. All that does is push people apart. All that does is divide people. And he said, besides, all religions are taking us the same place anyway. You ought to be working on trying to pull people together. I said, well, let me respond to that and just say this to you. It's a wonderful thing to pull people together. We're all for that. But you got to pull people together on the foundation of truth. If you pull them together on the foundation of a lie, it's inauthentic. It's not real. It's just a smokescreen. And this is truth. And whether you like it or not, this is truth, and we stand on this truth. And if we can pull people together on this truth, we'd love to do that. But we're not compromising truth in order to pull people together. Friends, the Bible, as the inspired word of God, gives us no room to waffle on this. There is no room to waffle. And that's why we go on 9 secular radio stations here in Washington every single month, and why with a little thing called Not a Sermon, Just a Thought, we tell them about the truth of the Bible, and we don't just talk about eternal life, but that's one thing we do talk about, and we don't waffle, because there's no room to waffle. We've had people that turn down our ads. They wouldn't run certain of them. They say they're too narrow, they're too judgmental, they're too condemning. We say it nicely. People just don't want to hear that there's only one way to get to heaven, but there's only one way to do a lot of things. There's only one way to kill certain bacteria. There's only one way to land a plane on an aircraft carrier. There's only one way to do a lot of things in life. We don't have a problem with that. Why do we have a problem with this? Here's some of the things we say. Here's one of the spots we ran. This one some people didn't like, but this is the truth. Let's see if you like it. Where, oh, where can my baby be? The Lord took her away from me. She's gone to heaven, so I gotta be good, so I can see my baby when I leave this world. Hi, this is Lon Solomon, pastor of McLean Bible Church, and that's the Pearl Jam remake of Last Kiss. But the question is this really how a person gets to heaven? By being good? Well, the Bible says no. The Bible says that heaven is not based on works of goodness, which we have done, but rather getting to heaven is based on our willingness to put our trust in what Jesus Christ did for us on the cross as our only hope of eternal life and our only payment for sin. If you'd like to get to heaven, why not do it the way Jesus says you can do it, by putting your trust in Him? Not a sermon, just a thought. That's what we tell people, because you know what, folks? That's the truth. And so what number three, very simply, is this. If you want reliable data about the afterlife, you find it right here. And what does this reliable data tell us? That the way to get to heaven is by trusting Jesus in a real and personal way. That's it. And you know what smart people do? They prearrange. They do. They prearrange their eternal destiny by doing what God says now. So whenever you get to the grave, it's all taken care of. So let's summarize. What have we learned today? What we've learned, if the Bible is the inspired word of God, so what number one is that it has total authority over your life and my life as followers of Jesus Christ. And if we've got areas of our life that are still pockets of resistance, we need to run the white flag up and surrender. Number two, we've learned that the Bible is the secret, has the key to living a successful life. And people who are wise, we use it. We discover the precepts of the Bible as to how to live everyday life, and then we bring our behavior in conformity with them. And number three, and finally, the Bible, if it's the inspired word of God, has reliable data about the afterlife, and we use it to make sure we've prearranged. Now, if you're here today and you've never trusted Jesus Christ as your real and personal Savior, we want to give you a chance to do that right here. We want to give you a chance before you leave this morning to prearrange. If you're ready to make that decision, to trade in all your good works and all your religious activity, and instead of trusting them, to put your trust in what Jesus did for you on the cross, we're going to give you a chance to do it right now. So let's pray together. If you're here with our heads bowed and our eyes closed, and you're ready to make that decision, you just pray one phrase at a time right after me. Here we go. Lord Jesus, I come to you today because I want to go to heaven. I want to know that I have eternal life. I want to know that my landing pad in eternity is heaven. And so today I invite you to come into my life, to be my personal Lord and Savior. to forgive my sin, to grant me eternal life and a place with you in heaven. Today I trade in all of my good works, all of my religious activity. I'm not going to trust that anymore, but I'm going to trust what Jesus did for me on the cross, shedding his blood to be the payment for my sin and my ticket into heaven. I give my life to you today in Jesus' name. And Father, I pray for the folks who prayed that prayer, that you would confirm in their heart right now that a great transaction has taken place, that they have become children of God. Father, in the days ahead, begin changing their life from the inside out in such a way that they can't argue with the fact that today they became new creatures in Jesus Christ. Lord, thanks for giving us the information we need so we can prearrange. Honor what these people have done here today, and we commit them to you in Jesus' name. Amen.
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27: Hi, I'm Keith Stevens. Welcome to a place where encouragement is contagious. This is Keep the Faith.
28: Hey, I'm Donna Cruz. Encouragement is kind of like the wind under an eagle's wings. It can lift you higher and carry you further. Maybe something you hear today will help you soar. You

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1: How much time have you been spending this last week looking down? 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When God says, look up, pay attention. I'm doing a new thing.
2: We can all use a second chance. A story of just how deep the need is next on Keep the Faith.

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1: Hi, I'm Donna Cruz. You know, when they watch a movie or show, it doesn't take a little child long to recognize who the bad and good guys are. Brian Bird is the producer of the Hallmark Channel show When Calls the Heart. He believes we all have themes that are hardwired into our very nature.
2: I have always just felt like it's not about pounding people over the head with what I believe, but the best stories of all time and the best movies of all time have all been redemption stories. Mankind is wired for redemption. We just are, because mankind has this hole in him and he has these strings, they're violin strings. They're tuned to these themes: courage, nobility, redemption, sacrifice, love, faith, hope, resurrection even. Last time I checked, E.T. resurrected. Neo in the Matrix resurrected. Harry Potter had a resurrection. It's because we're wired for the story. C.S. Lewis said that Jesus was the myth that became true. The story of the cross is the biggest, the most important redemption story in the history of the universe.

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7: In 1862, Abraham Lincoln signed the Morrill Act, helping states create colleges focused on agriculture, mechanics, science, and practical education. The principle was not centralized control, it was opportunity. Lincoln's Morrill Act reminds us that America can support education without surrendering education to Washington. Why did it matter? Because a free nation needs citizens equipped to work, build, steward, and govern themselves. Scripture gives work a sacred weight. In Genesis, God placed man in the garden to work it and to keep it. Proverbs honors the one who works his land. Paul warns against idleness and calls believers to earn their bread. Why does that still matter today? Because education should form capable people under God, not dependent subjects under bureaucracy.
8: When a woman decided to help the homeless, she had no idea how much it would help her. The story is next on Keep the Faith.

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1: Hey, I'm Keith Stevens, and so glad you're listening. If you've helped others who are less fortunate, you know the blessing. Shalene Bryan started skipone.org with a simple concept in mind. Skip something small that you don't really need, then give the money to someone else.
2: If everyone took one homeless person, just one, and gave them the leg up of a lifetime, what would that look like? It is much better to give than receive. It's so contagious. And so we have socks in our car. Homeless people never can change their socks. They're homeless, so they don't have laundry. So whenever we give them a pair of socks, I just keep a bunch of socks in my car. My daughter rolls the back window down. She's like, merge over, Mom, I see one. And she throws them. She throws them socks. It's so fun, right? It's just, it's changed everything. And I'll tell you what else it does. Whenever I'm in a funk or I'm having a bad day, the moment I go pass out socks, my whole demeanor, my countenance, everything changes because I take the focus off myself. Even sometimes when my kids are having a bad day, I pick them up for school. Brooke goes, Mom, I think we need to go do a sock run. I'm like, I'm with you, girlfriend. Let's go do a sock run.
3: This revival.

Society has to have its quorum of clear thinkers and Christians who give their problems to God, these worldwide problems to God. They're sleeping better at night. They're thinking clearly. They're not overreacting. They're not panicking. And so we then become that salt and that light in society that says, yeah, things are bad, but God is still good. Just don't give up. Just don't do crazy things. How can we solve this problem? How can we work it through?

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1: I'm Donna Cruz, and if you've ever ridden a bike, you know where your eyes go, the bike tends to go. Jim Story says that's true with so many areas of life. He's a successful comeback coach and the pastor of the Congregation Church in Yorba Linda, California. 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
2: The other day on television, I was watching as it showed a person who was texting, looking down, and ran right into a fountain and fell in. How much time have you been spending this last week looking down? Looking down at situations, looking down and disgruntled, looking down at the things you're going through? When God says, look up, pay attention,

Compare leads to despair, because when you look at the highlight reel of everybody else's lives on Pinterest or Instagram or whatever it is, you can't believe for a second that that's her whole life. And so I think that's where most people think happy is superficial, because most of us fake happy. But to be absolutely content and fulfilled in who God is and how much He loves us, that's not heightened positive emotion. That is the firm belief that God is good even when life is hard.

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2: Hi, I'm Jason from Building 429. 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
3: Well, today is a little boy's birthday. He's 7 years old. His name is Caden. He's my great-nephew. When he was born, he was stillborn, and they worked with him. They told the parents that they couldn't do anything. He wouldn't live through the night. People were praying, and on January the 13th, he had to have a kidney transplant. And so far, all of that seems to be going good, and we just consider him our little miracle because everything the doctor said he could not do, he has been able to do with the help of God.

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2: Well, thank you for spending some time here today. This is Keep the Faith. I'm Donna Cruz.
3: And I'm Keith Stevens. It just takes one kind word to start a spreading wave of encouragement. Maybe something you hear today will inspire you.

0: Somewhere along the way, we lost sight of what it means to be human. In the same way that bees create hives and ants create colonies, humans create futures. You were imagined to imagine and created to create.
1: But as she continued to cry, I got her in her car seat and I put my hands with her hands and I said, I will fight for you even if I have to fight you.
2: If you're in the middle of a struggle, maybe an Olympic athlete's story will help you to see it as an opportunity. That's next on Keep the Faith.

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1: I'm Keith Stevens. Life rarely goes according to our plan. Scott Hamilton is one of America's greatest Olympic figure skaters. He's also the author of the book Finish First. Scott's life has been one of great successes, and he's also battled brain cancer multiple times. But Scott has found a way to discover life's silver linings.
2: You know, people fear cancer. You know, there's a friend of mine when I lived in L.A. that I couldn't even say the word in front of him because he said, I can't hear that word, because he was so in fear of it. And it's like, well, I'm going through chemo right now. I'm like, you know, just rub my head. You hear squeaky sounds, right? It's like, hear that? That's like chemo. And I said, but, you know, I don't look at this as the end of anything, maybe except my old life. You know, I look at this as the opportunity for a new beginning, in ways of just being that leg up for people when they really need it. I find more satisfaction and joy in that. So if anybody's struggling right now, this too shall pass. You know, what tomorrow doesn't look like today. If you're in the middle of chemo, if you're in the middle of something, if you're in the middle of a really difficult journey, it will change, it will adjust, and you will adjust.

And I realized that God is calling us to these really scary places off of the beaten path, off of this idea of easy, normal, and nice. And when we actually take that step into the muck and into the scary things that we've been avoiding, and we sit long enough, we discover this beauty that can only be discovered there. We truly are the lucky few. If there

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2: Foundations of Freedom, a look at America's founding principles and the leaders who shaped our nation.
3: In 1862, Abraham Lincoln signed the Morrill Act, helping states create colleges focused on agriculture, mechanics, science, and practical education. The principle was not centralized control, it was opportunity. Lincoln's Morrill Act reminds us that America can support education without surrendering education to Washington. Why did it matter? Because a free nation needs citizens equipped to work, build, steward, and govern themselves.

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1: I'm Donna Cruz. When we choose to forgive, it's like releasing chains from our own soul. But there's also great power in asking for forgiveness. Lisa Harper is a popular conference speaker who's written over 10 books, including her latest, Believing Jesus. Lisa shares a story about a time when she was faced with some of the hardest words we have to say.
2: A friend had called, and I had gotten her voicemail, and this friend tends to be a little on the needy side. And there was another girl who knows this particular girl who was in the car. And when I finished her voicemail, I started to gossip. And we just fillet this girl. We use Christian language, so it doesn't sound like horrific gossip, but it was. It didn't come from a kind place in my spirit. And we talk for maybe 3 or 4 minutes, and I hear this funny sound that I realize is a call ending. And then it comes up on my screen, call with so-and-so ended. And I was like, oh, crud, because I realized everything we just said just went to her voicemail. And I'm busted. And I thought, okay, first of all, let me apologize to the girl who's in my car. And I thought, I've got to call this girl immediately and say, I am so sorry, because I was just a jerk. And she was wounded, and she should have been. But there's something so freeing in saying, I'm so sorry, and not having any defense, not saying, well, I just saying, please forgive me. It caused a breach in our relationship, but where it's healed, that girl now trusts me.

0: You can't always believe everything you think. There's so many things that we think, and we think we know, but then we find out later, well, that wasn't entirely correct. And when you understand that, you begin to understand that, hey, something I think right now might be incorrect or incomplete. And so let me continue to explore. Let me continue to seek wisdom.
1: I will listen and believe. I will listen and believe the voice of truth.
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8: I'm as lost as everybody else. I'm still looking. I'm still searching. Hi, this is Lon Solomon, and this is what Billy Joel said at the close of his documentary, And So It Goes. You know, Billy is right. Everyone is born lost, looking and searching for something to fill the hole inside of us that only God can fill. This is why Jesus said, come to me and I will give you rest. You will find peace for your soul. Hey, if you're still looking, look in the right place, the Lord Jesus. Not a sermon, just a thought.
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13: And so when she walked into the living room, she said, you're writing again. I could see her happiness and made me happy. And I said, yes, I am. And she said, what's it about? And I told her, it's called The Artisan Soul. And then she said, great, a book for people like you. But what about the rest of us?

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1: Hey, I'm Keith Stevens. What does it really mean to be human? The question sounds deep, and the answer can shape your whole life. Erwin McManus is the pastor of Mosaic in Los Angeles and a best-selling author. His latest book is called The Last Arrow. He shares how what you think about yourself impacts you.
2: I remember the day I started writing The Artisan Soul. My wife had been bugging me about writing again. It had been about 5 or 6 years since I'd written the book. And so when she walked into the living room, she said, "You're writing again." I could see her happiness and made me happy. And I said, "Yes, I am." And she said, "What's it about?" And I told her, it's called The Artisan Soul. And then she said, "Great, a book for people like you. But what about the rest of us?" And when she said that, it made me so angry, not only because she didn't lavish me with praise and adoration, but because she didn't really get it, not what the book was about, who she was. You see, my wife was an orphan. She was abandoned when she was 8 years old in a government project. She was left eating nothing but turnips and ketchup. She lived in a foster home from the age of 8 to 18. She never heard the words, "I love you," one time in her life. The reason it made me angry when she said, "Great, a book for people like you, but what about the rest of us?" is that if you met my wife, Kim, you would know she's the most creative person in our family. She is color and I am cardboard. But she had believed the lie that there were creative people out there and then the rest of us are just supposed to applaud and celebrate them. Somewhere along the way, we lost sight of what it means to be human. In the same way that bees create hives and ants create colonies, humans create futures. You were imagined to imagine and created to create.

Emotions can come and go, but encouragement can take on a life of its own and become contagious. Welcome to Keep the Faith.

You must understand that anger is always based on pain. So rather than dealing with the anger itself, find out what the pain is and deal with that. With a child, it was easy enough just to say, I understand how much you hurt. With others, it may take a little more. But that recipe works in life, whether it's your parents or your children, your husband or your wife. When you're dealing with anger, rather than saying, what are you so mad about? Think, let me figure out what's hurting you.

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6: I'm Scott Valentine with some contagious encouragement here on Keep the Faith. From Rick Warren, who said, "The fear of rejection prevents connection, and the only way to get rid of fear is to do the thing you fear the most."

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3: 10 years ago on January 18th, my baby boy was murdered. 5 years after that, on January 28th, my husband of 35 years had a heart attack and died. It was hard when my son died, but when my husband died, it was the first time in my life I was alone. After about 3 years, I said, well, God, if you want a man in my life, then I guess you're going to have to send him, because I'm raising my son's 2 children right now. And I said, I really don't have time, but I am lonely and I like to have some companionship. And God took

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2: Hello and welcome to Keep the Faith. I'm Keith Stevens. And sometimes life can feel like it's just a little too busy, a little too crazy.
3: I'm Donna Cruz. When life is feeling overwhelming, you just need to take a moment to breathe and find balance in life. And that's what this next hour is all about, with songs and stories of encouragement that sounds something like this. Lord, please keep
4: making me. Everyone has habits and rituals that are forming them today. The person you are today is because of the habits you've done the last 5 years, 100%. Habits form us, micro habits, I want to call them, like small, daily, ritualistic ones you don't even think about.
5: And never fails, the flight attendant says, be sure and put your oxygen mask on first before you try to help those around you. And I realize every time she's not talking to the men on the plane. She's talking to us, the women, who are really so inclined to help everyone around us before we even pay attention to how we're doing.
2: If the busyness and expectations of modern life have left you feeling overwhelmed, well, next on Keep the Faith, we share how maybe the things you've been avoiding are the very things that you've needed. Yeah.

0: keep the faith.
1: Hi, I'm Donna Cruz. You're hustling, working hard, accomplishing everything that seems great in life, but you're feeling exhausted. Well, maybe it shouldn't feel that way. Jefferson Bethke has realized that in his life and worked on finding ways to slow down.
2: Mid-20s, you know, was doing, you know, work that was really fulfilling and traveling all over the world. And we started to have kids, and just the classic example of like the trajectory the American dream puts you on tends to be one of more and more hustle, more and more busyness, because the house needs to get bigger. The mortgage needs to get bigger. The job gets, you want to climb the ladder. So the job's going to get bigger. The kids are going to get more. As they grow, the activities are going to grow more and more. Our trajectory of what we actually say is good is actually so toxic and horrible. And we were on the beginning of that trajectory when it started to really show itself. And so, man, I kind of had to realize, man, I think that the way of Jesus is very different to this. Everyone has habits and rituals that are forming them today. The person you are today is because of the habits you've done the last 5 years, 100%. Habits form us, micro habits, I want to call them, like small daily ritualistic ones you don't even think about. What we have to do is we have to kind of turn around the big cruise ship of pointing those in directions that's taking us down a detrimental path, and point those formational micro liturgical habits, I call them, you know, towards Jesus, meaning like the daily ritualistic and the weekly ritualistic ways of pointing ourselves to the true north. And over and over and over again, you subtly become more and more like the image of Jesus.

0: There are five phrases that we should live by. He said, the first is, how can I help you? Just remember, hold up five fingers, and that's how you remember that phrase. How can I help you? The next is four fingers. Put your thumb down, four fingers. I'm proud of you. And the third is, you can guess that. I love you. Two.
1: Thank you.
0: Yes. One. And he stuck up one finger and he said, we. If you look at all of life as we, if it's we, you go, it just changes everything.
1: Yeah.
0: It changes the way you think, the way you pray, the way you look at people for us.

0: 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Keep the faith.
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5: 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God bless you. This is Rabbi Schneider. Some of us that have had teaching about end time theology hear about how the Antichrist will set himself up as God. I just want to pose this question to you. What

0: hearts through exalting ourself and our own desires above being obedient to the Lord. It's a real thing. And I hear Yeshua say, and few can bear it. Jesus said, unless you lose your life for my sake, you'll not find it. But he that loses his life for my sake shall find it.
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1: Hello, I'm Keith Stevens.
2: We often think it's selfish to take care of ourselves first, but you know, sometimes it's essential. Nicole Johnson has written Creating Calm in the Center of Crazy. And she says when it comes to finding balance, we can learn a thing or two from the card in the seat pocket in front of us.
3: I fly a great deal, and never fails, the flight attendant says, be sure and put your oxygen mask on first before you try to help those around you. And I realize every time she's not talking to the men on the plane. She's talking to us, the women, who are really so inclined to help everyone around us before we even pay attention to how we're doing. And when I saw an airline film of what happens when the cabin loses pressure and oxygen, it's different than I thought. They get really loopy. Like if a woman's putting on lipstick, she might just go all the way across her cheek and around under her chin and just start laughing, which in essence is terrifying to remind us that we're not going to be in our right minds if we don't put our mask on first. It may be too late then to help our children. So I always say, I'm going to breathe really deeply, and then I'm going to go back knowing that I'm better than I was before.
4: Here I am. All my intentions

0: Sometimes all you need is a story to remind you that there's hope. Steve Brown has one of those. And we've teamed up with Steve and the rest of our friends at Key Life to help make encouragement contagious right here on Keep the Faith.
1: Most of my life, I've tried to be in control. I'm an adult child of an alcoholic, and people like us are big into control. That'll give you a fit in traffic and in church. My problem is that every time I wasn't in control, I got hurt. So I'm trying to stop, and I'm better in traffic and in church. You see, I trust you. Well, not you, but God's Spirit in you. I don't have to be your mother, because God is your Father. And you don't have to be mine for the same reason. Those crazy drivers, now that's another thing altogether. I'm Steve Brown. You think about that. Share what you just heard with a friend. Go to youthinkaboutthat.org.
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0: Sometimes your life is out of balance because of someone else in your life.
1: It feels like when we're together, I kind of get judged a lot, or it's kind of more about you, and maybe I'd like to make it more 50-50.

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2: I'm Donna Cruz. You've worked on slowing down and finding better balance in your life, but you still feel drained. Maybe that's because there is someone in your life who's draining you. John Townsend is a relationship expert who's written the new book, People Fuel, and he shares some ideas on how best to handle those people in your life.
3: So when somebody says, well, should I cut people off immediately, the research never says that unless somebody's really dangerous, like they're pointing a gun at your head. And God doesn't leave people quickly, too. So the way I always tell people is, well, let's give the process a chance. There are three approaches. And the first thing you do is you're vulnerable with the person. You just say, it feels like when we're together, I kind of get judged a lot, or it's kind of more about you. And maybe I'd like to make it more 50-50. But you just kind of put some vulnerable correctives in it. And a person a lot of times will go, hey, sorry about that. Nobody ever told me that. Hey, I'm happy to change my behavior. Well, great. You won your friend, which, by the way, is also what Matthew 18 says. But then the second level is when you have to up it a little bit and you say, you know, it's not getting better. And the way that you're approaching me feels, you know, judgmental, or I feel like it's all about you or whatever. And I want to do my part, but this is not okay. Now you've gone from vulnerable to a little more truth. And then the third level is when you say, our relationship, unfortunately, is sort of in jeopardy. I may have to stop spending more time with you unless things change. And all the way through that, you're always taking the beam out of your eye too, saying, you know, I probably am part of this too, but I give it a three-way, I guess, a process.

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2: Right now, I'm in the middle of struggling with recovery that I had going well for probably like 7 years, but life threw me a blow. I got re-diagnosed with cancer, and I just turned to my old coping mechanisms because I wanted that quick fix, and now it's like 5 months later, and all I want is God, because He's the only permanent fix. And, you know, the cancer's getting worse, and my life's getting more out of control, and, you know, I don't have to have all the right answers or get it right every day to go to God. I can go to God and tell Him I'm sorry and tell Him I messed up, but that I need Him and, like, He's going to be there. It's like I slipped up today and, you know, I was like, you know, God's just going to give up on

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1: With SRN News, I'm Ron Taylor. President Trump says the U.S. will open a formal investigation into the EU's trade practices. He claims the bloc has unfairly levied billions of dollars of fines against Google, Apple, and other U.S. tech giants. He made the announcement Friday. Just a day earlier, the EU hit Google with a fine of $1 billion after it said the technology behemoth broke digital antitrust regulations by setting up Google Play and its ubiquitous search engine to corral consumers toward its own services. Authorities in France evacuating suburbs of Bordeaux as a massive wildfire shifts toward the city. The prefect of the Gironde region ordered the evacuation early Saturday, covering parts of three western suburbs, including the airport. Massive forest fires have forced the evacuation of about 200,000 people in southwestern France and central Spain. This is SRN News.
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6: The last guy in the world who thought he was sincere, Saul, but he was so wrong. You'd think, oh, wait a minute, he's never going to accept Christ. He's the last guy in the world to become a Christian. But guess what? When God chooses someone like he does Saul of Tarsus, it's going to happen. This is why you don't want to give up on people.
7: Pastor Bregmetter, affirming the love of God is never ending.
6: Like in your mind, who's the last person in the world of people you know that it will ever become a Christian? Because can I just say, don't sell the Lord short.
7: Acts chapter 9 records one of the most dramatic conversions in all of Scripture. Saul, a fierce persecutor of Christians while on the road to Damascus, encountered the risen Jesus. As we observe the Lord confronting Saul's rebellion while extending his grace, Pastor Brett Metters says we're reminded how no one is beyond the reach of God's mercy in our study of today's Word.
6: Have you ever noticed how people can be so sincere, but they can also be sincerely wrong? In fact, sincerity and passion. Just because somebody's really passionate about something doesn't mean that it's correct. There's a lot of people that have been sincere, but sincerely wrong. We have maybe the champion of that in Acts chapter 9. Someone who's sincere, passionate, but sincerity plus passion does not equal correctness. And man, we got to see this story for what it is. And maybe a couple things we can sort of introspectively wonder, Lord, am I overly passionate about something that actually is just not even correct? This guy, his name, Saul of Tarsus. His new name's going to be Paul. His BC days name, before he was a Christian, was Saul of Tarsus. And that's kind of where we meet him. Let's take a look. It's Acts chapter 9, verse 1. And there it says, "And Saul, yet breathing out threatenings and slaughter against the disciples of the Lord, went unto the high priest and desired of him letters to Damascus, to the synagogues, that if he found any of this way, whether they were of men or women, he might bring them bound to Jerusalem." So this is kind of the setup we see here in verse 1 and 2. Saul, he's already kind of in the midst of persecution. The early church is already being scattered because they're actually killing Christians like they did Stephen. And they're actually imprisoning men and women, putting them in prison because they were Christians. And Paul is a leader of this. Verse 3, it says, "And as he journeyed, he came near Damascus, and suddenly there shined round about him a light from heaven. And he fell to the earth and heard a voice saying unto him, Saul, Saul, why persecutest thou me? And he said, Who art thou, Lord? And the Lord said, I am Jesus, whom thou persecutest. It is hard for thee to kick against the pricks. And he, trembling and astonished, said, Lord, what wilt thou have me to do? A beam of light shines on him. He's knocked to the ground. We're going to see that his eyes are blinded for 3 days. This is going to be a big shakeup in Saul of Tarsus's life. So we see, you know, Jesus saying, you know, Saul, Saul, why persecutest thou me? And then, you know, Saul says, well, who art thou, Lord? He kind of knew, didn't he? He sort of knew that he was the Lord, but he wasn't like 100% sure. So he's like, who art thou, Lord? Is that you, Lord? This is that moment, I think, he started to think, was I wrong about this thing the whole time? Who art thou, Lord? Saul knew, even though he was asking. And then Jesus' response, what a heartbreaking thing. He says, I am Jesus, whom thou persecutest. Now, he says that, and then he says, it is hard for thee to kick against the pricks. If you have an NIV or an ESV, you'll notice there's a section there that I was reading from the King James that said, you know, I am Jesus whom thou persecutest. It is hard for thee to kick against the pricks. If your Bible doesn't say that, it also doesn't have the verse in Acts chapter 8, verse 37. You're missing chapter 8, verse 37 in your previous chapter. And it has to do which manuscripts those translators used to translate the Bible. You know, there's different text manuscripts of the Bible they use to translate. Depending on which one, there's just little nuanced differences in some of those translations. Realize it's spoken elsewhere in the Bible. Let me just show you real quick before we move on from that. This is Acts 26, where Paul's retelling the story. Let's read it real quick. It says, "Whereupon, as I went to Damascus with authority and commission from the chief priest at midday, O king," this is Paul talking about this to Herod Agrippa. So he's talking to a king. He says, "I was at midday, O king, saw in the way a light from heaven above the brightness of the sun shining round about me and them which journeyed with me. And when we were all fallen to the earth, I heard a voice speaking unto me, saying in the Hebrew tongue, Saul, Saul, why persecutest thou me? It is hard for thee to kick against the pricks." And that's in your NIV and your ESV as well, in Acts 26, 12 through 14. See, the point that I'm making is no sweat. It's there in your Bible. Whether the scribes added it to Acts chapter 9 or if the older text didn't have it for some reason, we don't need to worry because it doesn't change theology or doctrine or anything like that. Back to Acts chapter 9, you might be missing that line. Now, the next thing we have to do is, what in the world does that line mean? It is hard for thee to kick against the pricks. Some of you Johnny Cash fans are like, yeah, that's a Johnny Cash song. It is, but he got it from right here in the Bible. Where did Johnny Cash get that? Acts chapter 9 or Acts chapter 24. It's hard for thee to kick against the bricks. What's he talking about? He's talking about his own life, Johnny Cash was, because he did that. What does it mean? Well, if you're looking at an old ancient drawing of oxen and a guy plowing in the dirt, and you'll notice he's got a long stick. We would call that, maybe more modern, we'd call it an ox goad. But in Bible times, they called that a prick, because it had a prickly needle, at the, you know, pointy part at the end, and they would sort of poke the oxen in the rear end to make sure that they would move forward if they were being stubborn, or if they were wanting to go off course, they would sort of nudge them with a stick, and if they just kept going, then they'd just give it a little poke in the rear. And then the ox, if they were really stubborn, they'd start kicking against the goads. And this is an idiom that Jesus is using. Paul, you're a stubborn ox, man. Don't you see how hard it is to do what you're doing? You're doing something that's hard, and you're trying to be holy, and you're trying to do all this stuff, but you're actually kicking against my prodding to move you in the right direction, and you're kicking against that wall. It's hard for you to kick against the pricks. Now, can I just say, some of you have lived that life. Johnny Cash lived that life. That's why he sang about that. He kicked against the Lord. He lived a rebel life, and you can see that in his story. But eventually, he came to know Christ, like Saul of Tarsus. Some of you had that story where you kicked against the Lord and you felt the pain of that. And, you know, living the life of a sinner was hard, but eventually you repented and you came to Christ and you realized, oh man, Jesus really is the way. This is where Paul is going to have to learn this. Don't forget what Proverbs 13:15 declares. It says, good understanding giveth favor, but the way of the transgressor is hard. Maybe some of you right now, you're still kicking against the goads. I hope that's not you, but maybe your life, it's not really what you hoped it'd be. Maybe things aren't as fun and happy as you thought living in your life and your stuff, but your grandma's been praying for you for years. Maybe some of you are here because mom dragged you to church, but you're kicking against the Lord and you're kicking against the Holy Spirit that's been tapping you on the shoulder for years, but you're just like, yeah, I don't want Christianity. The church is full of hypocrites. Or you got your excuses. You got all your, well, I don't understand. Did Adam have a belly button? Or, why does man have a tailbone? Or like you know, all those questions atheists like to, you know, rattle around. And by the way, there's answers, I think, to all that stuff. But that's really not the issue, is it? The issue really is you're just being stubborn and you don't want to go with your mom's plan of becoming a Christian or your grandma's prayers. Or you're just being stubborn because you think, I've got too many questions. But you know in your heart there's a stir. I'll just tell you what that is. That's the Holy Spirit tapping you on the shoulder that's saying you must be born again. You got to come by faith and believe. And then you can answer all those questions till you're blue in the face, because there's always going to be questions. But once you accept Christ, repent of your sins, man, you will see that the Lord is true and right and good, even as Paul is about to do here. Or you can choose the hard way and be the way of the transgressor, the sinner. That's hard. It's just harder. And so, you know, here in Acts chapter 9, we see Saul, who was kicking against the Lord, and the Lord knocks him down, blinds him. Like, this is how radical it has to be to get Paul to be converted. And so he says, it's hard for you, Paul. This is why it's hard for you. You're kicking against my prodding to get you on the right path. So he says, what should I do? In fact, let's keep reading there in verse 6. He, trembling, astonished, said, Lord, what wilt thou have me to do? And the Lord said unto him, arise and go into the city, and it shall be told thee what thou must do. Don't you love how God doesn't give very clear instructions? Remember with Philip, just go to the desert and I'll tell you what to do when you get there. Same thing here. Go to the city and I'll tell you. It's like Jesus' response to, what must I do, Lord? The response was, go and find out. Go to the city of Damascus and I'll lead you when you get there. This is pretty cool. But it says in verse 7, and the men which journeyed with him stood speechless, hearing a voice, but seeing no man. So the guys didn't see anybody there, but they heard the voice. Implication, I wonder, it seems that maybe Paul, or I should say Saul of Tarsus, saw Jesus, maybe an incarnation of Jesus in his resurrected form again, maybe. We don't know for sure, but it does seem like the men didn't see it, but they did hear it. So it makes us understand Saul wasn't hallucinating, but this is just what happened. So the others heard the voice, and so what happens? Verse 8, and Saul arose from the earth, and when his eyes were opened, he saw no man, but they led him by the hand and brought him to Damascus. And he was 3 days without sight, and neither did he eat or drink. Man, he's a little traumatized here, wouldn't you say? He's not eating, he's not drinking, he's blind, and he's, you know, here's this powerful man that's going around arresting people and putting him in prison and even killing people, and now he's being led like a child. Because he's blind and he has to be led by the hand to go somewhere. And he's just saying, I'm not eating, I'm not drinking. What is he doing? Well, we're going to see that he's praying. But also the Lord was going to use those 3 days to do a work. Is Saul of Tarsus saved yet? Where did Saul actually officially accept Christ and become a believer? I'm not sure that's happened yet in our story. I'll show you where I think it does happen. But there's something you should know about this 3 days. If you're a Bible student, there's a lot of 3 day things in the Bible. Let me just give you a couple. Jonah was in the belly of a big fish for 3 days. Jesus was in the tomb 3 days and rose on the third day. This is kind of a thing in the Bible, 3 days. And it often, you know, speaks from death to life or even rebirth. In the 3 days, here we see Saul with blindness and deprivation of food and water. It would only be after 3 days of sort of, if you would, dying to himself, losing the Saul of Tarsus. You got to get the Saul of Tarsus to find out, to find the Paul the Apostle. And it took 3 days of sort of brokenness, no eating, and I think he's seeking the Lord. In fact, we see this in verse 10. And there was a certain disciple at Damascus named Ananias, and to him said the Lord in a vision, Ananias. And he said, behold, I am here, Lord. And the Lord said unto him, arise, go to the street, which is called Straight, and inquire in the house of Judas for one called Saul of Tarsus. For behold, he prayeth. Now pause for a second. There's a few things that I love about this section. First of all, notice where he go to Straight Street in Damascus. The reason I think that's interesting, did you know that that street is still there in Damascus to this day? There's still Straight Street, the same street from 2,000 years ago. I love how the Bible comes to life when you go to the Middle East and you see these literal places that are talked about in the scriptures. So he's supposed to go there, and he's supposed to go to a guy named Judas, go to his house. Now, this is just funny. Maybe I'm weird, but I find it interesting. The three names in the story, we've got Saul, we got Ananias, and we got Judas. If you're thinking about it, they're not really great names. I mean, historically, in the Bible. Saul was the first king of Israel, loser. Man, Saul was a loser. He was wacko, tried to kill David, and then he went nuts, and then he went and saw the witch at Endor and did a bunch of necromancy things, and eventually got slaughtered on the mountains of Gilboa. Whether he committed suicide or whatever, it's a questionable thing, but his body ends up being hung on the walls of Bethshean where the birds pick off his flesh. Like, it's not a great thing. The Jews weren't like, yay, Saul, he's our king, man. That was like a black eye on their history, Saul. That's Saul. Ananias, in even recent history, what happened to him? Remember, he's the guy that went in and said he gave all his money and he kicked over dead and they hauled him out and buried him outside of the church. That happened early in the book of Acts. Judas, enough said. It's like none of you are naming your child Adolf right now, you know, and nobody's doing that because there's an association with the word. Well, in the same way, I find it interesting in this very redemptive story, you got these names that actually go back to some really dark history. And this sort of reminds me of just the redemption and the work of God. It reminds me of 2 Corinthians 5:17. Therefore, if any man be in Christ, he is a new creature. Old things are passed away. Behold, all things become new. And I see sort of redemption. Here's Judas, who for some reason opens his house for Saul of Tarsus. And this guy Judas, like, who's going to open their house to a slaughtering, murderous hater of Christians? Well, Judas opens his house to Saul. And then Ananias, he's not a bishop or an elder. He's

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2: Said unto him, go thy way, for he is a chosen vessel unto me to bear my name before the Gentiles and kings and the children of Israel. For I will show him how great things he must suffer for my name's sake. So God confirms and says, get up and go and see this guy. Don't worry, he's my man, Saul. Even though he's a murderous, horrible dude, I'm going to transform him, and he's going to speak before kings. And if you know the story of Paul the Apostle, he did just that. He'd speak before Caesar, Nero, emperor in Rome. Like, this is quite a moment in history. And so, verse 17, how does Ananias do it? Does he go with fear and trepidation? Is he going to be a little leery of this guy, Saul of Tarsus? Check this out, verse 17. And Ananias went his way and entered into the house, and putting his hands on him, said, brother Saul, the Lord, even Jesus, that appeared unto thee in the way as thou camest, has sent me that thou mightest receive thy sight and be filled with the Holy Ghost. Don't you love Ananias? I appreciate him for just coming in, even after saying, Lord, I'm a little nervous about this guy. Is this going to be okay? Lord says, go, I got this. He's going to be a great tool in my toolbox. You just got to go and do what you're called to do. So he goes in and if I were Ananias, I'd be tempted to kind of walk in, look around the corner and say, where is the dude? Saul of Tarsus. And there he is standing in the middle. I say, you're Saul, right? Yeah. Tell me what you think about Jesus. Like, what's your views on Christianity at this point? I'd be tempted to do a little probing before I was like, but I love it. Ananias comes walking in, puts his arm around him and says, brother Saul. That's bold. You got to love Ananias for that. And by the way, I think that's how we should be toward people who are on the verge of accepting Christ. We need to come and be loving and kind and big-hearted and not fearful. One of the big mistakes churches do is while the world is looking into the church saying full of sinners and hypocrites. But one of the reasons I think we get that reputation is because we in the church look out, and when somebody comes into our church that doesn't look like us or act like us, we're like, oh, a sinner. So we've seen a lot of strange stuff come in here, but a lot of neat people getting saved. And hopefully Athey Creek gets the big arm around and, hey, brother, come on in. Welcome to the church. We've seen it. We've had Gypsy Jokers Motorcycle Club come in and sit down and line up. We want people to come and hear the gospel. And you remember, you can't clean the fish before you catch them. You got to remember that. And sometimes the church does a really bad thing when we sort of look down our sanctimonious noses at people. I love Ananias. He just comes, wraps his arm around the murdering, persecuting Saul of Tarsus and says, hey, brother, come on in. And I'm here just like the dream told you, and we're going to get you baptized and filled with the Holy Ghost. You just got to love this. In fact, it goes on in verse 19. It says, and when he had received meat, he was strengthened. I love that. That's a life verse for me right there. When he received meat, he was strengthened. Then was Saul certain days with the disciples which were at Damascus. Man, can you imagine the Christians at Damascus and they're hanging out with the persecutor Saul of Tarsus for 3 days just chilling? It's hard to even imagine that, but let's just pretend that Kim Jong-un showed up to church, the leader of North Korea, and he just comes walking up with his security or whatever and sits down right in the front row. What would you think about that? Like, he's a murderous dictator. Why is he here in our church? But what happens if he accepts Christ and becomes a Christian, and then we're just hanging out with Kim Jong-un for a while? You'd be like, that'd be weird. That's kind of the equivalent. You got this leader from Jerusalem who's slaughtering people and putting them in prison, and now they're all chilling, hanging out with Saul of Tarsus. What a shocker. And this is really as far as I'd like to take the story, but I think it leaves us with a few questions that are important. First of all, are there people that you think there's no way in the world they would ever accept Christ? Like, in your mind, who's the last person in the world of people you know that will ever become a Christian? Because can I just say, don't sell the Lord short. I have to admit, in my lifetime, I've seen people that I would have said, never, that person's never going to become a Christian.

0: They're the farthest thing from a Christian I would ever imagine. And I have to say, over the years, I've watched the Lord do works in people's lives where even those people have accepted Christ. This is why you don't want to stop sharing the love of Christ with people. This is why you don't want to give up on people. The last guy in the world who thought he was sincere, the persecutor, Saul, he was passionate, but he was so wrong. And so wrong was he, you'd think, oh, wait a minute, he's never going to accept Christ. He's the last guy in the world to become a Christian. But guess what? When God chooses someone like he does Saul of Tarsus, it's going to happen. And who's he going to use? Are you the Ananias in the story that needs to be open-hearted and say, I'm going to just keep lovingly saying, come on in, brother, and accept Christ and be the person that's the tool that God uses? Or the second person, maybe you're the Saul of Tarsus. Maybe you're the one who's like, yeah, I don't know if I ever want to become a Christian. And maybe you're just here and your grandma dragged you to church or whatever, like we talked about earlier. But maybe it's time to realize God has you here for a reason. Even as, I like how Jesus says this in his word, you know, he says, don't worry about this guy, for he's a chosen vessel to me to bear my name before the Gentiles, before kings and the children of Israel. I wonder if some of you are chosen by God, you just don't know it yet. And your life's been troubled, you've been kicking against the goads and then realizing, man, this isn't working out very well for me. Maybe it's time for you to repent of your sin and accept the work of Christ, that Jesus died on the cross for your sins, rose from the grave, and then see what happens. Can I just say, it's true, like the Lord said to Ananias, this guy Saul, he's gonna get saved, and his life's gonna get even harder. Like, just because you become a Christian doesn't mean your life's gonna be easy or perfect, but it does mean you're headed for heaven, eternal life in Christ, and man, your life will have meaning and it'll change. It might not be easy, but it's gonna be way easier than kicking against the goads or the kicking against the pricks, as it's called there in the Bible. This is a great day to just say, okay, I'm gonna be transformed by Jesus and the cross. This is where you do that. This is why you're here. If you're not a Christian, there's a reason I think God has you here today.
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0: I wonder if there might be some of you here that would say, I need to accept Christ. I need to repent of my sins. I've gone too long and too hard against the Lord. And maybe you don't have all the answers that you want to have intellectually, biologically, evolutionary, or whatever issues you might have. But that's not really the issue here. We're talking about, do you believe that Jesus died for your sins, rose from the grave? And if you accept that and repent of your sins, the Bible says you'll be saved. If you'd like to accept that and confess that in faith, let's pray together. Dear Father in heaven, I believe in your Son Jesus, that he died on the cross for my sins, that he rose up from the grave, and that I'm forgiven. Help me to walk with you. Thank you for saving me. In the name of Jesus Christ, amen.
1: 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Well, we're so glad you've joined us today. 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
2: We all remember, fondly or otherwise, the craziness of our dating days. You know, the coy attitudes and the flirting and the chasing after the prize. 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But we may not have changed as much as we'd like to think. Grown-ups still love the thrill of the chase and the lure of the unattainable, the excitement with the new and the boredom with the old. Now, in a committed relationship where the partners are determined to go the distance, immature impulses are controlled and minimized, but they never entirely disappear. If things seem stale between you and your spouse, maybe you should remember some very old tricks, repeating some of the happy moments that brought you together in the first place.
3: For more information, visit drdobsonminute.org.
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7: With SRN News, I'm Ron Taylor. President Trump says the U.S. will open a formal investigation into the EU's trade practices. He claims the bloc has unfairly levied billions of dollars of fines against Google, Apple, and other U.S. tech giants. He made the announcement Friday. Just a day earlier, the EU hit Google with a fine of $1 billion after it said the technology behemoth broke digital antitrust regulations by setting up Google Play and its ubiquitous search engine to corral consumers toward its own services. Authorities in France evacuating suburbs of Bordeaux as a massive wildfire shifts toward the city. The prefect of the Gironde region ordered the evacuation early Saturday, covering parts of three western suburbs, including the airport. Massive forest fires have forced the evacuation of about 200,000 people in southwestern France and central Spain. This is SRN News.
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10: I'm meteorologist Jason Caterina with your KFC weekend weather update. Saturday will start off cloudy, but will gradually give way to some sunshine with a high temperature reaching 83 degrees. 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
15: Listen, when the Bible talks about science, when the Bible talks about history, when the Bible talks about mathematics, whatever it is the Bible talks about, it is the Word of God. 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
16: Welcome to Grace to You Weekend with the Bible teaching of John MacArthur. I'm your host, Phil Johnson. From coal that keeps the lights on in countless homes, to petroleum that helps fuel millions of cars, to the sun that brings warmth to everything on the globe, God has given our planet an amazing array of power sources. But there's none more dynamic than the one you carry to church each week. John MacArthur shows you how to make the most of that miraculous power source today on Grace to You, as John continues his series titled The Transforming Power of Scripture. And now here's John with the lesson.
15: Let's talk a little bit about what it means that all Scripture, or every Scripture, is inspired by God. Just what is inherent in that thought? The content of the Bible is revelation. The process by which God gave us that revelation is inspiration, and inspiration was God putting His revelation in, as it were, the hands of men to be written down, first to be spoken and proclaimed, and then written down as they were energized, carried along by the Holy Spirit. There are some people who say, well, the Bible is inspired, but it only concepts. Not the real words. And I have tried to deal with that through the years, people who think that they were inspired by God with great religious thoughts and they wrote it in their own words. So we don't really have the words of God. So don't get bogged down in the word. Just kind of grab the concepts and kind of go with the ideas and the flow. Don't worry about the words. That's just details that get in the way. You hear people say, well, the Spirit gives life, the letter kills, and that kind of thing. Well, I would like to ask somebody how you communicate ideas without words. I'm not sure I understand that. How in the world could you communicate, if you were God, to somebody an idea without words? Doesn't make any sense. And when Moses wanted to excuse himself from speaking for the Lord because he wasn't eloquent, God didn't say, I will be with your mind and teach you what to think. He said, I will be with your what? Your mouth and teach you what to say. Isaiah said, I heard the voice of the Lord saying. And he said, go and tell this people. Jeremiah said, the word of the Lord came unto me, saying. Ezekiel said, he said unto me, son of man, I send thee to the children of Israel. All my words that I shall speak unto thee, receive in thy heart, and hear with thine ears, and go and speak to them. It was words, not thoughts. Without words, whatever they are. Amos said, I was no prophet, neither was I a prophet's son, but I was a herdsman and a dresser of sycamore trees. And Jehovah took me from following the flock, and Jehovah said to me, go prophesy unto my people Israel. Jehovah said to me. Paul's marvelous conversion experience, he was confronted by Ananias. He records it in Acts 22, the God of our fathers hath appointed thee to know His will and to see the righteous one and to hear a voice from His mouth. God appointed Paul to listen to him and speak what he was told. John said, I was in the Spirit on the Lord's day and I heard behind me a great voice saying, what you see, write in a book. Write therefore the things which you saw, the things which are, the things which shall come to pass hereafter. Even Christ, the Word made flesh, said that He received His message from His Father. Isaiah said of Christ, Jehovah has made Him a mouth like a sharp sword. And the Lord Jehovah has given me, he said, the tongue of them that are taught. He even taught Christ what to say. You can't have thoughts without words. That kind of concept is foolish. You might as well talk about a tune without notes, or music without a melody. You might as well talk about sun without light, or a sum without figures, or geology without rocks, or anthropology without men, as thoughts without words. Quite the contrary. Look at 1 Peter for a moment. Show you an interesting thing. 1 Peter 1, 10 and 11. This illustrates a principle. Peter is writing, with reference to the Old Testament prophets as they recorded truth regarding the Messiah. He says, as to this salvation, the prophets who prophesied of the grace that would come to you made careful search and inquiry, seeking to know what person or time the Spirit of Christ within them was indicating. In other words, here they were, prophets of the Old Testament, being borne along by the Holy Spirit and being borne along to speak and write about the Messiah. And as they were speaking or writing about the Messiah, they were making careful search and inquiry to figure out what they were talking about. The point is this. Not only does the Bible not teach that there are thoughts without words, it does teach that sometimes God gave words without thoughts. In that sense, I don't mean mindless mechanical dictation, but there were many things that the writers of the Old Testament wrote that they did not fully comprehend. It is not a question of them writing down the distillation of their religious genius. It is a question of them writing the words that God gave them, whether they understood them fully or not. And that's why in Matthew 24:35, it says, heaven and earth shall pass away, but my words, not my thoughts, shall not pass away. Then somebody else comes along and says, well, but the Bible is inspired when it speaks of sacred things, not when it talks about secular things like science and history and geography and all of that. And you have to deal with that periodically. There are those who say the history of the Bible is in error, the geography of the Bible is in error, the mathematics of the Bible is in error, the scientific statements of the Bible are erroneous. But don't worry, inspiration only guarantees the sacred, not the secular. Which is like saying God is good at religious things, but he really needs help in other areas. Doesn't do well with other data. And there are all kinds of people who want to attack the Bible on that basis. Let me give you a couple of illustrations, kind of curious ones. One that you probably are somewhat familiar with is given, and we won't look it up, in Joshua 10, where it talks about the fact that the battle was going on, Joshua 10, about verse 12 and following, and it says that in the middle of the battle, the sun, what? Stood still. And the critics for years, you know, have laughed and mocked that and said the sun stood still. Now, how scientific is that? If there was an unchanging relationship between the earth and the sun, what it meant was the earth stood still. See, that's scientific, they say. The Bible is so unscientific. But the fact is, if you were there that day, it would look to you like the sun stood still. And that same critic who wants to despair of what the Bible says would be the first guy in the morning to bounce out of bed, look out the back window of his house and say, what a beautiful sunrise. That's not a sunrise, by the way. But nobody goes out and says, oh, what a lovely earth revolving. And nobody says that at night either. And we say things like that all the time. We say people in Australia live down under. Down under what? That's not any more down under than being here is. But that's a figure of speech. We say, well, we search the four corners of the earth. What corners? There are some things we speak from human perspective that are not intended to be statements of the technical elements of scientific data. Then there is the record in the book of Kings, 1 Kings chapter 8, the 2 Kings rather, chapter 18, where you have Sennacherib and you have the transaction that's made with Hezekiah. And it says there that he gave 30 talents of gold and 300 talents of silver, which doesn't seem like any kind of issue until archaeologists discovered the Assyrian records of that transaction between Hezekiah and Sennacherib. In fact, they have discovered Sennacherib's own record. And in Sennacherib's record, he has 800 talents of silver instead of 300 talents. And the critics said, you see, this is the kind of thing the Bible messes up on because it's not careful about little numbers. And then further archaeological studies have revealed that the standard of calculating gold was the same in Judea and Syria, but the standard of calculating silver was different, and a Judean and Syrian talent were so different that it took 800 Syrian talents to equal 300 Hebrew talents, and that's exactly what the Scripture said. Scripture speaking in the Hebrew and the Sennacherib record in the Syrian. Listen, when the Bible talks about science, when the Bible talks about history, when the Bible talks about mathematics, whatever it is the Bible talks about, it is the Word of God. And God is infallible, and His Word is equally infallible. Critics want to mock the Scripture, and yet the Bible is scientifically accurate, contains the basic principles of science. You can take science, for example, in its most basic element. The most basic elements of science. Time, force, action, space, matter. Those five things. Herbert Spencer, 1903, died. He reduced everything that is to those categories. Time, force, action, space, matter. Said everything in the universe fits into those. That is the matrix of existence. So 1903, he died having been hailed as a great, brilliant man because he discovered that. And what he didn't realize, what's in the first verse of the Bible. In the beginning, that's time, God, that's force, created, that's action, the heavens, that's space, the earth, that's matter. The matrix of existence was in the first verse. The universe is a continuum of time, force, action, space, matter. And one can't exist without the other. Therefore, the entire continuum must have existed simultaneously from the beginning. It all had to begin together. Science has to be in that matrix. No one element of that matrix can be missing, or you can't have what we have in existence today. And once the universe had been created, its processes were designed to operate in an orderly fashion. All of energy and matter was sustained by their interplay so that no further creation was needed. Once you generate time, force, action, space, and matter, that's it. That's all you need. And Genesis 2:2 says, God ended the work which God had made. He did it and it was done. He did it all at once, created the whole matrix, that was it. There's never been any creation since then because there doesn't need to be any creation since then. The complete cessation of creative activity has been called the first law of thermodynamics by science, or the law of conservation of mass and energy, which Einstein spent a lot of time on. It is the most basic, universal, certain of all scientific principles. And it's right there in the Word of God. He ceased from doing what he'd done. It was over. He did it all at once, and that was it. And it would conserve itself by its very nature. The second law of thermodynamics is the law of increasing disorder, that all of that system in that matrix is running down, disintegrating, and will eventually come up dead. And that we're seeing in no uncertain terms. The whole creation, Romans 8 says, is groaning and groaning and groaning and waiting for the curse to be reversed. Science cannot explain, you ready for this, the second law of thermodynamics. They don't know why everything is decreasing into disorder, all running down, heading toward deadness. The Bible is the only place you can go for an explanation, and the explanation is a little three-letter word that says sin. Sin. The Bible is accurate on everything it talks about. Whether you're talking about geology, geodesy, meteorology, physiology, biology, anthropology, astronomy, hydrology, I don't care what you're talking about, when the Bible speaks, it's accurate. And then you look at things in the Bible like prophecy. Look at Ezekiel chapter 28, and I'll just give you this one insight, which is so great to show you the accuracy of Scripture historically. Ezekiel 26 to 28, we'll go back 26. Here comes a prophecy to Ezekiel about the destruction of the city of Tyre. Tyre was a Phoenician stronghold. Tyre was a fairly significant city, large city, on the coast of Phoenicia, now known as Palestine. And the word of the Lord came to Ezekiel in verse 2 of chapter 26, telling about the destruction of the place. Son of man, because Tyre has said concerning Jerusalem, aha, the gateway of the peoples is broken. It is open to me. I shall be filled now that she is laid waste. In other words, because Tyre mocked Jerusalem, therefore, thus says the Lord God, behold, I'm against you, O Tyre. I'll bring upon you many nations against you as the sea brings up its waves. They will destroy the walls of Tyre, break down her towers. I will scrape her debris from her, make her a bare rock. She will be a place for the spreading of nets in the midst of the sea, for I have spoken, declares the Lord God, and she will become spoil for the nations. Also her daughters, who are on the mainland will be slain by the sword, and they will know that I am the Lord. For thus says the Lord God, behold, I will bring upon Tyre from the north Nebuchadnezzar, king of Babylon, king of kings and horses, chariots, cavalry, and a great army. He will slay your daughters on the mainland with the sword. He will make siege walls against you, cast up a mound against you, and raise up a large shield against you. On the blow of his battering rams, he will direct against your walls, and with his axes, he will break down your towers. Because of the multitude of his horses, the dust raised by them will cover you. Your walls will shake at the noise of cavalry and wagons and chariots when he enters your gates as men enter a city that is breached. With the hooves of his horses, he will trample all your streets. He will slay your people with a sword, and your strong pillars will come down to the ground. Also, they will make a spoil of your riches and a prey of your merchandise, break down your walls and destroy your pleasant houses, and throw your stones and your timbers and your debris into the water. So I will silence the sound of your songs, and the sound of your harps will be heard no more. I'll make you a bare rock. You will be a place for the spreading of nets. You will be built no more, for I, the Lord, have spoken, declares the Lord God. Thus says the Lord God to Tyre. Now, that's pretty detailed stuff, folks. I mean, that is not some kind of general prophecy. Very specific. This is a great Phoenician city. From the 7th century B.C., it controlled Phoenicia. It had strong walls. About 150 feet high was the wall. That's very high. 15 feet thick. Hiram I was its king. He helped David build the palace. He helped Solomon build the temple. 3 years after this prophecy was given, Nebuchadnezzar came and laid a 13-year siege on that city. See, they were walled cities, so all you had to do was, if you couldn't get in the city, you just cut off anything coming into the city, and they eventually starved. It took him 13 years, from 585 to 573. Finally, the city surrendered because they were all dying. And Nebuchadnezzar broke down the walls and the towers, destroyed the city, did every single thing Ezekiel said he would do, and of course, he wasn't reading Ezekiel when he did it. He got in the city. He didn't find the spoils. He thought he was going to find spoils, but they had used their fleet to take the spoils out. They took all the spoils to a half mile away island off the coast. And of course, in chapter 29, Ezekiel said, "You'll gain no plunder. You'll gain no plunder." Just exactly that happened. When he got there, they had taken all the valuables off to the island. Nebuchadnezzar had no naval force to go off and get it. The island then became the new city, and it flourished for 250 years out on that island. Only part of the prophecy was fulfilled. The part about Nebuchadnezzar, the part about destroying the walls, smashing it down, slaughtering the people, not getting the spoil. But not all of it was yet complete. The ruins were still on the old site. The rubble was still there. After 250 years, a 24-year-old guy came by the name of Alexander the Great. He had 33,000 infantrymen. He had 15,000 cavalry. He had just defeated the Persians, and he was on his way to Egypt. He needed supplies, so he came by the now island city of Tyre, and he sent word, "I want you to supply all of my men and all of my horses and all of my army." And they said, "You don't have a navy, and we're on an island. We're not going to help you at all." He didn't like that. And it wasn't good to get Alexander mad. He didn't have a fleet, so he decided he had to get away to go to that island. So he did what Ezekiel the prophet said would be done. It said that the place would be scraped bare as a rock and all the rubble would be thrown into the sea. Well, what conqueror in his right mind would ever do that? Why waste your time once you've conquered the place, picking up everything and throwing it in the ocean? All the stone and all the rest of it. But that's exactly what had to happen. So Alexander did it. He took all the debris and built a 2,000-foot-long, 200-foot-wide causeway all the way to the island with all the debris. Now, the island had fortified itself as well with powerful walls that reached right down to the edge of the sea. And as Alexander got closer, he realized he's going to have to get over those walls. So in order to pull it off, he built these massive towers called Heliopolis, 160 feet high, according to the record, 20 stories high. And they held artillery, and they held a drawbridge, and just pushed the towers out the causeway, shot at the people from them. When they got to the wall, dropped the bridges down, and walked right in. In the process, of course, all the way along, the people are throwing things and shooting things off the wall, and they invented what were called tortoises, big shells that they held over the workers who were building the causeway. Took him 7 months. He went in and murdered 8,000 people. Over a period of a few months, executed 7,000 more and sold 30,000 into slavery and fulfilled every single detail of the prophecy. And though the city of Jerusalem has been rebuilt 17 times, Tyre has never been rebuilt. And that's exactly what God said. You will be built no more. And you know what they do? Go there today. You'll find out what they do. They drive fishnets there. Just what it said. What's the probability of that? About 1 in 75 million happening by chance. By the way, a sister city by the name of Sidon also received a prophecy. Verse 22 of Ezekiel 28. Thus says the Lord God, I'm against you, O Sidon. I'll be glorified in your midst. Then they will know that I am the Lord when I execute judgments in her, and I'll manifest my holiness in her, for I'll send pestilence, blood to her streets, the wounded will fall in her midst, by the sword upon her on every side, then they will know that I am the Lord. Gonna make it a bloody mess. It's the center of Baal worship, by the way, about 20 miles north of Tyre. Prophecy said blood in the streets, swords everywhere, but no prophecy of ultimate destruction. That's what happened. Blood everywhere, swords everywhere. That poor city was beleaguered and besieged again and again and again and again. But it's still a city, and today it's called Saida, and it's still there. In 351 BC, it was ruled by Persia. There was a seizure of that city in the revolution then. All hope of saving the city was gone. The people being attacked by the Persians, 40,000 of them chose to die rather than submit to Persian violence, so they set themselves on fire and burned themselves up with their own houses. Blood flowed in the streets over and over again. That city, Sidon or Saida, was taken three times by the Crusaders, three times by the Muslims. In 1840, it was bombarded by the combined forces of England, France, and Turkey. But it's still there, because God didn't say it would be destroyed. It's still there. You can study the Bible and it'll predict things historically that are absolutely accurate. Ezekiel 30 predicted the destruction of Egypt. Nahum 1, the destruction of Nineveh. Isaiah 13, the destruction of Babylon. Hosea 13, the destruction of Samaria. Ezekiel 25, the destruction of Moab and Ammon. This is the Word of God. And what should be our response? Believe it, first of all. Believe it. Secondly, study it. Thirdly, honor it. God is exalted above his name. Love it. Oh, how I love thy law, David said in Psalm 119:97. Obey it. Do what it commands. Fight for it. Jude 3, earnestly contend for the faith and preach it. 2 Timothy 4:2, preach the word.
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19: In 1862, Abraham Lincoln signed the Morrill Act, helping states create colleges focused on agriculture, mechanics, science, and practical education. The principle was not centralized control, it was opportunity. Lincoln's Morrill Act reminds us that America can support education without surrendering education to Washington. Why did it matter? Because a free nation needs citizens equipped to work, build, steward, and govern themselves. Scripture gives work a sacred weight. In Genesis, God placed man in the garden to work it and to keep it. Proverbs honors the one who works his land. Paul warns against idleness and calls believers to earn their bread. Why does that still matter today? Because education should form capable people under God, not dependent subjects under bureaucracy.
20: The problem with living for pleasure is that it's both short-sighted and the satisfaction never lasts. It's like waiting in line for 4 hours in an amusement park for a ride that lasts only 2 or 3 minutes. 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It is not that those things are necessarily bad, but come Monday, there is this feeling deep down inside of you that something is missing. 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
27: Yeah, it's really come down to choosing between the lesser of two evils, because these folks who are not allowed to go to church are also not allowed to have house meetings in their homes. And so you have a choice between going to the church building and getting attacked by these religious radicals, or you have a house meeting to worship Jesus in your house and people report you to the police and you get arrested. So which would you rather? Do you want to get arrested or do you want to get attacked? This is what people in India are facing right now. Dignity Freedom is so happy to give them that hope, whether it's through food, medicine, legal aid, or even, you know, assisting those whose husbands and fathers have been martyred.
1: Welcome in, everyone. It's Big Wave Dave, David James here, along with my friend Todd with Dignity Freedom Network. That's Leah of Dignity Freedom Network, describing
0: in her own words, what fellow brothers and sisters in Asia, and quite frankly, all around the world, millions of Jesus followers, as you listen right now, you could be arrested. You could have your home burned down, pastor killed, one of your sons or daughters, grandsons, granddaughters, kidnapped. You yourself could be kidnapped if you were listening to this, exactly where our fellow Jesus followers are. And so, Todd, we are standing in the gap. I mean, Leah talking about it. Look, they have a choice. They either pay a ransom, they convert, or they die, and they have to run. So Dignity Freedom Network is saying, well, look, medical care, emergency food, legal aid, life-saving support to fellow brothers and sisters is a crime, Todd. They didn't give up the name of Jesus.
2: Yeah, imagine gathering your family to worship Jesus or attending a church like, you know, so many of us do every Sunday without any fear of reprisals. But in India, where that is not at all popular and actually, you know, can be life-threatening, these families are losing their homes. They're losing their businesses, pastors being killed, churches being burned, Bibles being burned, all happening today to Christian families in India. But today, the good news is because of friends like you, they're finding food, shelter, medicine, and the reminder that the body of Christ has not forgotten them. It's a beautiful opportunity for you to step in and out of gratitude for the fact that we worship in freedom and without fear of reprisals here in America, we can give a little gift and support our brothers and sisters in need in India through Dignity Freedom Network. That is the opportunity today. And Dave, it is so incredibly inexpensive, I guess,
0: yes.
2: But you know, it's an incredible ministry opportunity. For just $40, you can provide a month worth of food and various other relief supplies that these families need. We call it an emergency relief bundle. It's food, it's medicines. It's really kind of custom tailored to whatever these individual families need. Clothing for their children, shoes for the kids' feet, for their feet, and also tutoring for their kids who can't go to school. Because again, these families, many of them have been displaced. They no longer have a place to call home simply because they love and they follow Jesus and they were not willing to turn away from that belief and denounce him. So we have the opportunity to step in today and make a real difference and encourage our brothers and sisters in Christ. 877-374-2809. 877-374-2809 is the phone number. You can also click the red Dignity Freedom banner at wava.com, right there, top of the page. Click through there, give your best gift, but please do it now because every day is another day of suffering for these families. And Dave, this has been going on for years now. I mean, this persecution is ongoing. It's not ending. Families, we estimate about 10,000-ish families no longer have a place to lay their head at night. Imagine if you were in their shoes, what would you hope and pray that someone would do to help you and your family? Let's be the help that we would want to receive if we were in their shoes.
0: You know, Todd, as you talk about that, I think Leah, let me give the number again, 877-374-2809, 877-374-2809. Click the Dignity Freedom Network banner, wava.com. Leah talks about the urgency of this. Radha is this precious girl's name. And you're going to hear, friends, why it's so urgent that we care for those that are targeted, hunted, persecuted, their crime, they love Jesus. And we say, you know what, brothers and sisters? You did not give up his name. He has not abandoned or forgotten you. This is the story of Radha.
27: They definitely need someone to stand up and advocate for them. You know, this reminds me of the story of a young girl named Radha. And Radha was 11 years old when I heard her story. She was on the outskirts of her village. And very sadly, she was attacked in just about the worst way a young girl could be attacked. And she was bloodied and on the ground, just left for dead by this mob of, again, religious radicals and the religious ideologies that want to stamp out Christianity. And so there was little Radha, and she somehow garnered the strength to get up and walk into the center of the village. And as she walked through the village, crying out for help with her clothes torn and the blood dripping down her, you know, face and her body, she was unable to get the help of anyone. They all closed the door and said, no, we don't want to help you. You're a Christian. And she eventually walked through, and finally she did find someone after hours who would help her and get her to the hospital. And then Dignity Freedom Network was able to come in and pay for those hospital bills and get her the follow-up that she needed, and of course the emotional counseling and help her to file a police case. but it's people like young Radha who need someone to stand up for them, to advocate for them, to say, you are made in the image of God and you are worth something, and we will stand by your side.
0: We're looking right now to get 100 families cared for here during the program. Todd, we have about 18 minutes that remain. 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If someone just heard Radha's story shared by DFN Network's Leah, would you, and your best gift is for 100 of the next Radhas. 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Again, if that's not you, I understand. But $200, five families, 20 of us doing that. Guys, we get those 100 like Radha. Todd, 877-374-2809, 877-374-2809. Dignity Freedom Network banner, WAVA.com. Todd, if not us, who, brother? I mean, Radha, no one came to her aid.
2: Yeah. Yeah. And, you know, you think about that. It's like, okay, so, yeah, you know, you have a problem with the way, you know, your neighbor is worshiping. You don't agree with their religious beliefs. First of all, I mean, I think to lash out at them in any way, shape, or form is just not right.
0: Right.
2: But that's a thing and it's happening. But a child, I mean, to beat a child in the worst possible way, and then, you know, as that child is roaming through the streets, bleeding, clothes tattered, in obvious need of help, and everyone turning a blind eye to a child in need, a child in distress, again, simply because they recognize, well, that's the child of that family, and they worship Jesus, so we're not going to help a child in need. It just speaks to how egregious and how much hate is at the heart of what's going on. And look, you know, it's being perpetrated by human beings, but let's not misunderstand what's going on here, and it's biblical, right? The Bible says we don't wrestle against flesh and blood, but against rulers and principalities of the spiritual realm, right? This is the enemy trying to stomp out people believing in and spreading the love of Jesus, obviously in a country that desperately needs that good news. And so we have what a profound opportunity for us to come to the aid of these brothers and sisters who have not shied away from that truth, who have, if they're guilty of anything, it's living their faith out loud. Mm. Not because they're trying to put it in other people's faces, but just to say, look, Jesus has changed my life and I want him to change your life. And man, they are being persecuted, martyred even for that belief. And if we as followers of Jesus here in America will again turn a blind eye to them, where will they turn for help? They're turning to God, obviously. They're throwing up prayers. God, would you please help us? You know how God works, though? He works through you. He works through his people. We are his hands and feet. Mm-hmm. So brothers, sisters, I'm entreating you right now. Please, it's a small amount of money. $40 is a month of food and other meaningful care for one of these displaced and persecuted families. And this, again, this is ongoing. You know, many of these families have been living without a place to call home, without an income, without an opportunity to ever, at this point, go back to their village, to their home, simply because they follow Jesus. And every day they come into our Dignity Freedom Network Relief Centers in need of everything and anything we can offer them. We can only provide that because of your generosity, your compassion right now. So please, $40 per family. I got to believe there's a lot of people out there that you would say, you know what, I can give $200 and provide for five families. Okay. Maybe $1,000 like Benjamin just did. Thank you.
0: Benjamin.
2: I gave a $1,000 gift. 25 families right there. Oh, and I do want to remind you that thanks to some generous friends of Dignity Freedom Network, every gift that you give is actually going to be matched right now for twice the impact. So if you give that $1,000 gift, it actually is going to impact 50 families right now. So don't hesitate. You don't need to pray about it. You don't need to overthink it. This is squarely in God's word. Hebrews 13:3. Remember those who are mistreated as if you yourselves were suffering. We remember them by giving to help them. That's what you're doing. 877-374-2809. 877-374-2809. 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And, you know, Dave, I can't help but think, all during the month of July, and as we linger now, you know, we're heading into August, we're just reveling, those of us who are just so blessed that we live in a country like America. We're celebrating 250 years of freedom.
0: Yes.
2: And I can't think of a better way to express our gratitude to Almighty God for the freedom that we enjoy. Every day, every week, every time we go to church, every time we crack our Bible, every time we lift our prayers to the name of the Lord. It's so easy to take it for granted, but man, we're so blessed that we get to do that in freedom and without fear. But there are so many places in the world, a growing number of places where they can't do that. So out of gratitude for the freedom that God has provided you to worship, will you give right now to help these persecuted families?
0: 877-374-2809. Todd mentioned it. Big Wave Dave, David James, along with Todd, Dignity Freedom Network, we're advocating for our fellow brothers and sisters around the world, in South Asia particularly, where DFN Network is there. Pastors assassinated, mob storming churches, burning them down, Bibles being destroyed. $200, five families being doubled, that becomes 10. And we're looking to get 100 families here in the next 13 minutes. $4,000 would be the 100 families. That'd be doubled to 200. And again, if that's not you, okay. $200 for five. The next Radha's, right? Like Radha. 10. Double to, because of this generous friend of the fellow Jesus followers we're talking about. 877-374-2809, 877-374-2809. Click that Dignity Freedom Network banner, WAVA.com. Todd, you mentioned a 250 years of freedom and not taking our republic for granted. And we listen to the Bible study we have here. You may listen to your Chris Tomlin, your Brandon Lake, your Elevation Worship. You're listening to worship and praise, and you're doing that out in public. Someone hears that, and all of a sudden, you're being not just, oh, you're a bigot, you listen to that. No, it's not where you post something on Facebook and they call your name. No, you're either being arrested, you're being attacked, your family being attacked, your home burned down. And you say, Dave, Todd, you guys are just, really? That's really happening? Yes, Simon. He's Exhibit A of why it is we're saying not on our watch are we going to let our fellow brothers and sisters just be out in the night not knowing where their next meal is going to come from, all because they didn't give up the name of Jesus. And we're an answer to their prayer, like, God, where are you? And here come the souls of Dignity Freedom Network, just like they did for Simon.
3: Because many of my relatives live with us, we had a full house. There were nine in our home. And for years, I had been able to live out my faith freely and make enough money to care for all of us. However, some very dangerous people found out about our faith. They attacked us, beat us, and burned down our home. So, we had to flee. Because of our faith, we're treated like outcasts. And it was hard for me to find work. Plus, my son has a medical condition, and I needed to provide medicine for him. For the last year, we've survived mostly on rice. So we've become very hungry at times, and it can hurt. As a father, it's tough seeing my family like this.
0: So because someone like us invested in Simon and his family's life, they now have an opportunity to grieve their loss, to be able to know that in their faith in the one true God, the Father, Son, and Holy Spirit, that they made the right decision because they didn't give up his name. Because someone like us invested in their life, food, water, medicine, counseling, so much of that, Todd. And this $200? I mean, and that's being doubled to 10? You and I, we were talking about the program. You know, majority of us watched the World Cup, and we saw all the seats filled up in every one of the stadiums. I mean, I just checked it out to say, okay, you know, it might be kind of fun to go see a match or whatever. The cheapest seat I could find was like the Haiti-South Africa match in Kansas City, and that was a $900 seat. Yet I'm looking at every single arena around the country, and they're all packed. I'm like, hallelujah, Lord, that's great. People investing right there. I can just click my pause button on the DVR. I can walk down to the refrigerator, grab something to eat, go use the restroom, come back. I'm not having to, you know, worry about anybody. The point is, we invest in all those things that matter. Maybe doing a holiday. You mentioned August staring at us, schools, back to school shopping. Hard to believe that's happening. It matters that there's souls like Simon that is a fellow brother who did not give up his faith. Sounded like someone like us. We're living out our faith. We're listening to music. We're worshiping. We're praising. We have our family. He has a job. He's providing for his family. And then, boom, somebody heard radical ideologies found about the faith, attacked them, burned their home. They were on the run.

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2: I know that you have a heart for the Lord. Mm. I know you have a heart to help your brothers and sisters in need. And just please don't sit it out thinking, well, I'm sure a lot of people are responding, so they don't really need me. I'm here to tell you, we and they really need you. They really need you. So if your best gift is $40, if your best gift is $4,000, please step forward and give it right now. Every day that goes by is more families that are in desperate need, and we don't have the resources to help them. We've been, this is a sustained response that we've been offering through Dignity Freedom Network for several years now. And it's showing no signs of slowing. That's the heartbreaking thing. The persecution, if anything, is actually on the increase. More and more families coming to us every day in need of help. And so we are counting on Christians here in America to respond and give your best gift. You know, Jesus told us that following him would come with a cost. But I fear, and it's a weird way to say it that way, but I do fear that we are so incredibly blessed here in America that it really doesn't cost us anything, that maybe we have become a little bit deaf to the cries of those who are, in fact, paying the deepest prices for their faith. And so, man, this is my call to you, brothers, sisters, let's wake up. Wake up to the blessings that we are so privileged to have, and wake up to the beautiful opportunity that God is extending to you right now as you hear my voice, to step in and make a meaningful difference and be an encouragement to these brothers and sisters who are paying that cost every day with everything. They've lost, many of them, everything they had on earth. Yeah. And some people, pastors have been killed. Women and children have been widowed, have become orphans because their father, their husband, was killed for his faith. But you know what? They're not turning away. They're not turning away. I'm convicted and I'm inspired by that. And I hope you are as well. And man, truly, it's like, It's kind of in many ways, and I don't mean to minimize any gift, but it is kind of the least that we can do to take a little bit of how God has blessed us and just, you know, with our money and just say, you know what? Here's $40. I'm so blessed I can give that and I probably won't even miss it. Here's $400 for many of us. And I just want you to know, I'm praying for you. I have not forgotten you. God has not forgotten you. So please step forward right now and be a part of this.
3: 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We have about 3.5 minutes that remain in the program. And friends, yeah, $40 caring for one, like Myra, where we again, living out their faith just like we do, just going about their life. And listen what happened when Mira, our best gift, we're looking to get 100 families. That'd be a $4,000 gift. $1,000 would be 25 families, you and three others. Again, if that's not you, okay. $200, five families being doubled to 10 families. Every gift, dollar for double, doubled. By the way, your $40 gift actually becomes two. And if I may, I could even invite someone to opt in $40 a month over the next year, because you're, every time you see that credit card of $40, that redeems all those other purchases of where I grumbled, where you get that $40 a month going, hallelujah, Lord, another soul like Mira being cared for.
4: Until very recently, we could live out our faith openly. We could go to church, talk about Jesus. It was great. But a few months ago, the attacks started. Many were killed. Churches were burned down and people are now running for their lives. Because of that, many markets are closed. Farmers can't grow crops. And no one can find any jobs. So it's very hard to have enough to eat. This is an all-out war. And even though we have

0: faith in God, we don't know how it's going to end. And we constantly have to be ready to flee for our lives.
1: Todd, you talked about it, spiritual warfare. It is hardcore, let's just kill all the Jesus followers.
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2: Yeah. 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They're praying that God will continue to provide for them, and he does it through you.
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6: In 1862, Abraham Lincoln signed the Morrill Act, helping states create colleges focused on agriculture, mechanics, science, and practical education. The principle was not centralized control, it was opportunity. Lincoln's Morrill Act reminds us that America can support education without surrendering education to Washington. Why did it matter? Because a free nation needs citizens equipped to work, build, steward, and govern themselves. Scripture gives work a sacred weight. In Genesis, God placed man in the garden to work it and to keep it. Proverbs honors the one who works his land. Paul warns against idleness and calls believers to earn their bread. Why does that still matter today? Because education should form capable people under God, not dependent subjects under bureaucracy.
7: When tornadoes devastated many homes in Oklahoma, the owners were determined to rebuild. One man faced it with a sense of humor when he said, "Well, it was sort of a moving day without notice." On God's calendar is the day we will take our last breath here on earth and keep our appointment with him in heaven. There won't be any second chances. 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
10: With SRN News, I'm Bob Agnew in Washington. While Trump critics complained about the U.S. economy, new job market data points to something very different. Fewer Americans are losing their jobs than at any time in decades. Correspondent Ron Taylor takes a look.
11: In the week ending July 18th, a record low number of workers filed for unemployment insurance. Economists say it reflects the lowest level of weekly job losses in nearly six decades, even though the labor force is roughly twice the size it was in 1970. But it's a good news, bad news story. Companies are profitable and laying off almost no one, yet many job openings remain unfilled. Labor force participation among prime-age men remains historically low, raising a key question. Where will the workers come from? Ron Taylor reporting.
10: And as the debate over the economy continues to heat up, some analysts believe the focus could shift to boosting participation, possibly by requiring able-bodied working-age recipients of government benefits to work if they can. Public policy expert Matthew Continetti says Iran cannot be trusted as the U.S. tries to bring an end to the war.
12: I think President Trump has come to the understanding, an understanding he's always had, that the Iranian regime is not interested in peace and it's not interested in changing its ways.
10: Continetti made his comments in an interview with the Salem Radio Network. President Trump returned to the stage of the rescheduled White House Correspondents Association dinner last night, teasing reporters as he began his address.
13: Wow, that was very beautiful, but this has not been an easy evening, all these awards. Do I have a say? Those awards, all those awards.
10: And he assured the crowd of journalists that he had scrapped the most biting parts of his remarks. He's not known for being a big fan of the Washington press corps. The president's return to the dinner represented a notable moment in his relationship with the news media. This is SRN News. Persecution is on the rise. Here's correspondent Michael Harrington.
14: International Christian Concern has released its 2026 report, and it finds that religious freedom is under siege in a lot of places. The report states that, quote, governments are increasingly tightening their grip on religious expression while transnational repression, displacement, and systemic discrimination continue to impact vulnerable communities. At the same time, Western technologies and markets are being leveraged to enable or sustain persecution. Michael Harrington reporting.
10: The debate over in vitro fertilization is intensifying in the U.S. and inside the pro-life movement as well. The IVF commonly involves trying to create multiple embryos because success is never guaranteed. So they make more than they might want. If unused, those embryos can be frozen, discarded, donated to research, or donated to another fertility patient. In the eyes of many pro-life activists, those frozen embryos are already humans. This is SRN News. President Trump told reporters that he thinks his new wave of tariffs will hold up to legal scrutiny this time around.
13: We put the tariffs on, the very standard tariffs. The other way was easier. I thought the decision by the Supreme Court was not a good one. But we have many forms of tariffs.
10: And the White House imposed new tariffs this week on 60 trading partners, complaining that they rely on slave labor, child labor, forced labor of various kinds in their supply chain, something the U.S. finds unacceptable. At a briefing, Texas Governor Greg Abbott said at least three people have died as a result of river flooding that began after heavy rains in the Lone Star State.
15: On July the 20th, there was a report that in Valverde County, a report of a death of someone who was driving through high waters.
10: The widespread flooding killed two people just last week. More on these stories at srnnews.com.
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17: In a world where good news is hard to find, WAVA and One Heart DC present Good News for the City. We're here to share the good news of the gospel of Jesus Christ and what His body, the church, is doing to spread this good news in the Washington, D.C. metro area, including Northern Virginia, Maryland, and D.C. As Jesus said in John 17, "Father, that they may be one, just as we are one." Welcome to Good News for the City.
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19: 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My name is Brian Bales, and I have the privilege to come into your radio, smart speaker, computer, however you're hearing this show, just for a little bit of time and talk to you about what matters most. It is the gospel. As we say here on this show, it is that good news that makes a way. And today on the show, we're joined by an old friend of the show, Aaron Graham. He is founder and lead pastor of the District Church. It is a thriving multicultural congregation in Washington, D.C. It represents more than 80 nations. And for over 15 years now, he's pastored there in the heart of our nation's capital, discipling a generation to follow Jesus with courage and conviction. You can find out more about his church by going to districtchurch.org. But we're going to talk to him today a little bit about his church, but more about a recent book that he has authored called Unshakable Faith, How to Stand Firm in a Culture of Lies. And today is the first part of a two-part episode, so make sure to join us next week as well. And in the book, here's one of the things that Aaron argues, that one of the greatest threats to Christianity today is not actually, like many people believe, the persecution from the outside, the church, but actually subtle compromises within it. So with that, Aaron, thanks for joining me today.
12: Brian, it's great to be on with you. Thanks for all you do to help encourage the body of Christ.
19: Very kind of you to say that. I think every pastor that I know, and I know that you would say that I'm a pastor first before I am an author. I think every pastor has had moments in their life are like, huh, should I take what I've said verbally or what I'm learning and putting down in a different form? However, not every pastor takes the opportunity to do that, or not every pastor is actually called by God to do that. But there is a moment when it goes from what's in your head or maybe what came out of the pulpit to writing on a computer, I almost said in pen, like old school, and getting published in the way like your book does, there's usually something that's a catalytic scenario that brings it to the forefront. Was that so to you? I mean, what led you to write this book?
12: Absolutely. Well, it was like Jeremiah said, fire shut up in my bones. I was weary of holding it in. It was an act of obedience. This book really is a manifesto. It's a bold call to the church to wake up and to address the spiritual drift that we see happening among so many people. But I had to really pray on this for many years because I'm a recovering people pleaser. I'm a bridge builder, harmony seeker. And so this book gets a little spicy at times. And so I really had to pray into that. But ultimately, it was about obeying God's call on my life. And I've just seen too many friends, colleagues in ministry, even people in our church, people right here in DC, who are upwardly mobile professionally. They're very educated, well-meaning, but they become downwardly mobile spiritually over time. And I began to just see a pattern of spiritual drift over and over. And as I zoomed out, I realized, like, this isn't just a thing I'm seeing in DC. It's like this next generation is either in revival or retreat. Mm-hmm. So the next generation's leaning in like never before. Gen Z is attending church more than any other generation on the weekends. But we also see a lot of people deconstructing and drifting from their faith. So more people have left the church in the last 25 years in America than came to faith in the first and second Great Awakening and Billy Graham Crusades combined. Mm-hmm. Mass exodus from Christian faith among what would probably be considered nominal Christians who were kind of on the fence anyways. But now for the first time in U.S. history, more people don't go to church than do go to church. And I think my experience just resonated with a lot of people where even if you're leaning into your faith, you're listening right now, you know, a family member, maybe a child, a friend who at one point was more vibrant in their faith, more active in their faith, more active in church, but over time slowly drifted. And what I wanted to do was to write a book to help prevent the drift.
19: Yeah.
12: So how do you discern those signs within you? How do you discern it around you so that the 23-year-old that moves to DC, that's highly educated, that lands that great job, who does consider themselves a believer, doesn't wake up in their 30s or 40s, realize they're not even raising their kids in the church or active in their faith anymore? That's what I wanted to ultimately prevent. And so it's really about how to stand firm in a culture of lies.
19: So let's talk about drift for a moment. As you were just sharing your heart in what led you to lead this, I was reminded of, now that I've reached past my 40s, one of the things that happens a lot as I go through my past social media, are there pictures of me when I was younger with kids, people at church, whatever it might be. And I have that moment, like I just had it this morning, truthfully, I said to my wife, man, look how young I was there. And I realized that as I'm aging, it is not nearly as apparent that I'm getting gray or whatever other things might happen in the moment than it is I look up 10 years later and go, oh my word, there's been so much change. And I reminds me of some of the things you're talking about here, that the movement and drift away from our foundation of faith oftentimes is a subtle long-term scenario wherein it's hard to perceive maybe in the moment, but you look up X amount of times later and it seems obvious. As you think about that analogy, I think you agree with it based upon what I know about your book, is how does that occur? We understand how it occurs in our DNA. It just gets older. But how does that occur in our faith typically, and it erodes over time?
12: Yeah, I think we can all relate to something happening slowly, subtly, without realizing it. It's sort of like a boat out in the water with no anchor, even with no breeze. No breeze, no anchor will drift. A boat out in the water with no anchor and no breeze will drift. It's just the reality. And it's the same thing in our faith if we're not intentional about cultivating it. And I think that what happens, I talk in the book about the progression from doubt to deconstruction to denial, and how that progression can happen very subtly and very slowly. Like, nobody just wakes up one day and is like, I'm going to abandon my Christian faith and no longer in the church, and I don't really care about raising my kids in the church. Like, it's always slow and subtle. And that's how the enemy works. He always mixes truth with lies. He disguises himself as an angel of light. And so we have to be discerning. So doubt, to have doubt, is part of the normal Christian experience. I mean, it's part of the human experience, honestly. It's like to have questions like, God, why is this happening in my life? Why am I experiencing this suffering? Why are other people experiencing this suffering? And that's the normal part of the human experience. It's I believe, help my unbelief. And I think church and we as families, we need to be, as it says in the book of Jude, merciful to those who doubt. Because even if you're not struggling with that doubt, there's probably a time in your life where you did or you will struggle with that same question. So we need to be merciful to those who doubt. But then doubt, when we center our doubts, can turn into deconstruction. Deconstruction is the process of dismantling your beliefs, maybe beliefs that you were raised with. And sometimes people have experienced some trauma, some really bad theology, depending on where you're around. And so you kind of need to rebuild on a more Christ-centered biblical foundation. And so that sometimes needs to happen. The problem is there's a lot of people deconstructing right now, and they're not reconstructing on a biblical foundation. They're not processing that with godly people in their life. And so when that happens, and deconstruction can be a cover for just wanting to sin, wanting to justify an immoral lifestyle. And so when that happens over time, deconstruction can turn into denial. The book of Jude says to those who are deconstructing, show mercy mixed with fear. This is like yellow card. This is like, hey, we need to be aware, mercy, because, you know, maybe somebody went through a really hard experience in their life, and we need to care and love that person, but mixed with fear, meaning like this could be going down the wrong direction if it's not here.
19: Yeah.
12: So that's, and then that can lead into denial over time, and to denial, the book of Jude says, snatch them from the fire. This is like have an intervention meeting. This is life or death. It's serious. And so what I'm trying to do in this book is to help us become aware earlier of these lies that we believe that can cause people to deconstruct their faith.
19: We're talking here today on the show with Pastor Aaron Graham. He is the lead pastor and founding pastor of District Church in Washington, D.C., and author of a new book, Unshakable Faith, How to Stand Firm in a Culture of Lies. You can get that anywhere you do buy your books. And in that book, you highlight a set of cultural lies, things that around us, maybe sometimes even very close near us or inside of us, that we buy into, that weaken our faith. Highlight some of those. So we'll dig into some of those. But for the people who might be listening, like, hey, what would he be expressing in this book that may draw me into actually getting a physical copy?
12: Yeah, there's seven specific lies that I go through in the book that Christians are being tempted to believe today. And so, like, one of them is church is optional. So in C.S. Lewis's book, The Screwtape Letters,
20: Screwtape is writing to Wormwood, the junior devil, and he's saying, you know, basically, what you should do, if you can't keep the Christian out of the church, then you should send them all over the city and neighborhood looking for the perfect church, because the quest for the perfect church will turn them into a critic rather than a pupil. And so this just thing of church shopping, of looking for the perfect church, and then not really landing somewhere where you can have Christ-centered community, where you can be loved, where you can be challenged. And I see this happened a lot, and we all saw this kind of coming out of COVID, where folks were online for a long time, and then a lot of people just didn't come back, or mm-hmm. a lot of folks in this region are new to the area, moving in and out of the city, and it's very easy to look for the perfect church. Of course, we know a perfect church doesn't exist. There's healthy churches and unhealthy churches, but that's one of the lies. Other lies, like the Bible is outdated or enemies must be canceled. And these lies can turn into real identities, and mm-hmm. they can really keep us away from God.
21: I want to go back to just for a moment, the one you mentioned about church. Obviously, I'm a pastor just like you. And I think when I talk about this, some people can find it to be somewhat self-serving. They're like, of course you want us to come and to gather. This is what you do on the weekend, or that sort of thing. And I know many pastors can get an unhealthy sense of identity from people gathering together instead of coming from Jesus Christ. We all can do that in that way. When we look at what God called us to do more as an identity than living out our identity through what God called us to do. But how do we as people draw that fine line to know the difference when someone's looking for a church and they're trying to make sure that at some level they can be a proper consumer, but not be a consumer first, but also be a contributor to the body? Maybe another way to say it is, obviously, we're telling people, you don't walk into a church that's deeply unhealthy and go, oh, it doesn't matter, it's unhealthy, I'm just going to sit here and do nothing about it and say, well, it's a hospital, everyone's broken. And that is true. There's a too far in one direction, but there's also this idea of saying, okay, well, since it doesn't fit everything I need up front, maybe I shouldn't be here. I'm sure that you've met people, you've engaged people. If you're like me, you've had people leave your community and come into community with that sort of bent that in some ways might be well-intentioned, but I don't believe it all is the intent of what you're trying to communicate.
20: Yeah, I do think it's very important for us to be excited about the church we go to and love our church, because if you're not excited about it, you're not going to give, you're not going to serve, you're not going to get involved. And so I think that's important. But I do think we have been trained in our Western consumeristic culture to treat church sometimes in our desire to find a church similar to how we are looking for a product. Mm-hmm. I think some of that can be very unhealthy, and it can be very self-centered at the end of the day. And so I think we need to be discerning. We want to be in a place where we want to raise our kids and build relationships, and that we trust the leadership. But I think what I'm trying to talk about is making sure that we have a revelation first and foremost of God's plan to use his church to advance the kingdom of God, that's God's plan A. Like, he decided to use his church, and that's our school of formation. And when we isolate ourselves, particularly over the long haul, from that, it really does compromise our discipleship. You know, these CrossFit gyms are really, really popular, at least here in DC, and a lot of folks in our church are members of them. And it's crazy, because these CrossFit gyms cost, like, at least here in DC, it's like $220 or more a month to join. And these gyms have basically no equipment. They're really small. They don't have a nice locker room or shower room or anything like that. But people pay like a lot of money every month to join CrossFit when you can download the workout online. It's free. Mm-hmm. Like, you can do it at home for free. Why are people joining CrossFit? It's because of community.
21: Right.
20: It's because of that experience. Like, I'll go to this nasty gym to be able to have that community and be challenged. And I think that's how the local church, it's like the local church. Yeah, you can enter into a relationship with Jesus apart from the church, but you can't grow in your relationship with Christ apart from the church. Mm-hmm. And so that's one of the things I unpack in the book.
21: There's a somewhat tongue-in-cheek saying I've heard before, maybe you have as well, a vegan and a CrossFit walk into a room, how do you know? Because they tell you as soon as they enter. That's all they talk about. And in some ways, as a church, those are the types of things where, like, this is what you want to do. But one of the, I think, interesting things is even if maybe someone finds a community, a church that does that, one of the cultural lies you talked about is, well, we don't talk about that. Your faith should be private. It's okay to talk about CrossFit. It's okay to talk about veganism. Certainly, you know, there are many other things that are on our bingo card of things we're saying okay to talk about. But let's keep our faith over here in a different parking lot. Why is that idea so destructive to our spiritual growth?
20: Yeah, this idea that faith is private. Of course, it's personal. God wants to have a personal relationship with us. Private meaning it's only contained to one part of our life. Like, it's just like what I do on Sunday. But I don't talk about my faith in the workplace. I don't talk about my faith with my neighbors or in my social setting. And I think that leads to this becoming a lukewarm Christian. Mm-hmm. That's what Jesus talks about in the letter to the church in Laodicea in Revelation chapter 3. He's like, I'd rather you be hot or cold. If you're lukewarm, I'll spit you out. And I think we're in a crisis where many have received Jesus as Savior, but have not committed to following him as Lord. And so this really being about the Lordship of Christ. And one of the ways that we really know whether Jesus is Lord of every area of our life is whether we're willing to talk about our Christian faith in every area of our life. Mm-hmm. And it's going to look different for us depending on how we're wired personality-wise.
21: Right.
20: I think it's very comfortable for us to just have our Sunday morning faith and not really integrate our faith in every other area of our life. And that leads us to becoming lukewarm. Mm-hmm. A lukewarm faith will not cause the next generation to lean in. It's not the kind of faith that our kids, our teenagers want to have. They're looking for something strong that can help them be able to stand firm in their classroom today in the midst of the culture they're being raised in. And so lukewarm won't work. And that's why we've got to be bold about sharing our faith in every area of our life.
21: You know, I need to have you back on the show for a whole nother conversation around this misnomer that because we're not gifted at something, we can't do something. We can talk about without being gifted at CrossFit really, really well. It's part of understanding how certain things work. I love the things I've seen already in your book. I look forward to reading the whole thing in the future. Again, I'm talking to Aaron Graham here on the show, pastor, District Church, Washington, D.C., author of the book Unshakable Faith, How to Stand Firm in a Culture of Lies. You've talked about some of the lies of the seven that you mentioned, another one that we don't have time, at least in this episode, to get to expressive individualism. But I want to connect the dots back to something that you mentioned earlier on about being anchored in drifting. It's my experience, I don't know if your experience is the same, that our spiritual development is one of, if the not the only place in often believers' lives where it lacks intentionality. They think about their career. They have a career path. They have intentionality of an education. They think, I have to be intentional for this to move this direction. Certainly, we go back to CrossFit. I've got to be intentional for my cholesterol to stay down, go down, whatever it might be in the health. But there's something I think uniquely deceitful about the idea that we can just sort of drift our way into spiritual growth. And so you talk about in this book the role of Scripture, specifically in how it helps believers stay anchored, especially when we're trying to discern between truth, capital T, the stuff revealed by God, and what the culture presents as a plausible alternative, which is a fancy way of saying lie. But it feels better when you say plausible alternative and the expectations that culture has in us. How do people then stay anchored? What do you want to share with them about that?
20: Yeah, well, underneath all seven of these lies is really the issue of, and the question of, authority. Who has authority in my life? Am I allowing God to have authority in my life? Am I allowing Scripture to have authority in my life? Or have I really believed the secular lie that I am my own authority at the end of the day, that, you know, my truth is the ultimate truth? And that's affected us more than we think. And I saw it over and over here in DC, pastoring a bunch of young people who had the temptation, I think is the temptation of every generation, is to pick and choose which parts of the Bible that we want to embrace and quietly dismiss the rest. And, you know, I grew up in a church that never talked about God's heart for the poor. And I started reading Scripture in high school and I started, wow, like, it's over and over, like, God's heart for the poor, the widow, the orphan, the stranger. It's like what led me to do urban ministry and ultimately plant District Church. But I think that other, and I see it among young people today, at least in the city, that they want to skip over what God says about marriage, around gender, around sexuality, around God's plan for the family. And that stuff gets overlooked. Mm-hmm. And I think when we do that, I used to think it was just like about an issue downstream, like poverty or sexuality. But what I realized was that a lot of people were, it wasn't just about that. It was about something further upstream. And that over time, some people were saying, well, Jesus might not be the only way. He's maybe just a way. Or did Jesus really have to die in our place on the cross? Is Jesus really returning to judge the living and the dead? And some of these core biblical doctrines really get compromised. And what you end up doing is strip the gospel of its saving power because you begin to believe these progressive theological lies. And so that's, the Bible is outdated, is this sense that people say, you know what, like the people who wrote the Bible 2000 years ago, they didn't understand what we're facing today. The things our generation's facing, the injustice today. And it's like, no, there's some things, our human depravity, our need for a savior, the reality of what Christ has done, that is true yesterday, today, and forevermore. God doesn't change. And so that is a real lie. And it's really about authority, not just the authority of scripture, but mm-hmm. the authority of God. Am I allowing somebody to speak into my life to not think that I know what's best all the time?
21: Yeah, I've often heard said this, that the enemy just wraps an old version of an old lie in a new version, making you think it's a new truth. They don't know what it's like. And I'm like, sure, they don't know what it's like to live in 2026 in Washington, D.C. But man, I don't think that living in AD 65, when Paul was writing to people dealing with the Roman Empire, was really a cakewalk either. But that's a discussion for another time. Hey, before I let you go on this episode today, if people have a chance to pick up your book and look at it and read it, what is the heart behind what you want them to walk away? One message, if it's possible, so to speak, to distill.
20: Where the church steps back, the culture steps in. And basically, if you don't disciple your kids, the world will. Mm-hmm. And for so long, I backed up when I saw people beginning to believe these lies. And I realized, you know what? No, we have a responsibility, not just as pastors and leaders, but as parents and mentors, to actively disciple people into the truth of the gospel. And we need to be discerning about the subtle ways that the enemy is trying to deceive Christians today. Mm-hmm. And so that would be my challenge, encouragement, is to lean in, unpack what these lies are, begin to discern, are you seeing them in yourself or in others? And how do you then live with conviction around the truth, but also compassion and love to those around you?
21: Amen and amen. Well, we've been talking today on this episode of Good News for the City with Pastor Aaron Graham. He is the lead and founding pastor of the District Church. And if you're listening to this radio show, there's a good chance you're right here in the Washington metro area. And certainly if you do not have a church home, one of the things that this book will remind us we all need, and you're within a close distance of the District Church, I encourage you, check it out. You will be encouraged. Again, not a perfect place, but a place going and moving towards the perfect one, Jesus Christ. District Church, if I can say that better, .org is where you can find him. You can, of course, find out more about Aaron Graham there, or go to Aaron Graham, that's A-A-R-O-N, GrahamDC.com, or just hang out till next week, because next week we're going to have him back on the show. We're going to dig a little bit deeper into his book called Unshakable Faith, How to Stand Firm in a Culture of Lies. But until then, if there's something that you would like to know from me or from Wava, you can get a hold of me at comment@wava.com or call me at 703-729-3900. My other place of employment, Christian Fellowship Church in Ashburn, Virginia, and I'd be honored to connect with you. But remember, as you go from wherever you are right now to wherever you're headed, if you have a relationship with Jesus Christ, he will never leave you nor forsake you. He will walk with you on that journey. So walk with courage, and remember, it's the gospel that makes a way.
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10: With SRN News, I'm Bob Agnew in Washington. While Trump critics complain about the economy, new job market data points to something very different going on, at least when it comes to employment. Fewer Americans are losing their jobs than at any time in recent decades. There is an ongoing debate over the economy and whether it's going to heat up and be even better. Analysts believe the focus could shift to boosting the worker participation rate. The most likely way for that to happen would be if Republicans are able to pass legislation that forces able-bodied working-age recipients of government benefits to get a job if they can. President Trump made an appearance last night at the rescheduled White House Correspondents Association dinner. He assured the crowd of journalists, with whom he's normally at odds, that he had scrapped his most biting remarks. The president's return does represent something of a notable moment in his relationship with the news media. More of these stories at srnnews.com.
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4: It was a perfect world, a world devoid of sin. But in the midst of this perfection, God saw one imperfection. And the Bible records, "Then the Lord God said, it is not good for man to be alone. I will make him an helper suitable for him." Genesis chapter 2, verse 18. Loneliness was that imperfection. Though God was present in the Garden of Eden with Adam, his first creation, he knew that Adam needed a physical companion, someone just like him, someone to complete him. This ultimately led to the creation of woman we will later know as Eve. Since then, the need for companionship has been chiseled into the psyche of humans. Today, one of the distinctive marks of our humanity is actually companionship. We all gravitate towards some form of companionship, albeit friends, family, or other forms of companionship. As Mark Twain once said, "To get the full value of joy, you have to have someone to divide it with." But you know, as healthy as companionship is, it is always very risky. And it's because of our depraved nature. And this risk at times is more profound and more obvious when it comes to dating relationships. When you are trying to court somebody in a dating relationship that you're praying might lead to eventually marriage. You know, relationship is one of the greatest source of shattered dreams, dashed hopes, heartbreaks, despair, and in some rare cases, some have taken their lives. The fairy tale beginnings do not always end with, "and they lived happily ever after." The frog does not always turn into a prince, and the shoe does not always fit Cinderella's feet. You know, undoubtedly, relationships are a slippery slope that must not be entered unadvisedly. And this morning, I believe to avoid being part of the statistics of broken relationships, a single person, whether you are just getting married for the first time or looking forward to getting married for the first time, or whether this is your second rodeo, you're going this second time around, I believe there are some key principles from the Word of God that you need to understand as you approach this dating or courtship relationship. And this morning, I want to take time to lay out for you some principles that I've been able to deduce from the Word of God that will teach you what you need to be aware of before you jump into any relationship. And there's going to be six principles this morning that I hope every single person listening to me will adhere to, because I believe this must save you broken heart, broken dreams, and shattered hopes. The first thing I want you to be able to understand in getting into a relationship is this. First impression is always superficial or cosmetic. You want to write that down. first impression is always superficial, or should I say cosmetic. As easy and as obvious as this does sound, it is usually one of the difficult things for singles to discern. You know, let me illustrate it for you this morning so you can understand what I'm trying to communicate. If you are going to sell your home and you hire a realtor and you intend for people to come in to see your home before they put a contract down, the realtor will first call you to stage your home. The process of staging has to do with making sure that everything looks pretty decent, presentable, so that those that are coming in to look at it will have a good impression of what they see. First impression in any dating relationship is always full of staging. What I mean by staging is that both persons are always on their best character. They devote excessive time to one another. Like we do, they wine, they dine you, they open the car door for you to go in. They seem to be genuinely interested in what you're interested in. Even though they don't go to church, they will pretend as if they have been going to church all their lives and go with you to church in order to give you an impression. The impression that I call a staging. Now, for the recipient of such impression, since we are created in the image of God and we have this innate desire to be loved, it is always easy to misconstrue such substance, such appearance, such impression for actual substance. Again, I want you to watch what I'm saying this morning. It is always easy to misconstrue such impression for actual substance, which will lead many to believe that this person is the perfect one, or this person is the one that will do no wrong. But, you know, like a fruit, the true substance of a person is always the last to show. And I believe the inability to patiently wait for this manifestation is often what makes many fall into relationship. Then later down the road, they discover that the person they met is not the person now they're seeing. The reason is very simple, because the true substance I'm coming out. The impression I've been put away, and the mask I've been removed, and the true person is not being seen. And I truly believe for you as a single person seeking to go into any relationship, you ultimately have to be patient enough to understand and to look closely and to ensure that what you're seeking is the fruit, like the Lord Jesus told us, by their fruit you shall know them. And I truly believe as a single person seeking to enter into a relationship, you must first understand that first impression, no matter how genuine they look, are always superficial. There's a second thing this morning that I want you to understand as a single person. Don't trust your emotions. Again, let me repeat that. Don't trust your emotions. You know, emotions are great. They are God-given sensors that define our personality. Even God expresses emotion. God is said to be angry at sin. God loves, God hates sin. God is grieved, like the Holy Spirit is grieved. So there is really nothing wrong with emotions. However, when it comes to entering into a relationship, you cannot trust your emotions. For a single person, you cannot trust your emotions. Why? I believe the emotions that we have, just like our heart, has the power to sedate us. to the reality. In other words, we become so emotionally invested that it blinds us to the reality, to the obvious, that we now create a sense of fantasy. And in the world of fantasy, anything is possible. And I truly believe that many overwhelmed by emotion. It is not always uncommon to see people hopeful even when there is apparently no hope. It's trying to justify an action that is obviously a red flag that should point to you, that should tell you that something here is wrong. And I truly believe this is where the problem lies, because we become so emotionally invested. And when we become emotionally invested, we tend to put away all, we throw caution to the wind. And when we throw caution to the wind, we begin to look through a fairy tale glass and we believe this is it. Rather than being very objective and looking at the person and knowing that if there is a red flag, something is wrong. And I truly believe there are many that even during the time of dating, that they can counter people that experience, that display anger, and they try to rationalize it because they are emotionally invested. They see people that disrespect them, but yet because they're emotionally invested, they don't want to lose that sense of companionship. So they trust their emotion to be the green light that will give them their direction. And for many that have been through that route, the disappointment has been great. There's a third thing this morning, singles, I want you to understand as you hope to get into a relationship with a person. You cannot change anybody. You want to write that down. You cannot change anybody. One of the greatest self-deceptions that I believe cloud the minds of many, and especially singles, is the idea that you can change a person. I truly believe that humans lend itself to trying to change a person and to fix another person so that they can feel more comfortable. But I'm here to tell you this morning, no, you cannot. God has not given any one of us the ability to change a person. Oh, yes, you can influence a person, but you can't change a person. Even more interestingly, we really don't have the power to change ourselves. You might say, well, Pastor Wally, I don't understand that. The question is that why do many of us, when we even will to do what is good, end up doing what is wrong? And many of us, in our willpower, we discover that our willpower is not enough and we still fail. It's because we can't change ourselves. In other words, if a person enters into a relationship and that person has got some disposition that are questionable, you can be guaranteed that that person is going to carry that disposition into anything that they're doing. You know, if a person that you are trying to date is abusive before you get into any relationship, don't imagine for a minute that your love is going to pacify that notion of abusiveness. You know, if the person you're dating is controlling, or the person that is approaching you, the person is controlling, don't assume for one minute that you can change that by your love. Because that is an inner struggle that person is dealing with. And if you get into a relationship with them and eventually into a marriage situation with them, they will still be controlling. If a person is possessive and a person is a player, don't even think for one minute that you can really change that person. You know, I tended to you this morning, rarely does a person develop a personality change because they get married or because they get into a relationship. They might, for some time, look all right. But I tell you what, that our whole self is bound to be resurrected. And this is why it is important for you as a single person, don't come into a relationship with the idea that you want to change a person. And I even throw this caveat here, that there's even a possibility that that person can actually derail you from what you want to do. You know, I truly believe that that person can kind of manipulate you because of their manipulative actions to get you off track. Don't get it wrong today, loved ones.

0: 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You don't need a building. You don't need a choir. You just need to turn your heart to Air One.
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2: And in all honesty, every one of us long for such a place. But if you seek to find such a place of fulfillment in a relationship, you are in for a rude awakening. And this is simple, because humans are fallen. Humans, by nature, are depraved. People will fail you. People will disappoint you. People will change on you. And may I remind you, this happens in relationship every time. You know, when those things happen, trust is eroded. Despair comes in, hope is dashed. Because the person that you thought was going to be a source of happiness, a source of satisfaction, a source of security, fails you. And I believe for some who have become embittered many years after failed relationships, for many who are still angry and still resentful and unforgiving, I will tender to you this morning that deep within is that reliance or that trust in that person in terms of seeking that person to be the person to give them their hope, to give them their happiness, to give them their satisfaction. And when that fails, they become angry. And I truly believe for you as a Christian single, you must first find your fulfillment in God. Pastor Wally, what does this mean? You must first be in a relationship with a Savior. You must first love Jesus. You must first put your total trust in the Lord Jesus. You must first begin to walk with the Lord Jesus with a sincere heart. You must dedicate yourself to obedience. When you place your trust and your fulfillment in Jesus, oh yes, when people fail you, you will feel disappointed. Oh, yes, when people do something to you, you'll feel heartbroken. But like the psalmist said, weeping might endure for the night, but joy will come in the morning. Why? Because you understand that your joy is in Jesus. And the joy of the Lord will now be your strength that will take you through that valley of disappointment, that will take you through that valley of dashed hope, that will take you through that valley or that you feel so lonely. It's the joy of the Lord. It's because your fulfillment is in the person of the Lord Jesus Christ. Loved ones, listen to me this morning. I love my wife dearly, but my source of fulfillment is in Jesus. And if anything shall happen to her, 27 years still going on, we'll still be married. I will find my joy in the Lord Jesus, because Jesus is my rock. Jesus is my strength. And I truly believe for you as a Christian single, that must be your starting point. When that becomes your starting point, everything in your relationship falls in place. There's a fifth thing this morning I need to advise you as Christian singles. Don't be afraid to set clear and healthy boundaries. I want to write that down again. Don't be afraid to set clear and healthy boundaries. You know, boundaries not only communicate how far you can go, but also how close others can come to you. A person that has no boundaries simply saying there is no limit to how far I can go and how close you can come to me. And this is always a recipe for disaster. And I truly believe there are so many singles in an attempt to hold onto a relationship that they get rid of boundaries. In an attempt to hold onto a relationship, they let go of their morals because they need to

keep that relationship, though there is no covenant bounding them together. I tell you what, this morning, if that is you, you're in for disaster on the horizon. And I truly believe, as a Christian single, you must be able to respect yourself enough to put boundaries in place in any relationship that you're getting into. Because if you don't, you run a risk. Now, can I advise you this morning for a minute and suggest some boundaries as a single person you need to put in place? This is the first boundary I'll tell you. And the boundary is simple. No sex before marriage. I know that might sound kind of arcade in this very desensitized culture where there is desensitization of sexuality. But I truly believe in terms of obedience to the Lord Jesus Christ, in terms of your own purity, you must say to yourself, this is what the Lord Jesus says. This is what God says. This is a boundary I need to maintain. No sex before marriage. Because if you let go of that boundary, and you decide that we are going to be in a conjugal relationship where there is no covenant, we are going to be in a conjugal relationship, you are actually going to lose value. Because there is a value associated with being a conjugal relationship without no covenant. The only permissible place that the Bible affirms that a sexual relationship must take place is within the conference of a marriage under a covenant. And as a Christian single, male and female, listening to me this morning, if you say, well, that doesn't work in our culture, yes, it works unless you decide not to do it. It must work because that's what Jesus calls us to do. There's a second boundary here I can advise you singles this morning. And this is it. I'm not going to be financially responsible for you. Watch what I just said. Watch what I just said now. I'm talking about entering a courtship relationship. Now, I'm not talking about being married. I'm talking about a courtship relationship. When you are dating a person, be careful that you don't become responsible for them. You are responsible to them, but not for them. Very important that you understand the distinction between that. When you're responsible to somebody, you're responsible to respect them. You're responsible to respect their boundaries. But when you become responsible for somebody, that means you got to take care of that person. And you don't want to do that in a courtship relationship.

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5: With SRN News, I'm Bob Agnew in Washington. While Trump critics complain about the economy, new job market data points to something very different going on, at least when it comes to employment. Fewer Americans are losing their jobs than at any time in recent decades. There is an ongoing debate over the economy and whether it's going to heat up and be even better. Analysts believe the focus could shift to boosting the worker participation rate. The most likely way for that to happen would be if Republicans are able to pass legislation that forces able-bodied working-age recipients of government benefits to get a job if they can. President Trump made an appearance last night at the rescheduled White House Correspondents Association dinner. He assured the crowd of journalists, with whom he's normally at odds, that he had scrapped his most biting remarks. The president's return does represent something of a notable moment in his relationship with the news media. More of these stories at srnnews.com.
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8: Hello there, and thanks for tuning into this week's show. 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And I want you to check them out when you have a chance, because they really have some great products to improve your health and the health of your family. Okay, on today's show, we're talking about vitamin D, sometimes referred to as the sunshine vitamin. But folks, here's the problem. Many of us aren't getting enough sunshine lately between slathering on those powerful sunscreens and spending more time indoors. And what it really comes down to is this vitamin D deficiency that's out there is causing an avalanche of health problems for 70% of our population, ranging from pain, loss of balance, muscle weakness, depression, increased blood pressure, arthritis, memory loss, and even a compromised immune system. And I have Dr. Michael Pincus with me today to talk about the most effective way to get vitamin D. Dr. Pincus, it's good to talk to you again.
9: Chris, it's great to be back. Thank you.
8: You know, many of you know that Dr. Pincus is a nationally recognized authority on natural and alternative health. He's a successful chiropractor. He's worked with top Hollywood celebrities, professional and Olympic athletes, and he continues to be very involved in some of today's top health concerns. And let's kind of start at the top, Dr. Pincus, and talk a little bit about what are some of the warning signs that you may be deficient in vitamin D?
9: Okay, well, part of it is how you feel, and one of the things, Chris, is being tired for no apparent reason.
8: Okay.
9: But on the reverse side of that, I've seen that a lack of vitamin D affects your sleep. Okay, another big sign is that your bones ache. Now, there's a lot of people listening who've been diagnosed with osteoporosis, which is a thinning of the bone.
8: Mm-hmm.
9: But again, a vitamin D deficiency. A big one is muscle weakness. So you try to get up from a couch, you get in and out of a car, and you're finding it more and more difficult. And that's leading to the high, high prevalence of people falling and injuring themselves.
8: Ah, okay. All right.
9: Which is a huge problem.
8: Right, exactly.
9: Another one is you tend to get more colds, especially upper respiratory problems.
8: Okay.
9: Problems with blood pressure, cardiovascular problems, digestive problems, constipation, bloating, gas.
8: Mm-hmm.
9: It's very, very common. And if you're a diabetic, there's all kinds of data about being deficient in vitamin D, and the list goes on and on. It's a huge problem.
8: What does vitamin D actually do in the body? What is it used for?
9: Well, when we use the word vitamin, it's actually kind of a misnomer because vitamin D is actually a hormone.
8: Okay.
9: And this regulates thousands of genes in the body. Everything from pain, blood sugar, immune system, blood pressure, bone strength. Plus, vitamin D has been linked to maintaining colon health, breast, prostate, and ovarian health. But I'll tell you what, the way we're taking vitamin D is all wrong. It's all messed up.
8: Well, why do you say that? Why is it messed up?
9: Well, first of all, you go to your doctor and they say, yeah, I'm going to put you on a vitamin D supplement, and it's like 400 international units, which is totally worthless. Or God forbid, if you're listening right now and you're taking a multivitamin and you think you're covered, that's why you're on 6 or 8 or 10 different prescription drugs. I'll tell you that right now. Because your body is not getting enough D. The other thing is that vitamin D is an oil. You don't absorb oils in your body. They're very difficult to digest.
8: Okay.
9: So I've come up with my own vitamin D, which I call Dr. Pincus's vitamin D3 formula.
8: So, Dr. Pincus, what makes your Fast Melt vitamin D formula so unique?
9: Well, Chris, first of all, I put 5,000 units of vitamin D3 per serving in each tablet so you can actually feel the difference. I wanted to give you enough dosage so it really goes to work. Second, I use the right type of vitamin D in my formula, which is superior and readily available so your body can digest it, and this is known as vitamin D3. And third, my formula is a fast melt tablet that's available for immediate absorption.
8: You know, you mentioned that vitamin D is an oil. So how were you able to make your formula into a fast melt?
9: Well, good question, Chris. Here's what I've done. I've worked with an advanced team of scientists, and these guys, they know their stuff, and they're using this technology to convert vitamin D, which is an oil, into a dry powder. And once they do that, they put it in this fast dissolving melt for immediate absorption and quick results that you can feel.
8: What's some of the feedback that you're getting, Dr. Pincus, from people that are taking your Fast Melt D3?
9: Well, I'm getting tons of feedback. You know, I've got people that email me. Here's an email from Betty, and she writes, I was diagnosed with a severe vitamin D deficiency, and she said she tried many other vitamin supplements.
8: Okay.
9: And then she discovered my D3, and she said she went back to her doctor, had her blood test, and her blood test went back into a normal range just within weeks.
8: Wow. All right, folks, I want to take a moment here to let you listeners know that if you want to try Dr. Pincus's vitamin D3 formula, there's a special toll-free number for you to call. 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And when you do call and order, you will not be automatically enrolled in one of those monthly subscription programs. This is a one-time order. So the number to call is 1-800-467-0298. And I'll give it to you again. Ready? It's 1-800-467-0298. 0298. All right, for those of you just joining us, I have Dr. Michael Pincus on the line with us today. We've been talking about Dr. Pincus's fast melt vitamin D3 formula, and this vitamin D deficiency is really an epidemic now, causing all kinds of health concerns. But the issue is, even if you're trying to get vitamin D back in your body, you're most likely taking the wrong type or the wrong form of vitamin D the wrong way, maybe not even getting enough of it. And Dr. Pincus, why don't we start here by talking about, you know, why is this deficiency such an epidemic, despite all of the awareness and the products that you see on the store shelves containing vitamin D?
9: Well, yeah, that's a good point. 70% of us in this country are deficient in vitamin D. The fact is that your body needs vitamin D. This is a hormone that should be there, and it's not there. And the statistics show that back in the 70s when we started getting cable networks and, of course, with the internet, we're not going outside, and most of us get no vitamin D from the sun.
8: What makes your Fast Melt D3 formula a much better choice?
9: Well, Chris, first of all, I put 5,000 units of vitamin D3 per serving in each tablet so you can actually feel the difference. Second, I use the right type of vitamin D in my formula. And third, I've worked with an advanced team of scientists, and they're using this technology to put it in this fast dissolving melt for immediate absorption and quick results that you can feel.
8: Now, is your Fast Melt vitamin D3 formula manufactured here in the U.S., Dr. Pincus?
9: Yeah, absolutely. My formula is manufactured right here in the USA, Chris. In fact, we have a facility that is a CGMP certified lab, which means current good manufacturing practices. And this is an FDA mandated set of rules that we follow. As a matter of fact, just recently the FDA came in and did an inspection, and they said, hey guys, keep up the good work.
8: Now, you mentioned earlier that there's a strong connection between vitamin D and diabetes. Talk a little bit about how your Fast Melt D3 formula could help folks that are dealing with diabetes or even at risk of getting diabetes.
9: Well, yeah, diabetes is a huge problem. And in type 2 diabetics, what we find is that there's plenty of insulin in the body, but the insulin is not recognized by the cells. And so what vitamin D3 does is it takes that problem and it seems to fix it. Now, they've studied vitamin D3 and it's improved this insulin signature by 60%. And just to give you a comparison, the most popular diabetic drug improves at 13%.
8: Wow. Now, let me ask you this, Dr. Pincus. How can your Fast Melt D3 formula help boost your immune system?
9: Vitamin D is responsible for 200 different chemicals that your immune cells produce to fight off bacteria and viruses. Listen, if you're someone that's susceptible to having any type of cold, flu, I would start right now taking one of my vitamin D3 melts every day. And one of the nice things about this is that besides your immune system being better, you'll find your energy better, you'll find less pain, less arthritic type pain, more mobility, flexibility, better muscle strength, And if you're someone who's concerned about falling, you'll have better balance and a better sense of walking, which is so important, is
8: it? So, and how do you take it, Dr. Pincus?
9: You can take it in the morning. You can take it at night. You don't need water, and you put it in your mouth, and, you know, maybe count to 30, it's gone.
8: Wow. And maybe you can share again for those that may have just joined us some of the responses that you get from people that have been taking your formula and what kind of results have they seen?
9: Let me tell you my own story. So over the summer, I didn't take as much of my D3. I was actually traveling, and I ran out of it. So what happened to me is, you know, I'm basically pain-free, but all of a sudden I started having pain in my hand. I go, what is this? This is weird. But then I realized that I had run out of my D3 formula, and I went off of it for several weeks. And the minute I started going on it, it took about 7, maybe 8 days, the pain went away.
8: Wow.
9: Crazy, isn't it?
8: That's how you know something's working, right? If you stop and the health issues come back, well, there's your answer.
9: That's the best test that anyone can listen to, especially if you're on the fence. You're going, well, I wonder if this is really for me. And what I would do, Chris, is next time you give out the number to have people order, is go ahead and order it. I know you mentioned it's a risk-free offer, and go ahead and try it yourself and stay on it for 5-6 weeks. And then if you still doubt it, then go off of it and see if anything gets worse.
8: And again, folks, I want to take a moment here to let you listeners know that if you want to try Dr. Pincus's vitamin D3 formula, there's a special toll-free number for you to call. 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And when you do call and order, you'll not be enrolled in any of those monthly subscription programs. This is a one-time order, folks. 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And I'll give it to you again. It's 1-800-467-0298. So what do you think, folks? Are you one of the 70% of people listening most likely taking the wrong type of vitamin D supplement? Joining us today is our good friend Dr. Michael Pincus, and we've been talking about his fast melt vitamin D3 formula. And Dr. Pincus, what you're saying is that most of us are deficient in vitamin D. And because of that deficiency, it's causing health issues like pain, muscle weakness, immune problems, and that most vitamin D supplements are not the best form. And more importantly, it's not the right amount of vitamin D to really make an impact. Is that what you're saying?
9: Yes, it's exactly what I'm saying, Chris. It's a multifaceted problem where, one, we're not getting enough vitamin D3 in our system.
8: Mm-hmm.
9: Vitamin D3 is responsible for activating 2,000 different genes in the body, controlling everything from diabetes to hormone production to muscle strength, heart beating correctly, digestion, immune system. It's a really long list, and honestly, it surprised me because in medical school, we learned that vitamin D was necessary for the bones. We get enough being outside and in our milk, and end of story.
8: Right.
9: And for the first 20-some years of my practice, I never prescribed vitamin D. I just didn't think it was necessary. And then in the early 2000s, the studies started coming out, and now there's over 2,300 studies that just show that vitamin D is absolutely necessary. It's not just a good idea. It's absolutely necessary. It's a hormone that should be in the body, and it's not there.
8: Can you share some of that research, Dr. Pincus? And more importantly, what's the conclusion of the research related to vitamin D?
9: Well, one of the biggest studies ever on vitamin D were from the U.S. Navy.
8: Okay.
9: So I think it was like 145,000 men and women were studied, and they found that the number one non-combat reason that people died in the Navy was due to melanoma.
8: So skin cancer.
9: So I'm reading this study, you know, I kind of paused right there, and I went, yeah, it makes sense. You know, people are out on the decks of ships in the equator and all over the world, and they're getting the harmful sun rays, and they're developing skin cancer. But then I read on, and it said most of the victims were office workers, like clerks and people in hangars and inside. And I went, oh, my God.
8: Mm.
9: So it was a link going back to vitamin D deficiency in the body.
8: What about muscle and bone strength? Can your D3 formula help with that?
9: Yeah, it's critical. Like if you're someone that's over 50, especially, you're seeing a progression of the core muscles in your body starting to slow down. First, it's kind of a clumsiness that people kind of feel like they're getting clumsy physically. And then it's a lack of flexibility that you start to stiffen up, and you feel it at night, especially if you're in bed, rolling from side to side. You wake up with your knees hurting, your legs are restless, your shoulders hurt. That's that stiffness setting in that's associated with a lack of this vitamin D3 in my formula. So if you're someone listening right now and you're having a lot of joint pain, bone pain, muscle pain, fibromyalgia, I would say start on my formula like immediately and start taking one or two of my vitamin D3s a day for the first week or two to get your doses up quickly.
8: So let me ask you about these gummy vitamins. Does that work? Can you put enough vitamin D into a little gummy bear, and is that the best way to get it in your body?
9: No, of course not, Chris. You know, they'll go to any type of lengths to try to market things that seem good, but you're taking a lot of sugar and gelatin and wax. My thing is, it's not what you take, it's what your body absorbs.
8: Well, I want to talk more about what happens when people start taking your Fast Melt D3 formula.
9: Boy, that's a really good question, because the first area that vitamin D seems to affect is your energy, your sleep, your outlook, your moods, and then after being on it for a while, your core strength will come back. So for those of you who have slowed down, you're going to feel more energy, like physically. So it's kind of like feeling a little bit younger, Chris.
8: And who wouldn't want that?
9: Right.
8: And maybe you can share again, for those that may have just joined us, some of the responses that you get from people that have been taking your formula, and what kind of results have they seen?
9: Well, one of the surprising ones was I gave it to my brother-in-law, who had gone to his doctor and was very concerned about his cholesterol, his blood fat, and his weight. And I put him on my vitamin D3, and he went back in 3 months later, and his blood profile was perfect.
8: All right, I want to take a moment here to let you listeners know that, again, if you want to try Dr. Pincus's vitamin D3 formula, there is a special toll-free number for you to call right now. 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So that number to call is 1-800-467-0298. And keep in mind, folks, you have absolutely nothing to lose here because Dr. Pincus's vitamin D3 formula is guaranteed to be safe and effective or your money back. And when you do call and order, you're not going to be enrolled in one of those automatic monthly subscription programs. This is a one-time order. So I encourage you, the number to call is 1-800-467-0298. And I'll give that to you again. It's 1-800-467-0298. So how about it, folks? I mean, what it really comes down to here is we're not getting the right form or enough vitamin D delivered the right way, which is why we have so many of these health concerns that you probably can't put your finger on. And Dr. Pincus, I want to start just recapping here that there are a couple different forms of vitamin D, and maybe explain why the typical form that you would find in most off-the-shelf D formulas is different from what you've put together here.
9: Well, there's vitamin D2 and there's vitamin D3. And D2 is the type of vitamin D that has to be activated by your body, so it has to be converted into vitamin D3. Vitamin D3 is the activated form, so it's ready to go to work. Now, the vitamin D3 that I use in my formula, I think it's the best because I've seen the best results with myself, my family, with my patients. Plus, I've worked with the lab where the people in the lab have taken this and they test their blood every day to see how the D is going, and it's going up and out through the roof where it should be.
8: Wow. So, Dr. Pincus, I mean, who should consider taking your fast melt vitamin D formula?
9: Well, I would definitely start with kids for development and immunity. Obviously, young adults in their 20s need vitamin D to keep their immune system strong.
8: Mm-hmm.
9: Then men and women in their 30s, you're talking about heart health, immunity, cardiovascular problems start to turn on. But it's also the child-rearing years, and vitamin D for pregnant women is very, very important.
8: Mm-hmm.
9: People in their 40s, that's when, you know, you start feeling more of those aches and pains like you've never felt before. You think you're getting older. And again, it's important for your hormones and to keep yourself physically active. And of course, when you're in your 50s, you start feeling stiffer. You can't golf. You can't play tennis. You know, you start becoming aware of your body not functioning.
8: Mm-hmm.
9: And then people over 60, I just wish that every senior citizen would go on this formula. Imagine living in your senior years where you have confidence in your balance and you're able to have the energy to get things done and mental clarity. You know, this is more and more important as we go along because people are living longer, but the quality of life is not great.
8: You know, is it ever too late, Dr. Pincus, such that your fast melt D3 formula wouldn't be a worthwhile investment?
9: If you can see the breath on the mirror in the morning, then you know that you're a candidate for this. Because a lot of the things that people suffer from, they're suffering from a lack of this vitamin in their body. So it's never too late to try something like this. And the sooner you can get on my formula, the better odds you're going to have of having a really healthy, high energy, high mobility life from here on out.
8: Yeah, well, it makes a lot of sense. And Dr. Pincus, what can someone expect when they start taking your fast melt D3 formula?
9: Well, you're going to notice within the first several days that something's changing in your body because this kickstarts so many different cycles in your body that you'll start having less pain, having more energy, and having better mental clarity, better sleep. Your moods can be affected by this. Vitamin D3 is necessary to get these things running.
8: Well, Dr. Pincus, unfortunately, we only have a few minutes left. Anything else you want to share with our audience here in our final minutes?
9: For those of you listening, we've covered a lot of ground. Working with the body is tricky, as you know. And we're talking to your listeners of your show. You know, they're of all walks of life with all various conditions. And so I'm trying to give some good health advice here, Chris. The point is get yourself out of it. Get yourself on this formula and see for yourself. It's not against the law for you to try something to see if it works.
8: That's okay? That's an interesting way
9: and
8: to put it.
9: That's all we're doing. We're talking about nutrition. We're not talking about rocket science here.
8: Right,
9: but
8: right.
9: But there's a lot of science behind what I'm talking about. The key is to get on this formula and give it a month or two. Every day, take one of these things. And start to see improvements in your pain, your blood pressure, your blood sugar, your energy, your sleep habits. This is my appeal to your listeners. to get on this formula and try it for themselves.
8: Well, Dr. Pincus, again, thank you for taking time to be with us today.
9: Thank you, Chris.
8: All right, folks. Well, here is your final opportunity. 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
5: With SRN News, I'm Bob Agnew in Washington. A night of relative calm in Iran, as the country reports, no U.S. airstrikes for the first time in almost 2 weeks. There was a siren talking about the potential of danger in Saudi Arabia. It was later lifted. Bahrain also sounded missile alerts, but no casualties reported there. The Strait of Hormuz remains a focal point affecting global energy supplies and shipping. Ukrainian forces attacked tourist resorts in the partly Russian-occupied Zaporizhia region, killing 8 people, including 2 children. Ukraine did not immediately comment over the claim today by the Moscow-installed official spokesman. Living through the biggest jump in grocery prices in a half century, thanks to big government spending during the Biden administration, many Americans dealing with inflation in different ways, and a big part of it is doing more of their cooking at home. The cost of food purchased for home use has increased.
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12: 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Making Money Sense is on the air. Well, we're excited to have today in studio with us, not Larry Rosenthal, Larry is off, and Dina Arnett is our registered representative today. Good morning, Dina. Welcome and welcome, welcome. Good to see you again.
13: Good morning. It is so good to see you. Larry is taking some well-deserved time off, so you get me today.
12: Well, that's not so bad. That's kind of great.
13: Oh, I hope not.
12: That's awesome.
13: Always have fun hanging out with you and Bob.
12: Yeah, it's always good.
13: All right. Well, guys, we need to get right to it because if you have turned on the TV this week, if you've opened your favorite news app, or if you've even glanced at your social media feed, you have likely been bombarded with financial headlines that sound, at the very least, a little unsettling. Okay. Oil prices are up. Conflict in the Middle East intensified. The Fed meets next week. Tech stocks tumbled. Say that three times real fast. Investors are questioning whether AI is worth the huge price tag companies are paying. And naturally, when headlines get loud and scary like that, we hear questions. Should I be worried? So I want to talk about that today because it is a fair question. After all, we work decades to build our savings in anticipation of retirement, sending our children to school, buying that new home. And when the headlines become more dramatic, as they did this week, it's only human to wonder whether we should change something we're doing. So the entire show today, Chris, is about separating noise from substance. Larry talks about financial noise all the time, and that noise can distract us. And I'm going to tell you right now, headlines are noise, okay? They can influence the markets in the short term, but over time, history has shown that headlines in the here and now rarely determine your investment success, your ability to achieve your family's financial plan. So today we're going to explore what I believe really matters most. We're going to talk about corporate earnings. We're going to talk about economic growth, innovation, and probably the most important of the list, investor behavior. So I want to create a better understanding of successful investing, successful planning, and why it is so much less about predicting tomorrow's headline and more about maintaining investor discipline when those scary headlines inevitably hit the news waves. So, talk about how the markets performed this week. It wasn't terrible. Wasn't great either. So, for the week ended Friday, July 24th, the Dow declined about 0.4%. The S&P lost about 0.6%. And the tech-heavy NASDAQ lost a little over 2%. Those aren't fun numbers, Chris. But let's put it in perspective. A 2% weekly decline in the NASDAQ sounds pretty big until you remember that tech stocks have enjoyed tremendous gains this year, last year, the previous year. If I look at where we stand so far for 2026, the S&P is still up 8.3% for the year. The Dow is still up 8.1%. The NASDAQ is still up 7.5%. Those are the three main indices we hear about the most. But we've got a little sleeper among them, and that's the Russell 2000 Small Cap Index. If I'm looking at the rock star of 2026 thus far, it's the Russell. Small caps are up 18.1%. Every single year, we have one area or the other that dominates. And so far this year, it is small caps. Does that mean you need to run out, Chris, and throw everything you have into small caps?
12: No.
13: No. Right.
12: Was
13: answer.
12: That a trick question?
13: Okay. Absolutely not. You answered exactly the way you should have and the way investors should respond. We don't chase returns when we're doing financial planning, right? We put a financial plan together. We stress test that plan. We look to see what happens if something bad happens. We look to see what happens if something good happens. Okay. Sometimes markets react to headlines on a day-to-day basis. But that doesn't mean business conditions have suddenly deteriorated. It doesn't mean that everybody's expectations were overblown. Okay. It's really important to look at the why behind stocks fall. And this week, it really wasn't any one particular reason. There were a few things. First of all, we're watching everything in the Middle East. The war in Iran has really intensified. There have been a lot more bombings. And that brings a concern that, hey, what's going to happen with global energy supplies? That caused oil prices to climb briefly above $100 a barrel after we had been back in the 80s for a bit. Okay. Whenever energy prices rise sharply, investors immediately ask two questions. Is inflation going to go up? And what's the Fed going to do about it? Okay. That uncertainty alone makes volatility increase. Remember, we talk about, Chris, the roller coaster ride. We've got the Wabash cannonball and we've got the kiddie coaster. Okay. This week we've had less kiddie coaster, more Wabash cannonball. Okay. The ride has been a bit more intense. The second thing this week, technology companies have entered in what is one of the busiest weeks of earnings season. Chris, every quarter when we flip over into the new quarter, that opens the books on the previous quarter's earnings reports. So July is the first month in second quarter earnings season. So AI has been a big question. It's been one of the biggest investment themes for several years now. Companies have invested hundreds of billions building data centers, buying special chips, and expanding computing capacity. And investors are asking the reasonable question, when does this turn into company profits? It's a question, and it's a fair question. And it's not a pessimistic question. It's a healthy question. Markets eventually go from the excitement, the euphoria, and they go to evidence. Investors eventually will want proof that all of this AI spend is going to turn into earnings. And that's where we find ourselves this week. So if I had to boil those two things down into a theme, I'd say strong earnings and modulating geopolitical uncertainty. In other words, corporate America is continuing to produce solid results, but the headlines are still concerning. And the balance between the two is what we have to look at as investors, as financial advisors, okay? Because sometimes, not every time, but sometimes investors make the mistake of assuming that a frightening headline or two or three automatically translates into poor investment returns. Historically, that's simply not the case. Let's think back to all of the things we've endured as a nation, okay? And I'm just talking recent history. September 11th, the global financial crisis, COVID, Russia's invasion of Ukraine. All of these things, all of these events produce these frightening headlines, cause tremendous uncertainty, but eventually markets moved right past it. Think about 2020 when COVID hit our shores, Chris. We had a six-week span from, I'm going to say mid-February till the end of March. It was somewhere around in there. The market, and by market, I mean the S&P 500, the market dropped by almost 30% in 6 weeks. That was terrifying. Okay. We were still scarred. We were still battered and bloody, metaphorically speaking, from the 08 financial crisis. And here we come with a pandemic. Markets dropped by 30%. Holy cow, what do we do? But if you look back at what happened, markets dropped substantially for a span of 6 weeks. And then what happened? Businesses continued solving problems. We started hearing about vaccines. We started hearing corporate earnings news. And by the end of 2020, the S&P posted a gain of somewhere around 16%. It was a wild ride. 2020 was a Wabash cannonball year. Okay. It was a wild ride. But that fear-based drop eventually got overshadowed by evidence. And that evidence was earnings. That evidence was inflation that was in check, a Fed that was monitoring and making the right moves. Okay.
14: It did feel like for me, Larry, sorry to interrupt, but it did feel to me, it does feel like to me an underlying stability is there. It just feels like it's there. And probably because of what the Fed did, I'm thinking.
13: Of course. Of course. And we rely on the Fed, and we're going to talk about the Fed today. That's part of the whole conversation. But my point right now is that headlines become noise. And if you listen to the noise too much, you can derail yourself. If you've got a very solidly built financial plan, we've already stress tested all this stuff. We've already built it in. If you don't have that, okay, if you don't have a solidly built stress tested financial plan, you can be tempted to make emotional money decisions. And I'm going to submit to you, it's my observation that emotional money decisions can be very bad ones. I've seen people in the height of the pandemic, at the worst of that 30% drop, go into their 401k plans and sell everything. It felt like a protective decision at the time. It turned out to be a pretty bad one because in hindsight, which is always 2020, I get that. But in hindsight, that was the bottom of that particular market cycle, and the market took off. It absolutely took off. It recovered all of that 30% and went on to make another 16 or so percent. That's a 46% move in about 9 months.
14: Wow, that's amazing.
13: Wild ride. Wild ride. Try to look past the noise, okay? When you become an investor, here's what happens, Chris. When you become an investor, you're buying shares in companies and you are buying the future anticipated earnings of that company. Okay. That's when you buy mutual funds, when you buy ETFs, when you buy individual stocks, that's what you're buying. You're not buying the headlines, you're buying the earnings. Okay. You are buying businesses. And if you do your research or you have somebody do good research for you, that's what you own. You
14: That's
13: own
14: the key.
13: Businesses.
14: I think the latter is the key there, where you have somebody who really understands what's going on, like a financial planner, to be able to dig into that and get that information for you. We can't watch that all the day. That's what you guys do. That's your job, right?
13: Listen, I've met clients. I've met people over the years who have a real knack for this. Okay? They'll check in with me once a year and they'll say, look, here's what I've done. Here's why I've done it. I just need a head check on this. Happy to do that. But a lot of my clients say, you know what? I could do this. I don't want to do it. I don't have the time to do it. I want to spend that time with my family. I want to watch my kids grow up. Okay? Yeah. That's where we come in. We help you make sense of the noise. We help you look past it. And then we stress test it. I cannot say that enough. You've got to stress test your plan. Okay? One of the biggest fallacies in what I'm going to call old school financial planning is this notion of consistent returns. Oh, hey, I just ran your financial plan and it shows 8%. If you make 8% every year, your financial plan's golden. Look, you've got $18 bazillion at death. You can donate a bunch of it. You can give it to your kids. You can do whatever you want.
14: $18 bazillion.
13: Well, that's a fallacy.
14: Okay.
13: Well, you know.
14: It's a big number.
13: Okay. I don't know how many commas are in a bazillion, but you get my point. If we run a financial plan at the same exact rate of return every single year, it's going to show a great outcome. That's not reality. Right? I can get an 8% average rate of return in infinite number of ways. Okay. I might get 10% one year and minus 2% the next year. I might get 11% one year and minus 3% the next year. Infinite number of ways. And I'll tell you what, Chris, the sequencing of those returns and the differential between the highest return and the lowest return all impact how much money's in the bucket. You're not going to have the same amount of money in the bucket for every different variant of an 8% average return. I tell my clients, and they look at me kind of funny, averages don't exist in nature. It's a mathematical calculation, nothing else. So we've got to go in and stress test that financial plan. We can do statistical probability analysis. Wow, Dina, what in the world is that? It's this thing called a Monte Carlo simulation, and it allows us to go in and inject what we know is going to be market volatility. Okay, I can't predict how high the highs are going to go, how low the lows are going to go, but I can put in some market volatility to see how your plan holds up when markets don't perform the way we want them to perform. Yeah. And we can go in and we can project. Okay, these aren't predictions, they're projections, but we can go in and see how an extended market downturn affects your family's ability to still be on plan. That's when we do really good financial planning. Well, that's what I'm talking about when I say stress testing.
14: Yeah. Let me ask you this. You said that averages don't exist in nature, right? Is that what you said?
13: No.
14: Have you seen this? I mean, it kind of does, right? I mean, kind of average. Okay, never mind. But
13: it's a mathematical calculation, okay? Yeah. I'm not going to go out and get 8% every single year, okay? But we've got to start mathematically somewhere. So we say 8% average. Well, what does that mean? What does an 8% average mean? Do I get 8% every single year without fail? That's the best outcome, okay? And I pick 8% hypothetically, okay? Pick your number. People assume, almost unconsciously, Chris, that, okay, that means I'm going to get 8% every single year. And I'm here to tell you, you don't.
14: Mm-hmm.
13: That's why we have to stress test the plan.
14: Makes perfect sense to me, Dina. It does, actually. 855-767-3123. 855-ROSE-123. Let's take a quick break. What do you say, Dina? We'll be back with more of the Larry Rosenthal Show with Dina Arnett in studio here in just a minute. Hang on there.

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2: LarryRosenthal.tv, and you can type your question in at YouTube. I'll take your questions either way, so don't be shy. A big thing I talk to my clients about, and this is an important distinction. Don't confuse the stock market with the economy. They're different things. The stock market runs ultimately on earnings, and we're going to talk about that. But let's talk about another bit from this week's news. The U.S. economy continues to show surprising resilience. Business activity expanded. Consumer spending is still up. Housing activity shows signs of improvement, even though mortgage rates remain relatively elevated based on what we've been used to. Doesn't mean every economic indicator is perfect. It is not. But you got to remember, economies are rarely all good or all bad. There's a mix. There's strengths, weaknesses, opportunities, and challenges all happening at exactly the same time. And the same is true for financial markets. Well, what about the Fed? The Fed, the U.S. Federal Reserve Open Market Committee, they're meeting next week. And we all listen. We always listen, but we're listening a little more closely right now because of oil prices, because we feel this economic uncertainty, and because we've got a new chair at the switch, Kevin Warsh. So we get to hear more from him this week. And the Fed's going to meet to determine interest rate policy. Every Fed meeting creates speculation. Are they going to raise rates? Are they going to keep them where they are? Are they going to lower? If not, when might they? Okay, financial TV this week is going to spend a lot of hours in the lead up to this. The Fed meets all day Tuesday. They're going to meet half the day Wednesday, and Wednesday afternoon, they're going to come out and tell us what they decided. Okay, the Fed matters, but don't get too wrapped up in it, because every portfolio decision does not hinge on predicting what Chairman Warsh might or might not say when they give the press conference Wednesday afternoon. So the market's not going to simply react to what the Fed does, okay? It reacts to what investors expect the Fed to do, and sometimes the Fed announces exactly what we think they're going to announce, right? And the markets barely move. Other times, they give their press conference, they issue their press release, and then market watchers start trying to interpret what their words mean. Is there a change in tone? Is there one word, one sentence that gives us a little bit of a look forward? Those kinds of things can move markets for a day or two, okay? And trying to predict that stuff is just so hard. You can't do that. This is why long-term investors generally fare much better when they focus on what they can control. And here's where we get to the bottom line of that. What can you control as an investor? You can control how much you save. You can control how diversified you are. You can manage risk. Okay, we've talked about risk metrics like beta, standard deviation, Sharpe ratio, Trainer ratio. We can manage risk in a number of different ways. That's something as an investor that you can control. And you can control whether or not you stay invested. Those are the things that help control your financial plan more than trying to predict what the Fed's going to do. Okay. Historically, I came across this statistic several years ago, and it has stayed with me. Since World War II, we've had other wars, we've had recessions, we've had inflation, we've had deflation, presidential elections, government shutdowns, terrorist attacks, bank failures, pandemics, countless geopolitical crises. You want me to go on and on?
3: Okay. I get it.
2: Okay, I'm done. But despite all of that, the broad U.S. stock market has continued to move higher over the long run. It's never in a straight line. It's never without its volatility, but persistently up over the decades. Why? Because underneath it all, we continue to go to work

0: every day. Engineers keep inventing. Doctors keep treating patients. Farmers keep growing crops. Manufacturers produce goods. Businesses kept earning profits. That's ultimately what drives long-term stock returns. It's not fear. It's not politics. It's not cable news.
1: Well, God bless America. Isn't that what freedom's all about? That's pretty awesome when you think about it.
0: It's hard, okay? You know what? When we were in the middle of the pandemic, I'm looking at what's going on, and I'm like, we're in the middle of a Stephen King novel. It's over. I was scared. I absolutely was. I didn't go into my portfolio and start selling everything.
1: No.
0: I looked past it, and I said, okay, where are the opportunities? Where are the dangers? And how do we plan around this? Okay. And I'm going to bring this back to oil prices, because ultimately that was one of the big things that injected fear. It injected uncertainty into the market this past week. Oil prices went back up. We had gotten used to oil prices coming back down. Okay. So people rightly ask the questions, why did the prices go up? Well, the war intensified. Should I be worried? No. What's worry going to do? It's not going to change it. It might cause you to make bad investment decisions. Well, what about inflation, Dina? These oil prices, they're going to make inflation go back up. They may. They don't always. This is not one of those every time oil prices go up, inflation spikes. Maybe. Maybe. But a momentary spike in inflation is very, very different than an extended heightened inflationary period. Okay, we saw inflation spike to over 9% in 2022. The market dropped, I don't remember the number, 16%, 18%, something like that in 2022. What happened in 2023? Okay, we still had inflation. We saw the rate of increase come down. We saw markets right themselves, and markets were up double digits the very next year. Okay, so what do we do when we see scary headlines? We've got to recognize if they're noise. We've got to recognize if they're meaningful in the long term. Most of the time, they're not. So I'm going to talk to my retirees for a moment. What should you do if you're approaching retirement and oil prices suddenly spike? Well, we've got to separate the emotion from the economics, right? We've talked about the week's market performance. We've talked about headlines driving short-term market movement, sure. But it's corporate fundamentals that ultimately determine long-term investment success. And let me tell you what, this is not a new idea, okay? If I look back, and I'm digging way back, Chris, I'm digging back before you, before me, even before Bob.
1: Oh, okay? That's a long time ago. I'm just kidding, Bob. Love you, buddy.
0: You know what? There's a man that has long been referred to as the father of value investing, a man by the name of Benjamin Graham. He was writing investing books in the 30s and 40s. Okay. And why is he important? Well, Warren Buffett even calls this guy, he says Benjamin Graham wrote the best book on investing ever. It's called The Intelligent Investor. That book, Chris, was written in 1949.
1: Yeah, before my time. A little before my time.
0: A little bit. But the point, my point in all of this, Benjamin Graham has this quote. He says, in the short run, the market is a voting machine. But in the long run, it's a weighing machine. And what he meant by that, emotions can move prices temporarily. But over time, it's the weight of corporate earnings, cash flow, and business performance that matter the most. Well, gosh, Dina, that was 1949. It still matters today. That has not changed. Because remember, when you buy stocks, when you buy mutual funds, when you buy ETFs, when you invest in your federal government thrift savings plan or your company's 401k or your 403b, you're investing in companies. A lot of people don't realize that. When you buy a fund, underneath the hood of that fund, embedded in it, you've got a fund manager that's buying stocks of publicly traded companies. So when you invest, you're buying companies and you're buying that company's success or failure.
1: You know, Dina, my little spidey sense says, you know, comité, comité, that's my Spanish for the day, is that when you're thinking about all of these things, and you, but if you've got a good financial plan, if you've worked with your financial planner, I mean, you really, this is just all kind of noise, right? It's a long-term direction that you really need to be looking at, and you've already done that with your plan, no?
0: You should have. Okay. You absolutely should have. You know, and I keep coming back to oil because, hey, oil matters. Oil's important. You have to think of oil as the economy's circulatory system. Everything we buy, everything we ship, manufacture, it's got some connection to energy, right? So investors will be nervous when oil prices spike. It's a natural thing, but you have to look at what it can do long term. Okay. Sometimes companies have to pay more to transport, manufacture, or deliver their goods. Okay. When oil goes up, we've seen that. Okay. I talked to you about the day I put $78 in my gas tank and my 10-year-old says, oh no, we're going to go broke.
1: Yeah, you did.
0: It was very cute from the mouths of babes. But you know, when businesses have to temporarily pay more to transport, manufacture, or deliver, sometimes they absorb the cost because they can see that it's a short-term thing. Sometimes they pass all or part of the cost on to the consumer. So that is how energy prices can eventually work their way into broader inflation. Notice I said it can. I didn't say always. So again, one of the mistakes, one of the emotional mistakes investors can make is to assume that every single increase in the price of oil automatically leads to runaway inflation.
1: Doesn't.
0: History says otherwise. Sometimes oil spikes are brief. Sometimes they're offset by slowing demand elsewhere in the economy. Sometimes companies become more efficient and learn how to absorb the increase. So, you know, that context matters. Okay, but where's the Fed fit in all of this? Well, they're going to have to look at all of that. Okay, that's what they're going to do when they meet this week. Higher oil prices complicate their job. The Fed would love to lower interest rates. Higher oil prices mean they're probably going to look at it this week and say, yeah, we'd love to lower rates, but we're going to wait and see what happens with oil.
1: Wow.
0: That's what I think is going to happen. But ultimately, the Fed's got to balance their objectives. Okay, Larry talks about this all the time. He said the Fed's got a dual mandate, price stability and maximum employment. And what that means in a nutshell, they've got to control inflation while supporting economic growth and employment. If inflation accelerates because of higher energy prices, the Fed might decide that interest rates need to remain elevated a little bit longer than we had all hoped. And that's why this week's jump in oil prices sparked some conversations about monetary policy. And that created the wilder ride this week. Okay.
1: Yeah, I don't know about you, but it's just going to be nice one day to go to the pump and maybe pull my pickup up there and not put $120 worth of gas in it. It's still, you know, it's been a while. I mean, it seems like we've been doing it a long time now.
0: Well, think about it from a calendar perspective. I actually was doing the show the morning after we had attacked Iran in late February. Okay. It started in February. It's July. Okay. We've had 5 months. It's not fun, but 5 months does not mean we have persistent inflation. I think 5 months still falls under the category of temporary price spike. And we had a little bit of a reprieve, okay? But this is I think, the volatility at play. It jumps for a few weeks, then it settles back down. That's very different from a broad inflationary trend. I don't think we're there yet. And I don't think the markets think we're there yet. I don't think the Fed thinks that either. But when investors get scared in big, big numbers and they start doing things in the market, it moves markets. It does.
1: Yeah.
0: And this is where I see investors, a lot of them, if left to their own devices, are going to make those emotional money decisions. And that's why I'm harping on this today. That's why I'm talking about noise versus evidence, fact versus feeling. Mm-hmm. Okay.
1: And fear. Yeah.
0: Yeah.
1: 855-767.
0: Fear is a valid emotion.
1: 3123 855-ROSE123. Give us a call here this morning on the Larry Rosenthal Show. Talk to Dina, ask some questions. Let's take a quick break. We'll be back with more of the Larry Rosenthal Show here in just a minute. Stay tuned. Dina will be right back. And so will I. And so will Bob. Hang on.
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1: Welcome back to the Larry Rosenthal Show, 855-767-3123. Jump on those phones. In fact, you know what I will do if you're just kind of watching on YouTube? I will drop that down in the bottom of the screen there so you can see it. And you can go ahead and dial that phone number, the bottom left, if you'd like to, and talk to Dina with any questions that you have. But also, we do have that wonderful little chat option within YouTube. So go to YouTube, punch up the chat, and go ahead and give us some questions. Dina.
0: Great. Before the break, we spent a little bit of time talking about oil prices, inflation, the Fed, why it's important not to let scary headlines dictate long-term investment decisions. But what I want to talk about now, I want to shift away from the headline stuff to what I think is the important story here. Corporate earnings. I said in the early part of the program, every time we flip the calendar to a new quarter, we start getting all this information about how publicly traded companies did in the previous quarter. I think that is our compelling story right now, because at the end of the day, that's what investors own. When you buy those shares of stock, you are buying ownership interest in a business that hires employees. Maybe they develop products. Maybe they have services. But either way, they generate revenue, they pay their expenses, and hopefully after all that's done, they've earned a profit. Over long periods of time, those profits are what determine the value of your investment. Okay? It's not the excitement. It's not the fear. It's not the greed. It's not the uncertainty. Okay? It's the earnings, the cash flow, the innovation, the productivity, business fundamentals. And this is the time of year when I go to what I call the Lipper earnings dashboard. It's an industry thing, but Lipper tracks the earnings of the companies, particularly in the S&P 500. And according to Lipper, S&P 500 earnings are expected to grow a whopping 24.4% compared to the same quarter last year. Let me repeat that. 24% expected earnings growth. That's not scary to me at all, Chris. 24% versus the same time last year, that's tremendous.
1: Yeah, it's huge.
0: And what's interesting about that 24% number, at the beginning of the quarter, they were expecting 15% earnings growth. So over the last several months, that expectation has been revised higher, not lower. And that's important. Wall Street analysts are always updating their forecast based on new information. If businesses were struggling, those estimates generally would be dropping. Instead, they've been going up. And as an investor, that's what we like to see. You'll hear terminology like beating earnings. You know, XYZ company beat their earnings estimates. Well, what does that mean? I'll give you a little analogy. Imagine your child comes home from school and says, "My teacher expected me to score 90 on my math test, but I got a 96. Mm. That's an earnings beat. Okay. Wall Street develops similar expectations for every publicly traded company. And they're looking at four things. They're looking at revenue. How much money did you bring in? They're looking at profit. How much did you keep after you paid all your expenses? That margin is important. But they also look for what's called future guidance. And sometimes we've seen this recently. You'll have XYZ company come out and they'll either hit that target, they'll make the grade, or they'll get a little bit better. But the stock price falls. That's because they gave forward guidance. They gave commentary about future expectations that didn't make investors happy. Okay. Generally speaking, though, when we get earnings information, when these publicly traded companies get a better grade than expected, we see some euphoria in the market. Okay. Investors respond favorably. Here's something people don't often realize, though. Markets aren't always going to respond to whether the company makes money. They're looking at whether it's better or worse than expected. Those expectations matter.
1: I tell you what, Dina, when you're talking about students coming home with 96s and such, that was Bob. I'm doing the C+, maybe, and the old analogy still stands true. You could be a president if you're a C student. So that's how it goes. You never know how things are going to go when it comes to the markets, right? I mean, you just never know.
0: Oh, Chris.
1: Sorry.
0: Let's focus on earnings because we are firmly ensconced in earnings season right now. Okay. And one area of focus in earnings season that's getting a lot of investor attention is financial services. We're starting to see banks reporting stronger than expected earnings. That's encouraging. Healthy banks matter. Banks provide loans to businesses. They finance homes. They support entrepreneurs. I think seeing the improvement in financial sector earnings, I think that's a positive sign for the broader economy. Doesn't mean every bank is thriving, and it most certainly doesn't mean you go throw all your money in the financial sector. That's not what I said. I said that the financial sector is showing positive earnings. And if you're someone who's jittery about the markets and jittery about the economy, this suggests the financial system is remaining considerably stronger than we might have feared even a year ago. It's really, really a good report. It's early. It's early in earnings season. Earnings season is going to go all of July, all of August, and into September. Okay, so the story's not over yet. We're on the front end of the story, but the early reports are very encouraging. We've still got this built-in AI question.
1: I was going to ask you about that. I knew that was going to come up here sooner or later. AI. That's what is in the news anymore.
0: Yeah, it's everywhere, and it's a good question to ask. AI is important, but the bigger story on this is all the money that companies are spending on it. Data centers, special computer chips, this massive computing power. All of those investments are really expensive, and investors want to know when they're going to get paid back for it. Not only when are they going to get paid back for it, but when does that translate into profits?
1: Yeah, of course.
0: Meaningful profits. That's not skepticism, okay? That's healthy investing, okay? That's prudent research. It's prudent inquisitiveness. You know, Chris, imagine you owned a small construction company and you decided to spend $2 million buying new equipment. Mm-hmm. Would you expect your partners to ask whether that investment will generate additional revenue?
1: Of course.
0: Absolutely. Publicly traded companies are no different. Investors simply want evidence that today's spending becomes tomorrow's earnings. Over the next several weeks, we're going to get reports from some very big names in the technology sector. Those earnings reports, investors are going to look beyond Did you beat your revenue target? Did you beat your earnings target? They're going to look for commentary. They're going to look for additional insight into whether those enormous AI investments are beginning to pay off. They're going to look for that forward guidance, those future expectations.
1: You know, it was interesting. I just saw in the news the other day about some of these districts and municipalities banning data centers, causing them not to be in the area. And I'm not sure I understand why that is, other than maybe some environmental concerns. I'm not sure.
0: There are huge environmental concerns about data centers. And as they become more and more part of our daily life, okay, here in the DC metro area, you can't wave a stick without hitting a data center. I pass 7 of them in the 20-minute drive from my house to this studio.
1: Wow.
0: They're everywhere. And the environmental impact studies are coming out. People are worried. And listen, people don't want data centers in their backyards. They're noisy. They're ugly. I keep saying, I really wish somebody would start putting murals on the sides of these data centers. Paint a pretty forest scene or something. They're just these large, very corporate looking buildings.
1: Do you remember the cell phone towers when they put the, they made them look like trees and they obviously stood out. They're not real, but they should do that at the data centers.
0: But there was an attempt to try and preserve some of the skyline. Okay. If we need cell phone towers, fine. Make them look not so
1: Selly.
0: Cell phone towery, you know?
1: Yeah.
0: Okay.
1: Yeah, I agree.
0: It's a great question. I think we're going to hear more and more and more about data centers, the impact to their communities. And, you know, we've built a whole lot of them already, but that's going to impact how many more are built. I do believe that.
1: But that's still a really important thing for investors to consider, right? I mean, obviously that's part of what AI needs. You're going to have data centers. And in data centers, there's all kinds of other products. There's construction. There's all the other things. It's like the home sector, right? In a lot of ways, there's investments in there that you could be making potentially that might at some point, you know, help out and give you something in the future.
0: I love the home builder analogy. That's dead on, Chris, because think about it. When you hire somebody to build a new home, how many different jobs are created? How many different segments of our economy come in to dig the hole for the foundation, pour the foundation, put the rebar in the concrete, put up the walls, the painting, the shingles for the roof, the siding or the brick, the appliances that go in, the flooring that goes in, the windows. It's the same idea with data centers, okay? There's a lot of different segments of the economy that contribute to the construction, the ongoing running of the data center, the maintenance of it. It's a multiplier effect in the economy, most certainly. That's not a question in my mind, but it all comes back to the revenue. Okay. When are these data centers going to start producing more revenue for the companies that have invested in them? I talked about the earnings season and the things that we look at. Revenue is one of the first pieces of this. How much cash came in? Okay. Profits can grow because companies bring in more revenue and we're looking for that. But companies also can reduce expenses. How do they do that? They may lay people off. They may find efficiencies that allow their costs to come down. These are all ways that companies can mess with the revenue to improve earnings. Okay. This is all part of the story. Revenue growth tells us whether businesses are actually selling more goods and services. This quarter, analysts are expecting some pretty impressive revenue growth. That's encouraging because it suggests that demand remains healthy. And I'm not just talking about tech companies. I'm talking about all the other sectors too. I'm talking about industrials. I'm talking about the financial sector, the tech sector, certainly. There are 11 sectors represented in the S&P 500. When revenue continues to grow, that suggests healthy demand. It suggests that consumers are spending, businesses are investing, and the economy continues to move forward. I talk to people, you know, sometimes IPOs get a lot of investor attention, and people want to flood their money into this new initial public offering of this stock. They get really excited about it. And in recent times, I have had to have some very, very firm conversations and say, well, if you want to invest in this IPO, I would consider this speculative at this point, because XYZ company doesn't have any earnings yet. They're still losing money. It's an exciting idea.
1: And you never know where it's going to land when it first comes out. And then like in two or 3 weeks, you never know where it's going to end up. So it's just kind of weird that people would invest in it right off the bat. But they do. They get excited.
0: Well, they do. And this goes back to, why do you invest? Okay. I tend toward the more conservative side. I want to invest in companies with established earnings. Some people like to speculate. Some people look at a company that doesn't yet post positive earnings. They're still losing money. And they say, but you know what? I see the vision and I want to get in on the front end.
1: I got to ask
0: neither is right or wrong.
1: Yeah, I got to ask you about the individuals. No, I mean, I got to ask you about the individuals who are tech heavy. It seems like to me, maybe I'm wrong, maybe because I, you know, sort of lean towards tech. But when you see people coming in, do they come in with tech heavy investments and they have to kind of balance things out normally?
0: You know, and that's a great question, because I do see a lot of that right now. There are some companies out there that have had tremendous stock price growth this year. Tremendous. And I have clients come in who own those pieces in their portfolio. And I do see some lopsidedness in an overweight to tech. And we have to have the conversation about what that means. And we talk about those risk measures that I mentioned earlier. How much additional risk does it bring to the portfolio if you're overweight tech or any other sector? Now, when I talk about overweight, Let's talk about what that means. We look at the S&P 500 as our benchmark, as our line in the sand against, we compare our portfolios against that. So when I say someone is overweight in a particular sector, I say overweight versus the composition of the S&P. Okay, so an overweight or an underweight is typically stated compared to the accepted benchmark, the S&P. But we do have to look at the additional momentum of that roller coaster ride when we choose to overweight. If someone has chosen absolutely deliberately to be overweight in a particular sector, we discuss that. I talk to them in number terms. We quantify the additional risk and we make a decision whether that risk is acceptable. But what I see so often, Chris, is people are overweighted in one sector or another and they don't realize it. They have three or four different XYZ growth fund, ABC growth fund, LMNOP growth fund. You know, we've got all these growth funds and they think they're diversified. But when I look into each of the funds, they all hold the same stuff. That's not diversified. And that can produce these overweights without you realizing it. That, I think, is a more dangerous notion, because you don't know what you hold.
1: Where do I find all those different sectors of the economy to understand where I would want to invest in A sector, B sector, C sector?
0: You know, there are so many different resources out there. There's Yahoo Finance. There's CNBC.com. There's CNN Money. There's, you know, you can do a Google and have to laugh. I was with a rather large Wall Street firm when we IPO'd Google way back in the day. And I remember calling clients and saying, hey, I can offer you shares of this new internet company, Google. And the prevailing question was, what's a Google? So when I just used Google as a verb, it just made me think of that.
1: It's like, what's a ChatGPT today, right? I mean, because
0: You know, you can go to the internet, use your preferred search engine. It doesn't have to be Google, but you can do a search and say, what are the sectors in the S&P 500? And you'll get numerous hits that will give you the list of what those sectors are.
1: Still, you need somebody to make sense.
0: It's a starting point. It's a starting point. It's not. It's the beginning of the research. It's not the end of it. There's a lot that goes into this, a whole lot. You know, if you were a gardener, right, you'd go plant your garden in the spring. Okay. And every morning you might walk outside and look at it and see if you can see a little more growth. One day it's cloudy. The next day it's windy. Then you get a thunderstorm. then you've got hot days where you've got to go water it a little bit more. But if you focused only on the weather, you might conclude that your garden's in trouble. Okay. But underneath the soil, guess what's happening, Chris? Those roots are growing. The plants are continuing to develop. You might not see it yet, but that growth continues. Conditions don't have to be perfect for growth to continue. And investing is so much the same way. The headlines are the weather. The corporate earnings are the roots. Mm-hmm. Okay. Part of being a successful investor is taking time to understand the roots, not the storms.
1: Oh, I got you. My wife is the gardener. I'm more the potato, the couch potato. I don't know if it's a vegetable or whatever.
0: Nah!
1: But that's me when it comes to those kinds
0: of
1: things.
0: Wow. Okay.
1: Try not to be, but you never know, right? Well, look at the time. We're almost out of time here today already, and it's been such a fun time having you here today. Remember, that phone number rings during the week in the office at 855-767-3123. So if something has sparked a question in your mind today, then that would be a great opportunity for you to go ahead and make that phone call to get any of those questions at all answered that you may want to have answered today. Anything?
0: Yeah. Let's
1: go ahead.
0: Can I give just a synopsis of the day? Because we've been all around the globe.
1: You got a whole minute to do it. So rock on.
0: Ooh, I got a minute. Okay. First lesson. Headlines are temporary. Your financial plan is not. Okay. Stress test your financial plan. Don't make emotional money decisions. Lesson number two. Volatility is normal. We're never going to get a consistent, repeatable rate of return, at least not one that is going to outpace taxes and inflation over time. I don't want to hear you say, but my CD gets 4%. It's not going to outpace taxes and inflation. Lesson number three, sometimes diversification feels boring. Okay, that's okay. It doesn't have to be exciting. And lesson number four, emotions are your biggest risk in your portfolio. Focus on the financial plan.
1: Outstanding.
0: Stress test it. Talk to your financial advisor. And if you don't have one, I know somebody.
1: For Bob in the back and Dina, my name is Chris. Nice seeing you. Have a great week.
3: 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Stress? We've got you covered. 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
7: With SRN News, I'm Bob Agnew in Washington. Says there were no U.S. strikes overnight. That's the first time that's happened in nearly 2 weeks. Tensions do remain high, of course, over control for the Strait of Hormuz. Iran's health ministry says that the country had a peaceful night. The U.S. Central Command has not commented. Public policy expert Matthew Cottonetti says Iran's track record makes it difficult to trust the regime. He notes that in every case where there's been something of an agreement in place, like a memo of understanding or a ceasefire, Iran has broken it every single time with regard to the Strait of Hormuz. President Trump said this week he's actually thinking of ramping up to full military operations once again, unless they can come to terms. President Trump returned to the stage of the rescheduled White House Correspondents Association dinner last night, delivering a speech that praised some journalists, took pot shots at others, and made jokes about a number of public figures. More of these stories at srnnews.com.
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8: Millions of Americans visit national parks and other public lands year-round, but these areas are in dire need of repairs, with a combined deferred maintenance backlog now estimated at over $35 billion. In 2020, Congress created the National Parks and Public Lands Legacy Restoration Fund, the LRF, that President Trump signed into law. The fund provided more than $9 billion over 5 years to tackle priority repairs, but the fund expired in August 2025. Congress has a bill pending to renew the Legacy Restoration Fund here in 2026, the 250th anniversary of our country, which presents a timely opportunity to support the continued repair and restoration of the United States' most beloved landscapes and historic places. To discuss this, we're joined by Rebecca Knufke, the Senior Officer of U.S. Conservation at the Pew Charitable Trust. From her social media, here's a clip of Rebecca setting the table about what we're going to be talking about here today.
11: National parks are called America's best idea, but for too long, we've loved them without investing in them. In 2020, Congress created and the President signed into law the Legacy Restoration Fund, and it's made a real difference. More than 250 projects completed, from rebuilding roads to restoring trails. The fund is now expired. There are hundreds more projects underway across the country, but we need Congress to keep this momentum going.
8: Rebecca, welcome to the Life Changing Weekend.
12: Thank you very much. I really appreciate the time, Tom. Okay.
8: So, Rebecca, let's start off. Tell us a little bit about the Pew Charitable Trust and how it is involved with the national parks.
12: Sure. Thank you for the question. The Pew Charitable Trust is an organization that is bipartisan and evidence-based, and we have been involved in the Great American Outdoors Act since really the beginning, starting in 2016. and worked across the country with partners for the eventual successful signing into law of this important bill. It was actually the largest conservation funding bill in U.S. history. And Congress passed that in 2020, and the President Trump signed that into law.
8: Let's talk a little bit about the history of our national parks. I mean, we can go back to 1864 when Lincoln took control of the Yosemite area to preserve it, and then Grant made it the first national park. What kind of happened? What's the timeline after that? Because it's a pretty unique story, I think, in terms of, in terms of preservation that maybe really even got its start here in America.
12: Yeah, our parks and public lands are part of what make America great, undoubtedly. And across the country, we have our national parks, which have been in place. Many of the assets and infrastructure across our public lands have been in place for many, many years. The last largest investment was around 1966. There was a large tranche of funding that went into repairing our parks and investing in our national parks. But just to make a quick note that the Great American Outdoors Act covers all of our federal public lands, including U.S. Forest Service, U.S. Fish and Wildlife Service, Bureau of Land Management, National Parks, as you mentioned, and Bureau of Indian Education Schools. And these assets across our public lands, due to aging infrastructure and underfunding over many years, the deferred maintenance backlog on them snowballed. And so the investment was very timely and was not meant to address the entire backlog, but to start to bring down that snowballed amount. Because what also contributes to repair every year is annual appropriations. And that's a continued need as well. It's a multi-pronged approach. We need this dedicated funding to try to help bring down that snowballed amount, while at the same time we have annual appropriations continuing to make those annual repairs. And so the first investment, as you mentioned, the $9 billion, really helped tackle a lot of these large projects across the country that annual appropriations, there just isn't enough of it to do. And these kinds of repairs include roads, bridges, trails, any kind of visitor access that you could imagine, parking lots, bathrooms, water infrastructure like clean drinking water or sewage treatment, all of the types of infrastructure that it is required for visitor safety and access.
8: You know, I think that's interesting that you say the last major investment was 60 years ago. That's incredible. But I think part of the issue is, and I've thought this about a lot of things, whether it's subway systems or our interstates or anything like that. When you grow up with something and it's always been there, you think it's always gonna be there. You know, you and it's all just runs kind of automatically and on its own. But as you point out, there's a lot that goes into running these state parks. You, like you said, you've got just the infrastructure of the park, the signage, you know, painting things, landscaping, keeping the grass cut. It's just so many different things, keeping publications in the visitor center, keeping the visitor center up and running. And then, as you point out, all the electric bills that are involved with running an electric, I mean, a visitor center. It's just, it's so much. And then what winds up happening is actual upkeep on the actual monument or the actual park itself kind of falls apart. And one can think no further than the tidal basin here in Washington, D.C. You know, for years, everybody talked about the Cherry Blossom Festival and how excited everybody is about the cherry blossoms and going down to the tidal basin to see that, that eventually you start to overlook the crumbling decay that's right in front of your face. Isn't that right?
12: That is such a great point, and one of my favorite examples that you mentioned.
8: Yeah.
12: The tidal basin, for example, the repair there was a seawall. Basically, it is tidal, right? Because the tide comes in and it goes up and down, and so there are gates there that help control that water flow into the tidal basin and kind of hold that water back. And over time, those seawalls started to sink and allow that brackish water, that salt and freshwater mix, to start to inundate the roots of the cherry blossom trees. And it actually killed some of them. And they, as a part of this repair project, they repaired those seawalls and restored new cherry trees. They planted new cherry trees just this spring. I was there at the ribbon cutting. But the pathway there was closed because when it would flood, when it would become inundated, it was closed to visitors. So that's a case of where people couldn't walk all the full way around and enjoy it the way they used to because it was such a large and costly and time-consuming repair. And thanks to the Legacy Restoration Fund, we were able to get that done. It's now completed, and folks can enjoy it as they always have.
8: You know, I think that the Legacy Restoration Fund could eventually, if it's refunded again and allowed to continue, could be as important as the Civilian Conservation Corps that established the Shenandoah National Park that Franklin Roosevelt really set into motion back in the mid-20s. I mean, when I've gone there recently and I read about this, it's an amazing story. I mean, these were mountains with nothing on them. Again, creating this infrastructure, we think it's always been there, but these men carved out the highways to the mountainsides. They flattened all the grades. They constructed all these overlooks, trails, and again, created signs, created the infrastructure, the buildings there, and all of that kind of stuff needs to be maintained. And when you think it's always been there, you think it's always going to be there, but that's just not the case. So when the National Park Service was founded back in 1916, they've been primarily responsible for this whole range of upkeep on all of these national park lands and security of these national park lands. And I hate to keep using this word infrastructure, but the whole operation, the National Park Service is pretty much responsible for that. Isn't that right?
12: That is correct. And just like we all know with our homes, we have to keep it up because they become more costly if you don't address it.
8: Yeah.
12: And the longer you wait, the worse it gets. And some of those incredible and beautifully crafted conservation core assets are the types of things and many other types of historic assets, the types of things that these repairs are addressing. Important to preserve that history. And in addition to that, similar to the Conservation Corps, it put people to work, and so does the Legacy Restoration Fund. Across the country, the Legacy Restoration Fund has worked on more than 500 projects, and every year the Legacy Restoration funding is estimated to support an average of 17,000 jobs and contribute $1.9 billion to the U.S. economy. And that's important because these communities across the country, these gateway communities that rely on the tourism and funding from visitors, both domestically and internationally, when something isn't in good repair, it affects them too. And so, you know, if visitors can't access a park because of the parking lot or the bathrooms are closed and they can't, you know, they stay longer and they spend more money when parks are in good repair. To give you a sense for that, just with visitor spending to our national parks, in 2024, there were over 332 million visitors to our parks, and they contributed more than $56 billion to our U.S. economy and 340,000 jobs. So together, this is really important to keep money flowing to these gateway communities that rely on this. And it's true also, those are, you know, National Park Service examples, but there are assets that are being repaired on Bureau of Land Management lands, Forest Service lands, Fish and Wildlife, and Bureau of Indian Education schools.
8: Yeah, and it's really a good point that you make there, and I'm thinking now about all of the visitors that we recently had for the World Cup, and I listen to a lot of podcasts and of people from England in particular talking about how beautiful the country is and how huge it is. And they just didn't realize, many people just don't really think about how big this country is. You can drive from one side of England to the other, you know, basically in less than a day. You certainly can't do that here. And there's so much to see here, even though we don't have that deep history like England or Spain or France or all these other countries that you know, have been established for so much longer than the United States. We really are something special in as much as our size, you know, the massive size of the country and the natural resources and the natural beauty that's all around here as well. So I think that, as you point out, it's a great tourist thing, and that people will stay longer if they feel comfortable, if they feel like their needs are going to be satisfied. Now, there's been a pretty big maintenance and repair backlog in our national parks. Talk about that. That's been deferred off. Talk about that, and what sure. what the Legacy Restoration Fund will address once it's reallocated by Congress.
12: Mm-hmm. Sure. So, what's on the table? The first bill, as you mentioned, dedicated $1.9 billion a year for 5 years for a total of roughly $9 billion to start to bring down, you know, draw down that backlog. And what Congress is considering right now, the bills on the table currently, would do something similar, $1.9 billion for 5 years for another tranche of funding to continue to address these very important repair needs across our public lands. And currently, it's very exciting. We have these two highly bipartisan bills. In the House, we have more than two-thirds of congressmen and women signed on. The bill was just introduced in June 10th, and so that's a very short period of time to garner that much support. And it was very similar last time, incredibly bipartisan. In the House, we have more than, I'm sorry, in the Senate, we have more than half of the U.S. Senate on. And both of these bills have passed their respective committees already and by unanimous consent, and they're headed to the floor. And so what we need is for folks to weigh in with their members of Congress and encourage them, thank them if they've signed on, and encourage them to advance this bill. Get it passed out of Congress and send it to the president's desk for signing in this legacy year. This is the anniversary, the 250th anniversary of our country. And what better way to honor it with another remarkable tranche of funding to support our public lands that tell all of our stories.
8: Yeah, there's no better time. Talk about some of the success stories so far. Thanks to the Legacy Restoration Fund. We've talked about the seawall over at the Tidal Basin. What else has the LRF been responsible for?
12: Sure. You know, across the country, there have been tons of repairs. In Philadelphia, it just opened on the 4th of July, around the 4th of July, for the lead up to the celebration. And it's called the First Bank. And it was based on, I believe it was, if memory serves, Alexander Hamilton's idea to create the first federal bank. And this building, this gorgeous federal building, has been closed since the 70s.
8: Gosh.
12: And so they refurbished it, and now it's a museum and open for the public to enjoy and honor this great idea. And also the very first of its kind in the country. There are things like that all across the country. The CNO Canal has had major improvements to Dam Number 5, where they restored the dam and the functioning of the dam. There's lots of other projects along the CNO Canal. Something worth mentioning, you know, is that for just the Park Service, roughly half of the backlog has been in transportation needs, and folks don't always know that many of the major commuter ways that we have in our area in the DMV are actually managed by the Park Service.
8: Right.
12: And they manage, you know, the repairs on them. And it's expensive.
8: The GW Parkway, the Rock Creek Parkway, which other ones?
12: Sure. Also Clara Barton, BW Parkway. So there's five. And what's interesting there is that these were all created originally to be more scenic byways,
8: right,
12: not commuter ways.
8: Right.
12: But they have become some of our major thoroughfares for commuting. And, you know, there were major repairs thanks to the Legacy Restoration Fund to GW Parkway,
8: yes,
12: as folks may be familiar.
8: I am.
12: With the construction there, which is wrapped up. But I think it's just, and Memorial Bridge, that's another one.
8: Yes.
12: That was a very important repair and something that the Park Service manages. And so I think it's just an important and interesting note that these public land management agencies often manage and carry a load far beyond what we always understand. And so supporting this type of funding, both annual appropriations and this dedicated funding to really help with that is important.
13: So you talk about, you know, a few million here, a few million there, a billion here, a billion there. Pretty soon you're talking about real money here. The Legacy Restoration Fund is kind of, the funding for it is based on a rather novel method of funding, isn't it? Improvements are financed by mineral revenue from federal lands and waters rather than taxpayer dollars. Talk a bit about that. How was that concept developed?
12: Sure. So this originally was developed in the 60s with the passage of the Land and Water Conservation Fund. And it was an elegant idea and one that has served us well throughout the years. And the Legacy Restoration Fund was modeled on it. It was basically to take revenues, royalties from onshore and offshore drilling that were

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2: Has supported it in testimony and the president's budget. And as we mentioned, President Trump signed this bill into law last time. So there remains quite a bit of support for it. So we just need Congress to pass it and send it to the president's desk for signing. And it would be wonderful to get this done. We have the anniversary of the signing coming up here on August 4th. Right. So that's a wonderful opportunity in this 250th year.
3: Yeah. Talk about the D.C. area public lands that are currently most in need of repairs and maintenance, and that maybe we could look forward to seeing some improvements upon if the LRF is fully funded.
2: Sure. Well, we talked a bit about some of the roads and bridges in our area, and the Tidal Basin, which I think is a really great example. The Jefferson Memorial received some funds to repair and clean the top of the dome. There are lots of projects underway in our area. To talk about maybe Shenandoah National Park 2, Colonial Parkway in Virginia. There were major repairs in to Shenandoah National Parkway and to some of the overlooks, the roads. You know, just you can imagine through freeze and thaw and the heat of the summer, and it just breaks roads down, and they eventually need repairs. So Colonial Parkway was also receiving repairs. Those are a few other examples.
3: Yeah, that's great. Well, that's so those are things that have been addressed. Is there anything kind of that you're looking forward to that, you know, new projects?
2: Yeah, I think there's so many across our area. There are still ongoing projects in those national parks. For example, at headquarters, there's a water system that they're installing in Shenandoah. So we'll see a steady drumbeat of these, especially if we have a reinvestment from Congress.
3: Was the Meridian Hill Park in Washington, D.C., was that part of the Legacy Restoration Fund?
2: Yeah, I believe that there were some fountains there that were repaired. Whether or not that came from this tranche of funding, I'm not certain. But I do know that it was repaired, as were some of the other fountains.
3: What about the reflecting pool? Was that part of the LRF?
2: I am not sure of either. I believe that was a different funding source. Another funding source for backlog repairs are recreational fee, what's called recreational fee dollars. And that is what's collected at entrances of national parks. Generally, about 80% stays in the park where it was collected. And then 20% goes towards other parks that don't collect or that maybe aren't as heavily, you know, visited. So, yeah.
3: Right. And we want to point out that this is the LRF addresses national parks and not the state parks.
2: That's
3: right. So, you know, local, you know, old homes and things like that, like say Mount Vernon, for example, that's not a national park, or Smallwood State Park in Southern Maryland. There's lots of little state parks that aren't part of this. But it really has been nice to see so much improvement in a lot of the monuments and memorials and the parks all around D.C. over the last few years. It really has been a very successful operation, the Legacy Restoration Fund. We've been speaking today with Rebecca Knufke. She's the Senior Officer of U.S. Conservation at the Pew Charitable Trust. Rebecca, talk a little bit about your favorite national parks and the things that you really enjoy seeing in our country and that really inspire you to do this work with the Legacy Restoration Fund at the Pew Charitable Trust.
2: Sure. You know, it's hard to pick a favorite.
3: Oh, you have to pick a favorite. You have to pick a favorite.
2: I'm from the West, but I grew up around here. Uh-huh. So I think I have favorites, you know, everywhere I go. I'm a regular to Chincoteague, which is a national park, Assateague, in fact. Mm-hmm. And, you know, I grew up going to the Shenandoahs, spent a lot of time in Colorado, where

0: I'm from at various parks. Chaco National Historic Park is one of my favorites in the West. There are just so many. But what I love in particular about our public lands and our national parks is that they tell the story of all Americans. And I think that's something that I hold on to and is important as we keep them in good repair.
1: It really is a special place. The country is a special place. It's a beautiful place, and we really do have an obligation to maintain it, to make sure that it's there for our children and our grandchildren and many, many generations to come. And that starts with legislation like the Legacy Restoration Fund. And make sure that you contact your congressperson to make sure that they're behind this, because it is such a worthwhile investment in our beautiful, wonderful, unique country. We've been speaking with Rebecca Knufke. She's the Senior Officer of U.S. Conservation at the Pew Charitable Trust. Rebecca, thank you for your time today, and thank you for joining us on the Life-Changing Weekend.
0: You're welcome, Tom. 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
7: With SRN News, I'm Bob Agnew in Washington. Says there were no U.S. strikes overnight. That's the first time that's happened in nearly 2 weeks. Tensions do remain high, of course, over control for the Strait of Hormuz. Iran's health ministry says that the country had a peaceful night. The U.S. Central Command has not commented. Public policy expert Matthew Cottonetti says Iran's track record makes it difficult to trust the regime. He notes that in every case where there's been something of an agreement in place, like a memo of understanding or a ceasefire, Iran has broken it every single time with regard to the Strait of Hormuz. President Trump said this week he's actually thinking of ramping up to full military operations once again, unless they can come to terms. President Trump returned to the stage of the rescheduled White House Correspondents Association dinner last night, delivering a speech that praised some journalists, took pot shots at others, and made jokes about a number of public figures. More of these stories at SRNNews.com.
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12: It is His will, and so you can pray with confidence and with boldness for God to do it, because He wants all men to be saved. Do y'all see that right there? He wants all men to be saved. He's looking for all men to make a choice and a decision to be yielded to the Lord. We know everybody won't, but God wants them to be saved. And so we can go boldly and confidently and ask God to save them.
11: 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Today we continue our series on the importance of sharing the gospel with those within our sphere of influence. In our last message, Pastor Jenkins introduced us to the acronym FRANCIS, reminding us of the people God has strategically placed in our lives. Friends, relatives, acquaintances, neighbors, co-workers, or classmates, enemies, and strangers. As believers, we're called to be ready and willing to share the gospel, fulfilling the Great Commission wherever God has planted us. Today on Developing Dynamic Disciples, Pastor Jenkins introduces another acronym, BLESS, which gives us practical steps for reaching the people on our Francis list. This week, we begin with the letter B, which stands for Beseech God. Let's listen in.
12: I think it's challenging for you to try to approach somebody about the Lord and you ain't never even prayed for them. That's the call of God for us to pray. And First Timothy 2, if y'all have your Bibles, open up to First Timothy 2. If not, it'll be on the screen. First Timothy 2. And allow me just to take a moment and walk through this, because it starts off telling us about prayer. Let me read verse 1. 1 Timothy 2, verse 1. It says this: therefore I exhort, first of all, that supplications, prayers, intercessions, and giving of thanks be made for all men. That's Paul the apostle talking to his spiritual son in the ministry, Timothy, and he's saying, I'm exhorting you. I'm telling you that what you need to do is to make supplication, prayers, intercessions, and giving of thanks for all men. But now he starts off in this chapter with the word therefore. And anytime you see the word therefore, you have to ask yourself the question, what is it there for? It's connecting what he's about to say with what he has just said. And so what did he say prior to verse 1 of chapter 2? We got to go to chapter 1, verse 18. Are y'all with me? Thank you. I'm doing the best that I can. Chapter 1, verse 18 says, this charge I commit to you, son Timothy. Hold up. Let me back up. Slow down, Pastor Jenkins. Slow down. I'm running ahead of myself. I'm so excited about this. I'm trying to get to this point that Paul, leading up to chapter 2, says, I want to charge and commit you, son Timothy, according to the prophecies previously made concerning you, that by them you may wage the good warfare. Boy, that's powerful. That it went right over your head. Let me tell you what he's saying. Here's what Paul is saying to his son Timothy. I know that there are prophecies that have been made previously about you. And let me tell you something. I'm about to tell y'all to do what verse chapter 2, verse 1 says, but what I need to tell you ahead of time is that there are some prophecies that have been declared about you. There are some things that God has uttered and said about your future, about your life, about your destiny, about your gifting, about your anointing. You got some stuff that God has said about you. Now, you might not have heard it. You may not even know that somebody has prophesied and said some stuff about you, but you didn't even realize that it was being said about you. God has spoken a destiny, a future, some giftings and anointing that's in you. And here's what Paul is saying. Here's what Paul is saying, Timothy. I'm telling you to pray, but also I'm telling you to pray. I can say that to you because I know there are some prophecies that God has spoken about you, that you have a personal life, you have a prayer life, you can have some things that can be positive and happen. He says there are prophecies previously made about you, and he says this, and he says that by them you may wage the good warfare. Because of what God has prophesied about you, you have the capacity and the ability to do a great spiritual battle against the enemy. I'm trying to get y'all to understand. We are more than conquerors. We are the head and not the tail. We are up and not down. We are victorious in the name of the Lord. He has gifted us and anointed us to do spiritual battle. I don't let people come up and tell me that somebody done put a spell on them or somebody's a witch. So what? Let them be what they're gonna do. They can't affect you. Greater is he that is in you than he that is in the world. Stop talking about what other folk and what the devil is doing. No weapon formed against you can prosper. And I need you to understand that. And that's what he is saying. You may wage the good warfare. You're going to win a great battle. You're going to be more than victorious. The devil can aim his gun, say what he wants to say, do what he wants to do, but he cannot win against you. And he says, I'm telling you, I'm committing to you, I'm admonishing you. That prophecies have been made, you're waging a good warfare. And you know why you're able to wage a good warfare? Verse 19, for chapter 1, verse 19, because you have faith. Don't y'all know it's faith that wins, faith that moves God. It's faith that causes God to work on your behalf. Amen. You have faith and you have a good conscience. It says you having faith and a good conscience, which some having rejected that faith, concerning the faith, have suffered shipwreck. Oh my God. There are some people whose lives have gone out of control. Why? Because they rejected the faith in the God that we serve. And that's what it says. Are y'all still with me? Then he says in verse 20, of whom are Hymenaeus and Alexander? I find that interesting. He calls out two people's names. Whom I delivered to Satan that they may learn not to blaspheme. Listen to me carefully here today. This is such a significant point that he is saying. First of all, I wish I could talk about Hymenaeus and Alexander. Let me talk about Alexander one. Let me just talk about one of these two guys. Alexander is a coppersmith who Paul says did me much evil. He was an enemy of Paul's. He did everything he could to stop Paul, hurt Paul, embarrass Paul, defeat Paul. And you got people like that in your life who, by the way, who are inspired and motivated by the enemy. They want to take you out. They want to defeat you. But guess what? We're going to pray for them. The claps are getting lower and lower and lower. We got people against us. That's how you know you're a child of God. If anybody bothering you, you ain't doing nothing. But because you are making a difference, the enemy raises up people to fight against you. Amen. And so, Hymenaeus and Alexander, he said, I almost missed this point. He said, I had to deliver them to Satan. Y'all see that? Sometimes you have to deliver people over to Satan. You know what I discovered? If the goodness of God doesn't lead people to deliverance, to believe, maybe the pain that the enemy causes them will lead them to Satan. But before you deliver them to the devil, before you turn them over for the devil to do whatever he's going to do, therefore, let me exhort you to pray for them. Are y'all following me with me? He leads into chapter 2. Says, he said, I had to put these two jokers in the camp with the devil. I had to let the devil mess up on them and bring havoc in their life. He said, but I'm saying to us today, therefore, let's pray for these people before we have to turn them over to the devil. Amen. See, that's one of the things some of y'all haven't learned to do. You haven't learned how to turn people over to the devil. Let the devil reap havoc. Let the devil beat up on them. Let the devil make them cry. Then maybe they'll see they need the Lord in their life. Some of y'all didn't get saved till all hell broke loose in your life. Some of y'all didn't think about turning to God until you had lost everything you had, till your family had been destroyed, till you had to file bankruptcy, until everything had gone backwards. Now you say, well, maybe I'll give God a try. All I'm trying to say is let's pray that they give God a try before the devil gets hard engaged in their life. Therefore, I exhort first of all, that here he gives four things: supplication, prayers, intercession, and giving of thanks be made for all men. That's powerful. It's wonderful. I don't know if you got the point yet, but I need you to understand and get a hold of this. He says, I want to encourage you to, number one, make supplications. I'm glad you, four things, supplications. The word supplication means to pray for something that somebody has a need for. Somebody needs some supply made into their life. God needs some, people need some resource that God, only God can provide. He says, make supplications. That's number one, that they're lacking. That person, these people, this Francis list may have something lacking in their life. And if they're lacking in life, you have something to pray for. You make supplication. You ask God to meet that need. In a few minutes, when I get finished preaching this very powerful message, we're going to pray. We're going to pray in just a few moments. I'm going to ask you to take out your list. And I want you to think about these people on your list. And do you know anything that some of them need in their life that you can ask God to provide it for in their life? Supplication. Prayer. Here's number two. Second thing in this list, he says, prayer. That means to have a place of petition. That's what prayer means. A place of petition. And when I say place, it doesn't mean a physical location. It means that you are always keeping the avenue or the conduit open to make prayers known to God. So here's the thing that I want you to understand. We serve a God that you don't have to be in a certain place. You don't have to be faced in a certain direction. You don't have to be in a certain position. You can always talk to God. Prayers means I keep my prayer line open to communicate with God. Ooh, that's good. I don't know if y'all know how good that is. I've learned during the course of my life, the course of my journey, that I can always talk to God. And guess what? He will always hear me make my prayers known to him. Somebody look at your neighbor, say prayers, make prayers, make prayers. Be in a posture, keep your prayer line open. I can talk to God while I'm driving. I can talk to God while I'm singing. I can talk to God while somebody's cussing me out. I can talk to God all the time because I keep my prayer line open. I'm always communicating with God. I don't say amen because I might have to talk to him in two or three more minutes. I'm always talking to God, and I love the fact that I have a God that I can always talk to, regardless of how I'm feeling, regardless of what people are doing or saying. Keep your prayer line open. Tell your neighbor, keep your prayer line open. Now there's one time that my prayer line, I couldn't pray. And that was last Sunday night. I was so excited. when we got to the last few minutes of the game, and you know, we got a lot of Steeler fans in here. I grabbed my phone so that when the Ravens kicked the field goal and won the game with seconds left, I had already written the note. All I had to do was hit send. I'm going all the way back through my grieving process all over again. It was only then that I realized when the game was over and the whistle blew, ain't no need of me praying about it. I should have never brought it up because now I'm depressed again. Prayers. The third thing he says is intercession. Make intercessions. That means to make requests known to God. Ask people what their request is from God. Ask these people, what do you want to see God do? And you see, what's spectacular is when you pray for them and then God makes it happen, they'll know that the God you serve is a real living God. And finally, he says, giving of thanks. As a part of your prayer life, learn to give thanks. Some people don't know how to give God. Some people don't recognize they need to thank God for the stuff he's done for them. Some people are too proud, too arrogant. But you ought to give God thanks for them. Amen. Give God praise for... You know what you need to do? Thank God for your children that don't realize what God has done for them. Thank God for them. Thank God for the things he's going to do in their life in the future that hasn't even come to pass yet. Somebody say, give God thanks. I'm giving God thanks. Thanking him for the doors he's already opened, and thank God for the doors he's going to open, and the miracles he's going to work out, and the prayers he's going to answer, because we trust and know that he is a God that answers prayer. But hold up, he doesn't stop there. Are y'all still with me? I'm still walking down through this. So he says, he not only says, therefore I want to exhort you to do supplication, prayers, intercession, giving of thanks. He says, be made for all men. But then he says, also for kings and all who are in authority, that we may lead a quiet and peaceable life in all godliness and reverence. That verse 2 is powerful, it's profound, because he's telling me to do something that I don't want to do. Because I don't want to pray for the king. I'm sorry, wrong word. I don't want to pray for the wannabe king. Y'all ain't got to say nothing to me. I thought somebody might come up here and put a witness to it, but I don't see nothing. Yeah. We are commanded to pray for all who are in authority and for the president. Some of y'all ain't never called his name out in prayer. But we got to pray for him. We got to pray for him. He needs our prayers. In spite of the fact he's done things, does things, says things, acts in ways that are unacceptable to me, I'm commanded by the scriptures to intercede and pray for him. Let me close with this. Verse 3. For this is good and acceptable in the sight of God our Savior. Ooh, this is a good thing to be a prayer warrior for the people on your Francis list and for your enemies and for people that you don't like and for those in positions of authority. We are called to pray for them. They both put 20s down. Let me see who sent them down here. Bless you. I said all of this just to get to verse 4. I walked through all of this. I walked from chapter 1, verse 18, all the way through chapter 2, verse 3, to get to verse 4. And here's what verse 4 says. This is the God who... This is good and acceptable in the sight of God our Savior, who desires all men to be saved. God desires for all of these people on your list to be saved. That way, here's what that's telling me. You can pray and know that you're praying in the will of God because He wants them to be saved. It is His will. And so you can pray with confidence and with boldness for God to do it because He wants all men to be saved. Do y'all see that right there? He wants all men to be saved. He's looking for all men to make a choice and a decision to be yielded to the Lord. We know everybody won't, but God wants them to be saved. And so we can go boldly and confidently and ask God to save them. But hold up, not only that, He says this, not only can we pray that, we also want them to come to the knowledge of the truth. Do y'all not know it is the truth that makes you free? It's the truth that breaks shackles. People who are unsaved, people who haven't accepted the Lord, have believed a lie. They've accepted something, His truth, that's not truth. We want them to come into the knowledge of the truth. I grew up as a young man without truth, believing that my life wasn't worth living and that nobody loved me and that nobody cared for me and that my life wasn't worth living. That's the lie the devil told me that I believed in my teenage years. I felt unloved, unimportant. But God had a plan for my life. And God has a plan for your life. The devil don't want you to get in it. He doesn't want you to find out what your call is. He doesn't want you to walk in your destiny. He doesn't want you to know what the truth is. And so he does everything he can to try to deceive you and confuse you and defeat you and frustrate you. But we come to tear that lie down. I come to tell you that no weapon formed against you can prosper. You have purpose. You have a future. You have a destiny. You have gifts. You have callings. You have an anointing. You have a destiny. You have a call. Who I feel like shouting. I feel like running around this building. That devil wants you to believe a lie, but God wants you to believe the truth. The truth is, you are fearfully and wonderfully made. Somebody tell your neighbor, I'm fearfully and wonderfully made. Tell them on the other side, I'm fearfully and wonderfully made. That devil wants you to think that you don't know whether you are a male or a female. That's a lie from the pit of hell. God made a man and a woman a woman. Stop telling God He made a mistake by the way He made you. You don't need no surgery. Thank God for how He made you. Ooh, I feel a shout down in my soul today. You are fearfully and wonderfully made. That devil will tell you a lie and tell you that you don't have to listen to nobody. Can't nobody tell you anything. You're your own boss. That's what the devil will tell you. But everybody is called to be submitted to somebody's authority.
11: To recap, beseech means to pray earnestly, urgently, and intentionally for others. Before we can reach people for Christ, we must first bring them before God in prayer. In 1 Timothy chapter 2, the Apostle Paul encourages Timothy to make supplications, prayers, intercession, and thanksgiving for all people. These four expressions of prayer teach us how to beseech God. Supplications, praying for areas where people have needs or lack. Prayers, bringing their concerns and lives before God. Intercessions, standing before God on someone else's behalf. Thanksgiving, thanking God for the people He's placed in our lives and for what He will do in them. Ultimately, our prayers have one purpose, that people would come to the knowledge of the truth and enter into the saving relationship offered through Jesus Christ. 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
15: 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Just when we think we're ready for what God has in store for us, we quite often discover God thinks we're ready for more preparation and purification. We'll learn why as Dr. Evans talks about the purpose behind the detours in our lives. Let's join him.
14: If you are a believer in Jesus Christ today, you have a destiny. Now, from an eternal perspective, we know what our destiny is. and that is to be in God's presence forever, worshiping Him and working for Him in that eternal state. That is our eternal destiny. We know that. But our concern or our focus is on the historical destiny that He has for you in this life. There is a destiny in the life to come, but I'm talking about where He's taking you in the life that is. God has a plan for your life, a purpose for your existence. The reason why you weren't taken to heaven the moment after you were converted is because there is a purpose on earth He desires you to fulfill. There's a reason why you're here. It's not just to work. It's not just to go through the motions. There is a God-designed stamp on your life where He is taking you. But He rarely, and I do mean rarely, ever takes His children to their destiny apart from detours. In other words, He rarely ever takes you from A to B to C to D. He takes you from A to Z to F to R to B to Q. And you never know which letter He's pulling out of the hat next. Part of experiencing your destiny is understanding your detours. When you look at Scripture, it is full of destinies being reached through detours. When God told Israel He was going to take them to their destiny in Canaan, they had to cross the Red Sea. But when you read the Scripture, He didn't take them directly to the Red Sea. He took them down south, brought them back up before He let them cross the Red Sea. Took them on a detour. Abraham was on a 25-year detour. God told him, this is what I'm going to do with you. This is my plan. He never thought it would take 25 years because it seemed so real when he heard it. God has a destiny for you, a place He wants you to be. And there is no better place for you than His place destined to you. There is no individual in the Bible who illustrates this principle of detours and its relationship to destiny like the life of Joseph. Now, I love a good suspense novel. I love a drama. I love a movie or a book with twists and turns along the way, where they've got a story and then they got a story within the story and then a story within the story that's within the story that was in the story. So you got all kinds of things happening at the same time. Now, if I'm impatient, I go to the last chapter because then I can see where all this stuff winds up. Why don't we do that? Why don't we go to the end of Joseph's story? Look at Genesis chapter 50. This is the end of the story. We're going to back up to the beginning of the story in a second, but let's go to the end because the end helps us understand the concept of destiny, and 37 to 50 gives you the whole suspense novel. But Joseph said to them, that is his brothers, do not be afraid, for am I in God's place? You got a hint of destiny there. Destiny is being in the place God has for you. Am I not in God's place? As for you, you meant it for evil, but God meant it for good in order to bring about this present result to preserve many alive. So therefore, do not be afraid. I will provide for you and your little ones. So he comforted them and spoke kindly to them. Please notice that phrase. As for you, you meant evil against me and God meant it for good. Watch it, watch it. That tells you something about destiny. It includes evil and good. It's not all good going to destiny. There's some bad stuff on the way to destiny. There's some bad people on the way to destiny. In fact, in our lives, there have been some bad choices on our way to destiny. But don't get stuck there because he says, even though there's bad, he says God was doing good. So you got bad and good simultaneously taking place in order to wind up in the place God has for you. Now, what you don't want to do is add more chapters to the book than is necessary. But nevertheless, that is the reality, and it involves some evil stuff that took place. Let's go back to the beginning of the story. Chapter 37. We find in verse 2, Joseph was 17 years of age. He is the 11th son of Jacob. Joseph is born into a dysfunctional family. Let me tell you about his daddy, Jacob. Jacob, ever since he was a little boy, was a deceiver. He was a trickster. His name means trickster. Because he was always deceiving somebody out of something in order to get his way. He is a manipulator by trade, which explains his children. Because his children became manipulators. Because what you and I pass on to our children are not only our looks, it's also our habits, be they good or bad. So the deceiver gave birth to deceivers. He loved Joseph more than all the sons because he was the son of his old age and made him a varied color tunic, a multicolored coat, or you and I would say an elegant robe. He didn't make anything for anybody else. He made a robe for his favorite kid, the baby in the family. When he made them this special coat, notice what happened. Verse 4, his brothers saw that their father loved him more than all of his brothers, and so they hated him and could not speak to him on friendly terms. So now you got a sibling situation because daddy's playing favorite. Now let me tell you why they hated him all the more. Not just because he got a pretty robe. That would have been enough of itself. But that's a robe that goes to the oldest son because it was the firstborn who was to be the most recognized. And the firstborn got a double inheritance. So they understood what this robe meant. This robe meant that he was going to be treated like the firstborn, even though at this point he's the lastborn. And it says, and they hated him and would not speak to him on friendly terms. They talked about him. They degraded

0: because of what went down with daddy and mama. But it ain't over. Because now Joseph has a dream. Verse 5, then Joseph had a dream, and when he told it to his brothers, they hated him all the more. He says, please, verse 6, listen to the dream I had last night. Verse 7, behold, we were binding sheaves in the field, and lo, my sheaf rose up and also stood erect, and behold, your sheaves gathered around and bowed down to my sheaves. Now, they already don't like you, boy. And you're going to tell them you had a dream where they bowed down to you. So what was their response? Verse 8, and their brother said, are you actually going to reign over us? So they hated him even more for the dreams he dreamt and the words he told them. But not only that, we ain't finished. Verse 9, now he had still another dream. This boy need to stay up. This boy having too many dreams. He had another dream. And he related it to his brothers and said, lo, I have still another dream, and behold, the sun and the moon and 11 stars were bowing down to me. He related this to his father, to his brothers, and his father rebuked him and said to him, what is this dream you have? Shall I and your mother and your brothers actually come and bow ourselves down before you to the ground? Joseph has made three mistakes, the end of verse 2. And Joseph brought back a bad report about them to his father. He's a tattletale. Tattletales for tattletale's sake. Not because you're trying to help, you're trying to get folk in trouble. It's generally done to build up how I look. See, I'm going to tell on you so you look bad, so compared to you, I look better. So we understand it. You know, he's immature. So that's the first thing. Second thing he did was tell his dreams to folk who don't like him. You don't tell folk who can't stand you about dreams where they're going to be underneath you. Some dreams you need to keep to yourself. Now, they may be God-given, but it's God-given to you. There's a third mistake he made. Sporting his tunic. Okay, watch this now. We read in the beginning of the chapter, he's taking care of flocks with his brothers. His brothers already don't like him and speak harshly to him. He's taking care of flock with his brother. Now he gets suited and booted. He's got on this multicolored flamboyant tunic. Everybody else is riding up in a bike. He drives his car to the flock. And he wants to rub this favoritism in the face of his brothers who already doesn't like him. He is immature. So Joseph is going to have to grow up before he can realize his dream, which means he needs a detour. Here it is. The purpose of detours is to develop you for the destiny God has for you while God is developing the destiny for when you arrive. God is doing two things at one time. He's developing you, maturity, through the things he takes you through for the destiny while he's working on the destiny for when you get there. Now, it's nice if both of them happen at the same time, but I think for most of us, the destiny's sitting there waiting for us to arrive. Because God has a detour and we create new ones.
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1: 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I'll repeat that contact information after part 2 of today's lesson. Here's Dr. Evans.
0: When God is getting ready to move you to the next spiritual level toward your destiny, we'll talk about how to define your destiny, but when God is seeking to move you to your destiny, here it is. You won't like this, but I got to tell the truth, the whole truth, nothing but the truth. So help me God. Things may get worse before they get better. And I know everybody looking for their blessing and all of that. That's half the truth. The other half the truth is, in order to develop you, God will detour you. And I think most of us know most detours occur when construction is taking place. There's a construction crew on the road creating a detour. The reason why God creates detours is because He's got to do some construction in our lives first. He's got to chip away at the parts that don't fit where He's taking us. He has to chip away at the things we're not ready yet. And depending on how we respond to the detours tells us how long we're in the detours and how long we're going to be blocked from the destiny. So I got to tell you the truth. Things may get worse before they get better because development is part of the process. See, we want the destiny. God wants to make sure you're ready for it. Because the worst thing you can have is to be somewhere God wants you to be and not be ready to be there. Because then you'll mess up the destiny. Everybody in my family will remember September 1st, 2013. We'll remember that date. On September the 1st, 2013, we gathered. And that's where my granddaughter, Karis, was surprised with an engagement ring from her boyfriend. He took out a Cracker Jack box. He did. He poured the Cracker Jacks out, and out comes this diamond engagement ring, and he gets on one knee and hands her a Bible, and then he says, "Will you marry me?" That engagement ring was purchased from a store, but the ring on her finger purchased from the store didn't start there looking good. That was dug up from the ground, and it was dirty. It had value. But the value was not now realized. It had to go through a process before it ever wound up on a finger. It had to go through some chipping and chiseling and cutting and shining and all of this before it wound up on the destiny of a finger. coming out of a store. It had to be dug up from a dirty environment. I know many of us have dreams of shiny lives and gold lives and magnificent lives, but God says, I can't put you into my store until I clean you up first. I cannot give you your destiny if you will not allow me to shape your character. I can't give you your destiny if you do not allow me to deal with your sins. I cannot give you your destiny if you don't allow me to promote your righteousness. I can't give you your destiny if you don't allow me to mature you. So therefore, in order to give you your destiny, I've got to detour you first. You don't go from the ground to the store. You go through a process first of detour. And that means things may get worse before they get better. And they do get worse. His father sends him on a trip to see his brothers. He says, I want you to go check on the brothers. Because verse 12, they're tending the flock in Shechem. So he's no longer with him. He was with them when we started, but now after the dream and after the coat and after the tattletaling, we will shepherd without, we don't need him. Why don't you stay home with dad? So his father has to send him because he's no longer shepherding with them. So he goes looking for them. He goes to Shechem, he goes to Dothan, he's looking for them. And when, verse 18, here it is, when they saw him from a distance, and before he came close to them, they plotted against him to put him to death. They said to one another, oh, I love this. Here come the dreamer. Here come the dreamer. Okay, watch this. Here comes somebody who think he's something. Because remember, the dream was he gonna be over us. Here comes somebody who think he better than us. Think he's higher than us. Oh, in other words, watch this. His God-given calling was already being rejected by his own family because they weren't

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2: Murders. All right? He's strutting his stuff. Watch this now. And they stripped him of it. What did they strip him of? They stripped him of something he held in high value. Because he's wearing this thing. It was given to him by his daddy. You see? Sometimes when God is taking us on a detour, he allows us to be stripped of things we love the most. Stripped of things we consider the most precious, the most valuable. It looked like he was finally climbing the hill. He was being recognized as royalty. And now he's been stripped. It's like when you've been working in a job and you've been giving it all you have, and now you wind up with a pink slip when you've been doing better than everybody else, and you thought that was going to be a great career move, and you've been stripped. You can be stripped of your dignity when you've given the best you have and somebody you cared about walks out on you and you've been stripped. Because when you're on God's design detours, things can get worse before they get better. Especially when you're being stripped of something that you're wrapped in, that's covering you, that's close to you. It says they stripped him of it and they took him, verse 24, threw him into a pit. Now the pit was empty and without water. Oh no. Anybody here today in a pit? That's a hole you can't get out of. That's a situation you can't fix. That's a wayward child that you can't control, that you won't listen to you, that's staying on drugs, and you're in a hole and you can't get out of it, and you can't get them out of it. You're stuck. It's a boss you can't get away from. It's a coworker who won't leave you alone. It's a family member who's driving you crazy. It's a mate who is unresponsive, and you find yourself stuck. Because when God takes you on a detour, you often may wind up in a hole. He didn't create the hole. He didn't make the hole, but he was thrown into the hole. If you're here today and you want your destiny, I would not be being fair to the word of God if I didn't tell you that there are going to be dry spots along the journey. There's going to be dry spots where nothing appears to be happening and you find yourself stuck in a bad place. So I know what the dreamer is thinking. Here is what he's thinking. My dreams are shattered. I had these great dreams. I thought I was going to be something, be somebody, go somewhere, achieve something. And then I done gone from a royal robe to a hole. I'm down to my underwear because I've been stripped. This man's got to be disappointed. And maybe he's even disappointed with God. God, how could you let me be in this hole when you said you loved me? How can you let me be in this hole when you told me to trust you? How can you let me be in this hole with my own family members doing me in? How can you let me be in this hole with these folk treat me this way? How can you leave me in this hole? And when you're in a hole and you have no way out, you feel like you're in a hopeless situation. You're on a detour because detours are designed to contribute to construction. Because God must address our character. He must mature us if he is going to trust us with the destiny he has for us.
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0: 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Joseph was a man who knew all about how life could take an unexpected turn. He had more than his share, and most were potentially fatal. Next time, Dr. Evans talks about how sidestepping one disastrous detour led Joseph straight into another, and how we can avoid making that same mistake. Right now, though, he's back to lead us in prayer.
1: Let's pray. Father, I thank You for the Word of God that goes forth through this ministry and for every ear that hears it. I pray that You will use the Word in the life of each person individually so that they know that they are hearing from You and are transformed by what they hear. I pray that that transformation touches them at their place of need. Wherever they're hurting, struggling, wherever they're in pain, or wherever they're celebrating, may You be the center of that. And may they be able to say, because of the Word that they've heard and because of the true God that they're interacting with right now, that You have showed up and shown off on their behalf, doing good by them no matter what their circumstances happen to be. Thank You for how You're going to touch every listener today in Your own special way. In Jesus' name, amen.

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3: With SRN News, I'm Bob Agnew in Washington. War Secretary Pete Hegseth made a showing on Capitol Hill this week, saying that the war with Iran has already cost in excess of $35 billion U.S. dollars. He says overall they could use a supplemental bill of about $95 billion to finish out the war with Iran, also to bolster the U.S. military, a generational rebuild, he says. The U.S. has imposed new tariffs on 60 trading partners. Those were imposed as of Friday. The administration says that a lot of those countries are shipping goods into the U.S. that were made using child or forced labor in one form or the other. President Trump made an appearance last night in Washington at the White House Correspondents' Dinner. It had to be held a second time because the first event was interrupted when a gunman showed up, apparently attempting to assassinate the president. This is SRN News.
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8: No human being was created to be worshipped. It doesn't work well when you try to live that way. If you get married to be worshipped, you are going to have a miserable marriage. If you have kids so that you think you're going to be worshipped, you're going to be miserable parents. Right? If you walk around in your job and hope that you're worshipped, you're never going to be fulfilled. And even in those famous positions where we look to people and say, oh, that's so awesome. Everybody knows them. And oh, look, I'm going to give them my glory. Those people cannot be satisfied from what they're receiving. They weren't created for that. But you were created to worship. You were created to give God your greatest allegiance. And your greatest satisfaction is found when you're worshiping Him. the one who's worthy of your worship, the one who has all authority. And notice what else about this name. Notice what it says in verse 8, quoting Psalm 45, 6. It says, but of the Son, he says, your throne, O God, is forever and ever. And the righteous scepter is the scepter of his kingdom. You have loved righteousness and hated lawlessness. Therefore, God, your God, has anointed you with the oil of gladness above your companions. Not only is he worthy of worship, not only does he have all authority, he's righteous. His character is unchanging. It's who he is. He's a righteous God. He loves what is right and he hates what is wrong. And he's no respecter of persons. And this is so incredible for us when we think about, well, what benefit is this to me? I mean, I get the name that I've been given a new name, but what about this essence? I don't have that. I'm not called to be worshiped. I don't have all authority. I don't have all righteousness. Here's the truth. If you've been born again by the Spirit of God through repentance and faith, you've been given a new nature. You've been given a new essence. 2 Corinthians 5:17 says, therefore, if anyone is in Christ, he is a new creation, a new essence with a new nature. Old things have passed away. Behold, all things have been made new. Galatians 2:20, I've been crucified with Christ. It's no longer I who live, but Christ who lives in me. The life I live by faith, I live by flesh in the Son of God who loved me and gave himself for me. Christ is in me. It's Christ in me, the hope of glory. You say, well, what does worship, authority, and righteousness have to do with me? Great. If you've been given a new nature by Christ, God gave you the ability to worship. When you worship, you have the power to defeat everything that comes your way. Worship is a weapon. Worship is not gathering together and singing songs. Worship is giving your allegiance to the Lord Jesus Christ in every way. Worship is saying, I'm needy and God, I'm dependent. Worship is saying, I need your help in this situation. Worship is singing to God unreservedly. It's raising your hands. It's clapping. It's celebrating who he is. It could be kneeling. It could be laying on the ground. It could be crying tears. It's giving him allegiance because where you are weak, there he is strong, right? That's worship. God always brings us through situations we can't handle so that we'll learn these things. Some of us are like, yeah, I should probably go to church. No. Of course you should be at church. You should learn to worship. Worship is essential for what you're doing. Well, what about authority? If worship gives you the power to defeat demons, authority gives you power over demons. For our battle is not against flesh and blood. It's against demons. It's against evil spirits. Well, how are they going to go away? Well, we better worship. Yeah, I don't like to sing. Well, you better get over that. Because I don't want to live oppressed. There's certain people that have been saved but still live under the oppression that they don't need to live under because they don't realize the authority that they have in Christ. God not only has the ability to forgive all your sins but to free you from the oppression that you're in. He's still the God who frees. He's still the God who heals. He's still the God who provides. He's still the God who delivers. That's who our God is. We think sometimes it's just magically going to happen if I go to church or if I don't go to church. No. If I'm worshiping and I know for certain that Christ has authority and I'm in Christ, then I have authority over all those things too, through Christ. And then what about righteousness? Well, I don't have righteousness, but the Bible tells me that I am righteous because when I trusted Christ, he clothed me in his righteousness. So I am righteous. And it's not a work of my own. It's what Christ did for me. And if worship's the power to defeat demons and authority is the power over demons, then righteousness is the power to deliver from demons. When I walk in righteousness and I walk in purity and I walk in truth, I unleash the Spirit of God to do more in and through me than ever before. Friends, Jesus Christ has a greater essence, a greater nature, a greater character than anyone you could ever study or anyone you could ever be around. And if you peel back the curtain and you begin to look at who he is, you'll realize he's worthy of all your life. That's why for some people, like, well, I don't really go to church anymore. I just study Jesus. All you're telling me is you're getting your tail kicked by the enemy. Because if you're not worshiping the Lord in community and you're not seeking his authority and living the way he wants you to do, and you're not experiencing his presence among you in community, you're not experiencing Jesus to the full. Friends, I love our church. I love that we worship the Lord. I love that we hear the word of God. I love that we seek him in prayer. I love that we share the gospel. I love all that, but there's other measures and steps even beyond that, that not only does he want to let you experience him on a weekend, he wants to set you free from your sin. He wants to heal you from disease. He wants to do things in your life that even as I'm talking about it, you hear the enemy say, not you, man, this is kind of getting freaky. Here's why. Because he wants you to live in bondage for the rest of your life and just eke by and get saved, if you're saved. Jesus wants you to have the fullness of everything he designed for you. Isn't that awesome? Jesus Christ has a greater name. Jesus Christ possesses a greater essence. Jesus Christ also possesses greater responsibility. Greater responsibility. Notice this in verse 10. It says, "And you, Lord, in the beginning, laid the foundation of the earth, and the heavens are the works of your hands. They will perish, but you remain, and they will all become old like a garment." This is Psalm 102, I'm quoting. "And like a mantle, you will roll them up. Like a garment, they will also be changed, but you are the same, and your years will not come to an end." Do you hear some truths about who this Jesus is? What gives him ultimate responsibility? Well, if he's created the world, that means before anything existed that he had to be here. It means this. Here's why he has a greater name. Jesus Christ is eternal, and there is no other one who is. Only our God is eternal. There's never a time that the second person of the Trinity did not exist. He's always existed. Father, Son, and Spirit have always existed. You say, well, if the Father begot the Son, then wasn't there like a split second in time where the Son didn't exist and then God created him? No. He's of the same essence as the Father. If the Father is eternal, he can beget that which is eternal. The Father, Son, and Holy Spirit have always been eternal in community perfectly forever. That's who he is. That's who our Godhead is, Father, Son, and Holy Spirit, right? So Jesus Christ is eternal. When we read about this God-man Jesus in the New Testament, we're reading about the one who's always existed. We're reading about the one who the scriptures testify to. I mean, he's unlike anyone else. He's eternal. And what else do we know about him? He's the creator. He created all things. I talked to you last week about my art projects. I mean, the way Jesus creates, he spoke. Boom, there it was. I mean, just once in my childhood, I would have liked to say, "Lord, create a piece of art," and go, I mean, even if it was like a bad picture, it would have been great, right? I mean, everything God creates, and the beauty you see, and the mountains you see, and the planets, and the stars, and the sun, and the universe that you look through a telescope, all the way down to the most finite atom, and all the different parts of the body, and everything that you see, he created it all. And when we see it, we should say, "Glory." And God would say back to us, "Yeah, and you're looking at my fallen creation. You should have seen it before. And wait for what's coming, because no eye has seen, no ear has heard, no mind has conceived what God has prepared for those who love him." You think it's good now? Wait till you see what's coming. That's what our God would say. Amen? He's the creator. He's the eternal. And he's also like this. Notice what it says at the end of verse 12. "But you are the same. The heavens and earth will pass away, but your word will never pass away." I mean, sometimes we're around people and they're good, but people are people. I mean, sometimes even in our best intentions, we let people down. Sometimes even when we're trying to do the right thing, we do the wrong thing. Sometimes we wonder when we're working with somebody or for somebody, how are they going to handle that? Is that really going to work out? Are they going to really be true to their word or not? Let me tell you something about Jesus. He's the same yesterday, today, and forever. Every day you wake up, like, I wonder if he still is merciful. Yes. I wonder if he still is forgiving. Absolutely. I wonder if he's still as in control as he was when I went to bed. For sure he is. He never, ever changes. The theological word is immutable. Immutable means unchanging. Our God does not change.
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8: Every day you wake up, like, I wonder if he still is merciful. Yes! I wonder if he still is forgiving. Absolutely. I wonder if he's still as in control as he was when I went to bed. For sure he is. He never, ever changes. The theological word is immutable. Immutable means unchanging. Our God does not change. That's why when you read the Bible from Genesis through the end of Revelation, you'll see that he's always been the same. And when I hear people say, well, he's not like that now, but he was back in the book of Acts, they're wrong. because the Bible says he has not changed. God is still at work. God still wants to do the things that he's always wanted to do. That's who our God is. He's alive. He didn't invite you to church today so you could sit there and go home and feel better about yourself. He invited you here so you could experience the eternal, living God in your soul and be transformed and changed. Isn't that awesome? That's who our God is. He's got greater responsibility. His unchangeability, his immutability, it's beautiful. You say, well, what does that have to do with me? I mean, he's got all responsibility. He's the creator. He's eternal. I'm not, but I'm here to tell you, when you're in Christ, you have a greater responsibility too. Once you come to Christ, you've got a greater responsibility than you ever had before you came to know Christ. Because remember how Jesus commissioned his disciples at the end of Matthew's gospel? He told them who he was. All authority in heaven and on earth has been given to me, but he didn't stop there. He didn't say all authority in heaven and on earth has been given to me and I'm awesome. See you later. Therefore, go. Understood? You go. Make disciples of all nations, baptizing them in the name of the Father, Son, and Holy Spirit, and teaching them to obey everything I've commanded you. I'll be with you always till the end of the age. What was he saying? He's saying one day you're going to be accountable for what I gave you authority to do. But what did he, how much authority does he have? All authority. Where? Everywhere you'd ever go and beyond where you could ever reach, he has all authority. And what does he want you to do? He wants you to live and share the gospel of Jesus Christ and by his grace, exercise his authority that he has over the things that you're ministering to. That's what he wants. So when you get to heaven, just understand, no matter how successful you are in this world, they really don't matter. I mean, when you get to heaven, you don't want to bring to the table, as everybody's being rewarded for how well they shared the gospel, lived the gospel, and did all those things, you don't want to come and say, you know, I was number three in sales that year. And here's the amount, I mean, you should see my 401k back home. I mean, there's really nothing to share at that point in time. What you want to share is, Lord, I believe that your name was greater and that your nature was greater and that when I trusted you, you gave me a new identity and a new name and you gave me a new nature and you gave me greater responsibility and I did my best to live my life so that you would be glorified. That's what you're rewarded for. And there's great return on investment. There's not one of you who can hear my voice that would say, well, I wish I hadn't wasted so much time praying or reading my Bible or worshiping while I was on earth. What a waste of time that was. Wish I hadn't shared the gospel. There's not one of you that will say that. All of us would say, if I would have only known, I would have done more. In the movie a number of years ago, the movie Schindler's List, where Oskar Schindler protected several Jews from going to concentration camps and being killed. I mean, even as he did so much good, at the end of the movie, he's kind of looking at watches and different things he could have given away. Like, I could have done that. I could have saved one more. He did great. But there was always more. Friends, you individually, we as a church collectively, we're not going to reach everyone with the gospel. We can't do it all. But God doesn't ask us to do it all. He says, I'll do it all. I'm just looking for willing hearts that are willing to be obedient day by day, month after month, week after week, knowing who you are and living that out to the full. That's what he wants for you. You have a great responsibility. And God takes us through circumstances in our life so that we'll trust him. So we can see him show up with that level of responsibility. I mean, several of us here, the reason that we don't step out for the Lord is we say things like this. You know, I'm just really not that good, and I'm really not that smart, and I really don't have what it takes. What could I ever do for the Lord? I mean, I don't play guitar or sing or preach. I guess there's nothing left for me. You're wrong. You have a responsibility. In your own sphere of influence, you're the person God's trying to use the most with everybody that you come into contact with. And he says this, Jesus Christ also has a greater position. Notice how he ends this. But to which of the angels has he ever said? Like, has he ever talked to an angel and said this? Sit at my right hand until I make your enemies a footstool for your feet. Who else has he ever said that to? Besides his son, who is completely glorified through his death, burial, and resurrection on the cross, who ascended to heaven and sat down at the right hand of God the Father Almighty, who said, just take a seat. You did your work. Just wait until the entire world bows before you. You're my son. He didn't say it to any other angel, did he? No, just his son, Jesus Christ. He's been given a new position. The position of King of Kings, of Lord of Lords. He doesn't have a peer. He's not competing. He's the undisputed king of the universe, and there is no other. He's not in a battle for his position. Because notice what he says about angels. Are they not all ministering spirits sent out to render service for the sake of those who will inherit salvation? It says our angels are servants, right? They'll always be servants, right? They'll always be serving you now. They'll serve you in the millennial kingdom. They'll serve you in heaven forever and ever. Or they're all servants, right? But not you, Jesus. You're the King of Kings and the Lord of Lords. You're the one every single person is going to bow to. You're the one that every single creature in all creation is going to give allegiance to, because that's who you are. And here's the reality. If Jesus has the greatest position in the world, then what does that mean if we're in Christ? Did you know you've been given a new position too? Did you know you've been given a new position too? I mean, think about the book of Ephesians. In Ephesians chapter 2, verses 5 and 6, it says, even when we were dead in our transgressions, he made us alive together with Christ. By grace, you have been saved. God is the one who saves us. Notice what it says in verse 6. And raised us up with him and seated us with him in the heavenly places in Christ Jesus. Physically, when we get saved, we stay here. Our feet stay remaining on the ground. But spiritually, what's our position? We're seated in the heavenly realms with Christ. Spiritually, we're already there. Spiritually, we're already victors. Spiritually, we already have a new identity. Spiritually, we already have victory. That's our position. What does the enemy lie to you and say? You're not all that. I mean, look at you. You think you got it together, and I mean, you know you don't have it together. Not according to the Word of God. According to the Word of God, I've been given a new name, new nature. I have a new responsibility. I've been given a new position. I'm seated with the King of Kings and the Lord of Lords. And if God is for me, who can be against me? And greater is he that is in me than he that is in the world. And here's the truth. When you believe these things and you begin to walk them out, and you truly believe that Jesus Christ is everything he says he is, and he has imparted to you everything he says you are, you'll live differently. It won't be your effort trying to please God. It won't be your disappointment that you didn't do it. It will be, my God is already so pleased with me because of my faith in the death, burial, and resurrection of Jesus that I can live in this world with his authority and his nature and his name and his essence and his position, because he's imparted all those truths into me. That's who I am. Why do you think the devil's so busy lying to us all the time? Because he knows. If the church were ever unleashed to be who God says we are, he can't stop it. I will build my church, Jesus says, and the gates of hell cannot prevail against it. Death can't even stop what the church of Jesus Christ can do. Now, hear what I'm saying when I end. Sometimes we think church is a building with a steeple. No, that's just the gathering place of the church. Those of you who believe in Jesus Christ, we're the church. We're his bride. We're who he wants to use. If you understand these truths, you're going to see the New Testament differently. Many people live their entire Christian existence and miss this. And we read verses like Ephesians 3, 20 and 21. We're like, oh, that's so nice. Glory to God. But if you're really living the gospel, it's going to make your mouth drop and say, God, you could do that through me. And he's going to say, oh, yeah, I can. Now to him, that's all glory to Jesus, who is able to do far more abundantly beyond all that we ask or think. How many by show of hands believe Jesus can do far more abundantly than all that we ask or think? According to his glorious power that works within us. Where's the power get unleashed? In us, in you, in us collectively, in us who all believe in Jesus across the globe. That's where his power is unleashed. To him be glory in the church and in Christ Jesus to all generations forever and ever. Amen. How is God going to do his mighty, glorious works of power through us, specifically through you? And here's what we say. Yeah, maybe I'll pray about joining a small group. That's not what he's saying. He's saying, God put you on this earth with a unique design to do only what you can do. And that's why you hear lies all the time. You're not smart enough. You don't have enough resources. You don't know the right people. Look at your past. Look at your sin. Look at all these things that you've done wrong. And here's what we say. Yeah, I probably can't do much. And then you hear a word and you hear God say, no, you can. And then you think, okay, well, God, just show me the money. Show me all the resources. Show me the people that I need, and then I'll step into it. And God's like, that's not faith. Faith is you believe that God can, you believe that God does, and you act as if he's going to. That's when God shows up. That's when he comes through. You believe you got a new name in Christ. You believe you have a new essence because of Christ. You believe that you have a new responsibility because of Christ. You believe you have a new position because of Christ. Then walk in it. And if you walk in it, you will see the glory of God unleashed in and through you. See, Satan knows he's already a defeated foe. He knows his future's already in the lake of fire. All he has left is lies. That's his only superpower. He can't touch you. You belong to God. The only thing you can do is listen to his lies. And if you listen to his lies and believe them, then you go off the path. Satan knows that if you live in the truth, believe the truth, and act on the truth, he can't stop what God wants to do through you. Phil, I need to say this. There's some of you here that God's put things on your heart. Some of you weeks ago, some of you months ago, some of you years ago, and you feel like, I wasted it. How come I didn't listen to God back then? Here's what I'm telling you. 1 Thessalonians 5:24, he who called you is faithful. He will surely do it. The devil will tell you, you wasted too much time. You should have known better. It's too late now. You can't get remarried. You blew it then. You can't have a kid. You can't serve in that ministry. You can't do that. You don't have the money. You should have gone to seminary a long time. God can still accomplish through you everything he still put on your heart. He's a redemptive God who loves you no matter what you've been through. And oh, by the way, just so you know, when we get to heaven and you get to see more of the stories that, you know, people have been through, and everybody's authentic, and everybody's real, and everybody's vulnerable. Here's what you're going to see with everybody in heaven. Everybody's got scars, warts, hurts, and hangups. Everybody has things they failed in. And even though sometimes we can't be totally authentic here on this side of heaven, because we're afraid that we'll get judged up there, it's almost a badge of honor. Yeah, I was that, and I was that, and I was that, and God brought me through, and look what he did. There's no person on this planet that from the time they breathed until they die has done everything that God wanted them to do except for Jesus Christ. All of us have come short. Some of you need to hear that. Some of you are saying, where was this message 30 years ago? It was right in your Bible. You just didn't read it. And God wants you to know the message now. That's why you're here today. He's given you a new name, a new nature, a new responsibility, and a new position. So that you know that in Christ, you have everything you need for life and godliness to be everything God wants you to be. And you are loved with the same love that God loves his own son. Receive that today. Amen.
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19: The Maasai are some of the most difficult people in all of Africa to reach. They're a nomadic tribe. As I visited with one of the Maasai leaders, I said, "How did you come to Christ?" He said, "My cows led me to Christ." I said, "What do you mean?" He said, "Well, my father had 7 wives and 84 children. I was the 64th child. And I was out taking care of the cows as a teenager. And the cows began to wander from one savanna pasture to another, to another, to another. And I said, 'Cows, where are you going?' And I followed the cows. They came to a village and laid down by that village. I sat there among the cows, but there in the distance, a man was preaching about Jesus. And as I heard him for the first time in my life talk about Jesus, I accepted Jesus. My friend, cows led this man to Christ."
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21: This is John MacArthur welcoming you to Portraits of Grace. Over 40 years ago, Jeffrey Bull endured solitary confinement, brainwashing, intimidation, and starvation for more than 3 years at the hands of the communist Chinese. Yet through it all, he asked God to help him remember scriptures, to realize his peace and triumph over doubt, fear, loneliness, and fatigue. The final two lines of a poem he wrote summarize his complete trust in God. He wrote, "And thy kingdom, gracious God, shall never pass away." He obviously took to heart these encouraging words from Peter, who said, "Let those also who suffer according to the will of God entrust their souls to a faithful Creator in doing what is right." And the term entrust is a banker's term. It means to deposit for safekeeping. So when you experience trials and tribulations, you need to deposit your life into God's care. That's what Jeffrey Bull did, and as a portrait of grace, that's what you can do.
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23: A little over 100 years ago, the great American evangelist Dwight L. Moody said these words, and I quote. He said, "What we need today is men and women who believe the Bible, from the crown of their heads to the soles of their feet. Men and women who believe the whole of it, the things they do understand and the things they don't understand. End of quote. And you know, those words are just as true today as they were over a century ago, which is why over the last 2 weeks in Spiritual Boot Camp Part 1 and Part 2, we've been talking about the Bible. We've been talking about the inspiration of the Bible and the inerrancy of the Bible. And just to remind you, when we say that the Bible is inspired, what we mean is that God caused the exact words that he wanted to be written down on the pages of the Bible. And when we say that the Bible is inerrant, what we mean is that the Bible, because they're words directly from God, they are without error in everything they say about everything. We're going to go on today to part three, and that's this. If the Bible really is what it claims to be, if it is the inspired, inerrant Word of God, then we have a very important question we need to answer. And that question is, and I know this is coming early, but I know you're not ready, so take a deep breath and get mentally ready. Here we go. The question is, one, two, three.
0: So what?
23: The question is, so what? I mean, Lon, the Bible is the inspired, inerrant Word of God. Wonderful. Big whoop. What difference does that make to the way I live Monday through Saturday? That's what we want to talk about today. And I've got three so whats I want to give you. So here we go. So what number one? If the Bible really is the inspired Word of God, then so what number one? The Bible has total authority. This is what Jesus said right here, Matthew chapter 4. Look at verse 4. Jesus said, man shall not live by bread alone, but by every word that comes from the mouth of God. And as the inspired Word of God, that's exactly what the Bible is. The Bible are the words that came from the mouth of God. And the reason it has authority is for that very reason. It comes from God. We're all familiar here in Washington with executive orders. Executive orders are directives that come from the President of the United States, and they have immediate authority. And the reason they have immediate authority is not because they're written on special paper with special ink. They have immediate authority because they come directly from the chief executive of the United States of America. Well, friends, the same is true in the Bible. It has immediate authority and absolute authority because it comes directly from the chief executive of the universe. And that's what gives it authority. Now, when we say the Bible has total authority, what do we mean? What kind of authority are we talking about? Well, first of all, we're talking about the fact that the Bible has authority over all of human society. Now, our culture may not be listening, but on the pages of the Bible, God is speaking about every facet of society here in America. Abortion, homosexual rights, pornography, faithfulness in marriage, grounds for divorce, premarital sexual behavior, business ethics, integrity in government. God has a righteous will about every single one of these issues, and any nation that hopes to see the unrestricted blessing of God on that nation, any nation that wants to see God's unbroken blessing, is a nation that has to take seriously the authority of the Bible, and a nation that has to make the Bible the foundation not only for its system of jurisprudence, but also for all of its social policy. And you know what really bothers me? As a follower of Jesus Christ, is how many people we see, politicians who campaign as followers of Jesus Christ, but who seem to catch spiritual schizophrenia and become different people as soon as they get into office and begin making policy. Now, the halls of Congress are full of these people. The corridors of the White House are full of these people. People who carry their Bibles to church on Sunday, but then they act like the Bible doesn't even exist Monday to Saturday. Now, friends, these people have missed the point. They have missed the point. God did not write the Bible so that we could carry it to church on Sunday for our photo op. God wrote the Bible so that we could carry it into our streets, into our committee rooms, into our cabinet meetings, into our policy sessions Monday to Saturday. He wrote it so we would use it as the very fabric for the moral society we build. And he wrote it to tell us how to construct a society that pleases God and brings the blessing of God. Now, this is the message that as followers of Jesus Christ, we got to keep shouting to America. America may not be listening. The politicians may not be responding, but this is the message we've got to keep telling them, that the authority for this society, if we want it to be a society that has the blessing of God, has got to be the Word of God. Now, it has another realm of authority, and that is not just when it comes to society as a whole, but the Bible also has total authority on the individual level when it comes to our lives as followers of Jesus Christ. Joshua chapter 1, verse 7. Be careful to obey, God talking to Joshua, all the law my servant Moses gave you for me. Do not turn from it to the right or to the left. And do not let this book of the law depart from your mouth. Meditate on it day and night, that you may be careful to do everything that's written in the Bible. Friends, as followers of Jesus Christ, we do not have complete and unilateral control over what American society does and how they choose to live every day. But we do have unilateral control over how we as individuals choose to live every single day. And what God is telling us right here in Joshua chapter 1, as followers of Jesus Christ, is that we are to live our lives, every little detail of our lives, in conformity with the Word of God. You know, over the last 20 years as a pastor here, I take appointments every Tuesday. And I have a string of people every Tuesday who for 20 years have come in to see me. And almost without exception, they're in crisis. And most people don't come to see me because everything's going well. And so when I talk to them and I find out why they're in crisis, what they did to get themselves in there, I always try to ask them, well, why did you do that? Why did you make the choice that you made? Why did you decide to take the action that you took? And the answers, I tell you, I could predict them. The answers are all the same. Because I felt like it. Because I wanted to. Because my friends said this was the right thing to do. Because this is what everybody else does. Because it was the easiest thing to do at the time. Folks, as followers of Jesus Christ, we have to understand that the authority in our lives is no longer how we feel about anything. The authority in our lives is no longer what we want to do. The authority in our lives is no longer what our friends say, what our culture does, or what the easiest road out is. When we come to Jesus Christ, one of the single most important adjustments that we have to make as a follower of Jesus Christ is to abdicate control of our life, to abdicate authority over our life, to abdicate it away from how we feel, what we want, what our friends say, what the rest of the world does, and to accept as the authority of our life the written, inspired Word of God. What I like to hear people tell me when they come in my office is the reason I did this is because that's what God told me to do in the Bible. And interestingly enough, when people come in saying that, they're usually not in crisis. You ever see the commercial on television for Hebrew National hot dogs? I love this commercial. You know, it's got the big Uncle Sam on it, and he's getting ready to bite into this hot dog. And his big voice comes on the screen and says, the government says we can use non-meat fillers in our hot dogs. We can't. The government says we can do this and that and the other thing. We can't. We're kosher. And we are subject to a higher authority. I love that commercial. Maybe it's my background. I don't know. But I love that commercial. And friends, what God is trying to tell you and me is that if we are followers of Jesus Christ, we are Hebrew National hot dogs. We are subject to a higher authority than what we feel like, what we want to do, what our friends tell us, or what the rest of the world does. So why, as a follower of Jesus Christ, do I run my business with integrity even though my competitors don't? Why, as a follower of Jesus Christ, do I keep my word even to my own hurt? Why, as a follower of Jesus Christ, do I watch my eyes and my words and my mind when I'm around members of the opposite sex? Why, as a follower of Jesus Christ, don't I sleep with my boyfriend or my girlfriend before we get married? Why, as a follower of Jesus Christ, do I tell the truth even when it's not to my own advantage? Why, as a follower of Jesus Christ, do I return good for evil and not malice and hatred and run people into the speed wall on the Beltway? Why do I do that? Only one reason. And it's not because your friends tell you to, because that's not what they'll tell you. It's not because that's what you want to do, because you don't want to do that. It's not that's how that you feel, because you don't feel like doing that. There's only one reason, and that is you and I are subject to a higher authority, the authority of the Word of God, and that's what God says to do, and He is in authority in our lives, not us. That's a decision we made when we came to Christ. So what, number one? If the Bible is the inspired, inerrant Word of God, then friends, as a follower of Jesus Christ, it has total and final authority over your life. And the sooner you and I surrender to the authority of the Word of God, the sooner we will see the blessing of God on our life become unrestricted. Number two, so what number two? Is if the Bible really is the inspired, inerrant Word of God, then so what number two is that then the Bible is the secret. It is the key to living a successful life here on earth. Joshua chapter 1, verse 8 continues, "Be careful to do everything written in the Word of God." That's where we left off. Then it goes on to say, "For then you will be prosperous, and then you'll have success." I love what Psalm 119 says about this. Listen, David writing says, "Oh, how I love your law. I meditate on it day and night. Your commandments make me wiser than my enemies because your commandments are ever with me. I have more insight than all of my teachers because I meditate on your statutes. And I have more understanding than even the elders of my people." Why? Because I obey your precepts. Okay, friends, so where do we go to get wisdom, to get insight, to get understanding that keeps us from making mistakes and tripping up in life? What does David say? We get it all by meditating on and following the precepts of the Word of God, which is why Psalm 119 goes on to say, verse 105, "Your word is a light to my feet and a lamp to my path." Why? Because when you're allowing the Word of God to be your marching orders, it's like having a big old spotlight right in front of you so you don't step on anything and hurt yourself. And friends, you know what's interesting to me is that we have people in our world today who are spending literally billions and billions of dollars going around trying to find a successful formula for living life. Walk in any bookstore. There are row after row after row of self-help books, pop psychology books, all trying to tell you the formula for how to live a successful life. Watch any infomercial, and they have for 30 minutes, they have the answer for how you live a successful life. And then there's the Psychic Friends Network, and then there's this new lady now, Cleo, with tarot cards and mindandsoul.com that you're supposed to call up. You know, and you can't even call the Psychic Friends Network anymore. They went bankrupt, didn't see it coming. Now explain that to me. But anyway, they went bankrupt. And the truth of the matter is, if you want a formula for successful living, if you want a formula for successful living, you don't have to go any farther than the drawer of the desk in every hotel room in America. And it's free. Because if you'll follow the precepts of the Bible, you'll never make a fool out of yourself. You may have trouble, but you know what? You can still be dignified and you can still keep the blessing of God on your life if you'll just live your life the way the Bible tells you to. So what, number three and finally, is if the Bible is the inspired, inerrant Word of God, then number three, so what number three, is that the Bible contains the only reliable data, the truth, about what's on the other side of the grave. I had two representatives just this past Tuesday come in from a local cemetery to see me. And they had these wonderful marketing plans they brought in. For example, what they wanted us to do. They wanted us to buy 200 cemetery plots wholesale from them. And then we could turn around and retail them to you and keep the money for our building fund. That was one of their ideas. I was like, what? No, we don't do that. Then they also had this deal where, you know, if you get cremated now, I mean, a lot of people are doing that. So they built a little mausoleum now that for cremated people to put their urns in. They called it Cremation Gardens. I mean, these people had every idea in the book. I couldn't wait. I thought they were going to offer me a timeshare soon. You know, these people were incredible. But one thing they did say that made sense. They said, you know, one of the things we're really concerned about is that enough people do not prearrange their funeral arrangements. And what ends up happening is they come to us, they're in grief, they're in pain, they're upset, and they don't make good decisions like that. Well, I got to agree with them, that's right. But I said to the guy, you know why we don't prearrange, don't you? Because we don't like talking to people like you about this stuff. I mean, my toes are curling just sitting here talking to you guys. Nobody wants to sit here and have a conversation like this. But how, I mean, they're all right. I mean, it does make sense. If death is something we're all going to face and death is something we're all going to go through and we're all going to have a funeral, I mean, it does make sense, I suppose, to prearrange. I'm here to tell you something far more important you need to prearrange. And that is, if you're going to die, and you are here on earth, you better make sure you prearrange your eternal destiny. Now, that's something worth worrying about. We all better make sure of that. But if you're going to prearrange your eternal destiny, where are you going to go to get reliable information in order to do that? You're going to go to Newsweek, Time Magazine, Sports Illustrated, Mademoiselle, or Forbes? You're going to go to the Washington Post? God help you. Where are you going to go to get reliable information to make that kind of a prearrangement? Well, if the Bible is the inspired, inerrant Word of God, then it is the source of reliable data and true information about what's on the other side of the grave so that you can prearrange. And what does the Bible tell us? Four things. Number one, it tells us that people live on the other side of the grave. Number two, it tells us that there are only two landing pads on the other side of the grave, and everybody's going to land on one or the other. One's a wonderful place called heaven, one's a not so wonderful place called hell. The Bible, third of all, tells us whichever one you land on, you're going to land on one of them. That's where you and I are for eternity. And fourth and finally, the Bible tells us the only way to land on the pad called heaven is through having a personal relationship with Jesus Christ, trusting what he did for us on the cross to pay for our sin and give us eternal life. Now, friends, the Bible's utterly airtight on this. Jesus, John 14, verse 6, I am the way, the truth, and the life. Jesus said, nobody, now there's the key word, nobody gets to heaven unless they come by way of me. I had a man here last night, a Jewish man, who came up after the message. And he said, I was doing okay till you got to that third, so what? He said, I'm pretty upset about that. He said, you know, we live in a world where we need to be trying to pull people together. We need to be trying to unify people. And instead, you get up and say something like that. All that does is push people apart. All that does is divide people. And he said, besides, all religions are taking us to the same place anyway. You ought to be working on trying to pull people together. I said, well, let me respond to that and just say this to you. It's a wonderful thing to pull people together. We're all for that. But you got to pull people together on the foundation of truth. If you pull them together on the foundation

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2: Our person gets to heaven by being good? Well, the Bible says no. The Bible says that heaven is not based on works of goodness, which we have done, but rather getting to heaven is based on our willingness to put our trust in what Jesus Christ did for us on the cross as our only hope of eternal life and our only payment for sin. If you'd like to get to heaven, why not do it the way Jesus says you can do it, by putting your trust in Him? Not a sermon, just a thought.
3: That's what we tell people, because you know what, folks? That's the truth. And so what number three, very simply, is this. If you want reliable data about the afterlife, you find it right here. And what does this reliable data tell us? That the way to get to heaven is by trusting Jesus in a real and personal way. That's it. And you know what smart people do? They prearrange. They do. They prearrange their eternal destiny by doing what God says now. So whenever you get to the grave, it's all taken care of. So let's summarize. What have we learned today? What we've learned, if the Bible is the inspired word of God, so what number one is that it has total authority over your life and my life as followers of Jesus Christ. And if we've got areas of our life that are still pockets of resistance, we need to run the white flag up and surrender. Number two, we've learned that the Bible is the secret, has the key to living a successful life, and people who are wise, we use it. We discover the precepts of the Bible as to how to live everyday life, and then we bring our behavior in conformity with them. And number three, and finally, the Bible, if it's the inspired word of God, has reliable data about the afterlife, and we use it to make sure we've prearranged. Now, if you're here today and you've never trusted Jesus Christ as your real and personal Savior, we want to give you a chance to do that right here. We want to give you a chance before you leave this morning to prearrange. If you're ready to make that decision, to trade in all your good works and all your religious activity, and instead of trusting them, to put your trust in what Jesus did for you on the cross, we're going to give you a chance to do it right now. So let's pray together. If you're here with our heads bowed and our eyes closed and you're ready to make that decision, you just pray one phrase at a time right after me. Here we go. Lord Jesus, I come to you today because I want to go to heaven. I want to know that I have eternal life. I want to know that my landing pad in eternity is heaven. And so today I invite you to come into my life, to be my personal Lord and Savior, to forgive my sin, to grant me eternal life and a place with you in heaven. Today I trade in all of my good works, all of my religious activity. I'm not going to trust that anymore, but I'm going to trust what Jesus did for me on the cross, shedding His blood to be the payment for my sin and my ticket into heaven. I give my life to you today in Jesus' name. And Father, I pray for the folks who prayed that prayer that you would confirm in their heart right now that a great transaction has taken place, that they have become children of God. Father, in the days ahead, begin changing their life from the inside out in such a way that they can't argue with the fact that today they became new creatures in Jesus Christ. Lord, thanks for giving us the information we need so we can prearrange. Honor what these people have done here today, and we commit them to you in Jesus' name. Amen.
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5: With SRN News, I'm Bob Agnew in Washington. President Trump made another appearance at the White House Correspondents' Dinner last night here in Washington. The first event had to be canceled earlier this year when a gunman showed up, apparently intending to do harm to the commander-in-chief. War Secretary Pete Hegseth making an appearance on Capitol Hill this week. He told a Senate Appropriations Committee hearing that the war in Iran has already cost a little over $35 billion. He is seeking a supplemental package of $95 billion in all to help with the war and other military upgrades. Also at SRNnews.com, Canada held a party yesterday to celebrate the christening of a new bridge between Detroit and Windsor. It officially opens on Monday. That span will compete for travel in a corridor that carries hundreds of millions of dollars in international trade every day. More of these stories at SRNnews.com.
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10: The year was 1968, the date December 17. Barbara Mackel was a student at Emory University there in Atlanta, and she had become sick with the flu, and so her mother came to pick her up early and was going to take her home. As they were staying in a Roadway hotel in Duluth, Georgia, a knock came on the door. And as Barbara opened the door, the people on the other end said, "We're the police, and one of Barbara's friends has been in a very terrible accident. We need to talk to her immediately." As they entered that small hotel room, they chloroformed Barbara's mother. She passed out instantly, and Barbara was taken kidnapped. And as she was kidnapped, in fact, one newspaper put it this way, a kidnapping with Deltona ties gripped the nation 50 years ago, was actually 50 years after the event happened. Barbara was the 20-year-old daughter of a millionaire real estate developer in Florida. The kidnappers put Barbara in the trunk of the car, and they sped her away to a very distant site in the woods of Georgia. Once they were there, they took Barbara, who was from Miami, and they placed her in a pine box that had a battery-powered fan. It had some water with some sedatives in it, and it had a little bit of food. Barbara was buried in the hills of Georgia, and she actually survived 83 hours in that pine box. The kidnappers sent a message to her parents, and they said, "If you will send us $500,000, we will then give you a map and let you know where Barbara is hiding." Now, the first attempt to pay off these kidnappers failed, but the authorities found the car, and in that car, there was a photo of Barbara with a sign on her that said, "Kidnapped." They began to search frantically, and eventually, a switchboard operator took a message from those kidnappers, and the ransom money was provided, and Barbara was found alive. It was an absolutely amazing journey for her. The ransom was paid, the girl was found, a glorious reunion took place in the Mackel family that holiday season. Now, here's my question for you. Do you think Barbara woke up one day after her release wondering, "I wonder, does my father love me? I mean, does my father care for me?" You think Barbara woke up one morning and was raising that question? Now, let me ask you another question, though. Are you that valuable? Let's suppose somebody kidnapped you, and let's suppose a ransom note came. Would somebody pay the equivalent of $3.6 million for you? Are you that valuable? Would they actually pay a ransom price so expensive for you? Somebody said, no, Pastor Mark, I don't think so. Maybe they might pay $5 to get me back, maybe $10, you know, maybe $25, but nobody would pay that much money for me. But here's the incredible good news. A costly ransom was paid for you. A ransom of infinite price was paid for you. A ransom that was much, much more than $3.6 million. The ransom of Christ on Calvary is spoken about in 1 Peter chapter 1, verse 18 and 19. Can you read it with me, please, from the screen? For as much as you know that you were not redeemed with corruptible things as silver and gold from your vain conversation, received by tradition from your fathers, but with the precious blood of Christ, as of a lamb, without spot or blemish. His sacrifice for you was much more than a ransom that was worth $3.6 million. The precious Son of God left the glories and splendor of heaven. He tabernacled in human flesh. He faced the enemy on the enemy's ground. He resisted every temptation of evil. And as he overcame for you and for me. And with nails driven through his hands and a crown of thorns placed upon his head and blood dropping from his brow and spurting from his hands and pouring from his feet, the divine Son of God, this Christ worshiped by all the angels, this Christ at whose very word angels sang, "Holy, holy, holy," this Jesus who existed from eternity with the Father, this Christ hung on a cross called Calvary and died on a mountain called Golgotha. Our planet was caught in the grip of sin, condemned to eternal death, kidnapped by a devilish invader. But heaven provided the costliest ransom imaginable, the divine Son of God. There was nothing more that heaven could have done. There was nothing more that heaven could have provided. Heaven provided everything for you. Were you worth that ransom? Do you think you were worth what Jesus paid for you? Somebody said, "No, Pastor, I'm not worth it." If you were not worth it, then he got cheated. Right? If you were not worth the price he paid, then he got cheated. But Jesus thinks you were worth it. You are worth a lot more than you'll ever recognize. You are worth a lot more than you ever know. To heaven, there's nothing that heaven would have done that could have been done to save you. You're worth that much. You are that valuable to heaven. Jesus believes that you are worth every drop of blood he shed for you. That's why the price he paid was so high. And that's the message of the sanctuary. The message of the sanctuary is a message of love beyond comprehension. The message of the sanctuary is the message of a Christ who in miniature and shadow form reveals to you and me the price, the worth that we have. The point of salvation as revealed in the sanctuary foreshadows Christ's sacrifice for sin. In his high priestly ministry in heaven's sanctuary, which provides both ransom and reunion. The purpose of the ransom is for a reunion. Have you ever put anything on layaway plan? Now, when we were growing up, I remember I was a college student, and I learned that my wife needed a winter coat, and I wanted to impress her because we were just dating at the time. Now, as a college student, I didn't have the money to buy that winter coat that she needed. But I did have $5, so I remember going down to JCPenney's. Now, you say you weren't very extravagant to buy a coat in JCPenney's. Look, I was a college student. That was all the money I had. So I went down, and I was so proud. I went down to JCPenney's, and I said, "I'm going to put that coat on layaway." I did it about 5 months ahead of time, gave them $5. Next month, took a little bit of savings, had a little more, $7.50. Next month, came down with $8. By the end of those 5 months, I had that coat paid for. Now, let me ask you this. If I paid for the coat, you think I was going to go pick it up? If I paid for that coat, you think I was going to leave it there for somebody else to get? When Christ hung on Calvary, he paid a ransom for you. And that's why he's coming back. Because you are too valuable not to take home. Where there is a ransom, there must be a reunion. That's what Jesus' high priestly ministry is all about in heaven's sanctuary. Jesus is the lamb that dies, but Jesus is the priest that lives. Jesus died for us, but Jesus lives for us. Jesus' death in his life is doing everything he can because he wants one thing. He wants to embrace you one day. He wants to say, "Welcome home, my child," one day. He wants to put his arms around you in love one day. And that is the message of the sanctuary. 1 Peter chapter 3, verse 18 says, "Christ has once suffered for sins, the just for the unjust, that he might bring us to God." So there Christ, the sinless one, must take the sinner's place. The righteous one must take the place of the unrighteous. The just must take the place of the unjust. Here, Christ the sinless one takes our place. From the day that man fell, God sought to reveal his wonderful plan. In the sacrificial system, he showed that he would accept a substitute in the sinner's place.
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10: The whole purpose of the sanctuary is to show that God accepts a substitute. If you and I had to bear the guilt, if you and I had to bear the shame, if you and I had to bear the condemnation of our sin, there is no price that we could pay to ransom our souls. Absolutely impossible. The price is too high. Because what's the price of sin? The wages of sin is what? Death. So if we had to pay the price, it's eternal death. It's going into the grave and never, ever, ever coming out. So the price is much, much, much too high. But Christ, hanging on Calvary's cross, revealed in the sacrificial system, showed that heaven would accept a substitute in our place. The sanctuary service more fully revealed the significance of the plan of salvation. Now, as lambs were brought to this court, the sinner looked up and saw the tabernacle. Now, the tabernacle had four coverings. Here, we have pulled them back in the graphic. The first covering was badger's skin. The second was ram's skin dyed red. The third was goat's skin, white. The fourth was a purple tapestry. From every aspect of the sanctuary, we see Jesus and Jesus revealed. The outmost covering was very plain, this badger's skin, or some translations say seal skin. It represents Christ, who had no beauty that we should desire him. The darkness represents the Christ that would come and tabernacle in human flesh, the one that would be the root out of dry ground, the one that would bear sin for us. So the outer represents Christ bearing the darkness of our sin and guilt. But what about the ram skin dyed red? That reminds us of the ram provided as a substitute for Isaac. And you remember Abraham was taking Isaac there on Mount Moriah, and the boy says, "Where is the sacrifice?" And Abraham says, "God himself shall provide a lamb." And then there's the ram caught in the thicket. The ram's covering here, dyed in red, represents that sacrifice of Christ provided for us. What about the covering of fine twine linen? It represents these white curtains next and the fine linen and the goat's hair next, that white represents the fact that Jesus Christ would come as our righteousness. He would bring his people, his church, together as a body united in his righteousness. So we go from the darkness of sin, the humanity of Christ bearing sin, to the sacrifice of Christ on the cross to create righteousness for us, so that the inmost covering is all glorious. It speaks of the beauty of Christ-like character. It speaks of the fact in that purple and the gold twine that we can be sons and daughters of God. So every aspect of the sanctuary takes us from sin to the sacrifice of Christ, to righteousness, to the royal family of God. God wants to do something in your life that is beyond imaginable, something in your life that is beyond what we can conceive. Now let's go back here to this altar of burnt offering in the court. There were multiple types of sacrifices. There were bullocks and cows. There were lambs and goats. There was a grain offering. There were turtle doves. Why? Because God is revealing that there is provision for all. There is provision for every man, woman, and child. And if you're too poor to bring a lamb, you can bring a pigeon. If you're too poor to bring a pigeon, you can bring a grain offering. If you're too poor to do that, you go out and catch a wild turtle dove. Now, when the sacrifice was slain here, notice Leviticus 4, verse 3. He shall lay his hand upon the head of the sin offering. What does it mean before the sinner confesses his sin that he lays his hand upon the offering? All throughout the Bible, when you lay your hand upon a lamb, when you lay your hand upon the offering, that is a sign of ownership. That's a sign of ownership. It's a sign of the transferring of ownership. So the symbolism here is the sinner lays his hand upon the lamb. He is transferring the ownership of this animal to the priest. When he confesses his sin, that sin then is transferred to the lamb, and the ownership of that sin, the ownership of that guilt, the ownership of that condemnation is no longer on the sinner. He no longer owns it. It now is on the lamb. Here's the incredible good news. When you confess your sin, and you confess your guilt, and you confess your shame, you don't own it anymore. You don't own it anymore. Did you ever read? I read an interesting story. You may have read it. A young man in Africa. He has just cut down a lot of wood for fire, and he's taking it back to his little hut. And he has this pack of wood on his back, and he's walking like this, you know, this pack of wood. And some guy comes down the road with a wagon, and the guy waves to him, and the wagon pulls over and stops. And the wagon driver said, "Would you like a ride?" And the man said, "Oh man, if I could only have a ride." He's sweating. He's been walking 2 miles, 3 miles, and he has this load on his back. He gets into the wagon, and they're going along, and the man still has the load on his back, and he's sitting there all hunched over this big load, and the wagon driver looks back on him and says, "Why don't you put your load down?" And the man says, "You've been so kind to give me a ride. At least I can do is carry my own load." Some of you are carrying your own load. You've confessed your sin, but yet you feel guilty. You confessed your sin, yet your brain condemns you. It's going around and round and round. Look what you did last week. Look what you did last month. Look what you did 6 months ago. Look what you did 6 years ago. When the sinner came to the sanctuary and he put his hands on that lamb, it was transferring the ownership of everything that he confessed to the priest who would bring it into the sanctuary. Isn't it a wonderful thing that when you confess your sins, you don't have to own the guilt anymore? You don't have to own the shame anymore? You don't have to own the sorrow of that anymore? Now, the sinner always, Leviticus 5, verse 5, he shall confess that he has sinned in that thing. So confession was always, as we pointed out last night, specific. Anger, bitterness, lust. It was the confession was very specific. If we come to God and say, "Oh God, if I've sinned, forgive me. Oh God, if I did anything wrong yesterday, forgive me," we will continue to carry our guilt and condemnation with us. But when we come and confess the specific sin, and in our mind imagine that the guilt of that sin is being transferred to the Lamb, and that we no longer own that guilt, we no longer own that sorrow. Now, who slays the sacrifice? The sinner slays the sacrifice. Leviticus 4, verse 33, read it with me, please. And he, and who's the he, everybody? The repentant sinner, shall slay it for a sin offering in the place where they kill the offering. So the sinner must slay the sacrifice. And I want to spend a little more time meditating on that with you. There is a wonderful statement in a book called Great Controversy, page 418, that says this: day by day, the repentant sinner brought his offering to the door of the tabernacle, placing his hand upon the victim's head, confessed his sins, thus in figure transferring them from himself to the innocent sacrifice. The animal was then slain. So the sin is transferred from the sinner to the sacrifice. The animal is then slain. Now, incidentally, maybe not so incidentally, a couple things that are really significant. You see this altar here in the court. Some of the blood from some sacrifices was poured out at the basin of this altar. Some was put on the horns of this altar. Some of the blood was taken into the sanctuary and put on the horns of the altar within the sanctuary. Now, through the blood, there was a record of sin in the sanctuary. So the sinner confesses his sin over the head of the lamb, slays the lamb. The priest takes some of the blood into the sanctuary, sprinkles it before the veil, because that's where the law of God is, and indicating that the law of God that was broken is atoned for. But there's an interesting little truth here. Some of that blood was put on the four horns of that altar of incense, and some put on the four horns of the burnt offering. A record of sin was there. Satan comes to you, and Satan says, look what you did 3 weeks ago. Look what you did 6 months ago. And what do you say to him? The record of my sin is in the sanctuary, covered with the blood of Christ. The blood placed on the horns of the altar records the sins that are forgiven. Why four horns? From the north, south, east, west. God speaks to all humanity. See, that's why we're not fearful in the judgment. That's why when our names come up in judgment, we don't tremble in fear. Why not? Because in heaven's sanctuary, there is a record of our sins, but that record is a record of sins covered by the blood of Christ, saved by the grace of God. The priest then took the blood from the animal, sprinkled it before the veil in the holy place, indicating that the law of God that had been broken was now atoned for, placing it on the horns of the altar here, so that indeed a record of sin forgiven. When the individual's sins were transferred to the sanctuary, they were hidden from human view and nobody could see them because they were covered by the blood of Christ. When we confess our sins, they are hidden from human view. They are hidden from human view. They're in the sanctuary covered by the blood of Christ. Now, there's something else that's really fascinating here. Not only was the blood taken into the sanctuary, what happened to the carcass of the animal? What happened to the body of that animal? Most of the body of the animal, in a few instances, some of it was eaten by the priest and brought in, but most of the time it was burned here. How much of the animal was burned there? All of it. Because when Christ hung on Calvary's cross, he was consumed by sin for us. So all of it was there. What happened when the animal was consumed? There's an interesting word for offering that I just picked up. And you know what that word for offering is? The Hebrew word for offering has the idea of ascension, ascending. So the Christ, the sacrificial lamb for us, the smoke ascends as a sweet perfume to God. And Christ dies on Calvary's cross. He lies in the tomb. And on Sunday morning, he's resurrected, and he ascends to heaven as our sacrifice, just like he was consumed in type in the sanctuary, just like in type the smoke ascended, he ascends. Now, here's an amazing truth. Jesus resurrected from the dead. He's getting ready to ascend to heaven. And just as he's there getting ready to ascend to heaven, Mary comes. She has tears running down her face. She thinks that a gardener has stolen away from the body of Christ. And Jesus says, Mary, touch me not, for I have not yet, what's the next word? Ascended to my Father. Now think about this. The most significant event after the cross in the history of the universe is to take place.
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10: Christ is to ascend to heaven and appear before the universe, indicating that his blood settles the controversy between good and evil, that all humanity can be forgiven, that all humanity can enter into the gates of heaven. He has the most significant announcement to make to the universe, and he's going to ascend to heaven after his crucifixion. He's been there, gone 33 and a half years, but he's ascended to heaven. But look, he stops and does not ascend because one of his children is crying and brokenhearted. He thinks so much of Mary that the whole universe must wait until he comforts her. What a Christ. What a wonderful Savior is Jesus, my Lord.
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5: With SRN News, I'm Bob Agnew in Washington. Iran said there were no U.S. strikes overnight for the first time in nearly 2 weeks, as tensions remain high over the control for the Strait of Hormuz. Iran's health ministry says that Iran had a peaceful night. The U.S. Central Command has not commented. Conservative analysts believe that Democrats may be walking into what some are calling a political minefield, painting themselves into a corner with more radical and leftist policies because of the rise of Democrat socialists within the party. The leftist policies on everything from home ownership and all kinds of LGBT issues that they find themselves in disagreement with the American public on. President Trump returned to the stage of the rescheduled White House Correspondents Association dinner last night, delivering a speech that praised some journalists, took a few pot shots at his critics, and made jokes about a number of public figures. More on these stories at srnnews.com.
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10: Now, you read through that and you're an Israelite and you say, I don't ever want to experience that. I will obey the commandments of the Lord. If that is what is going to happen to me, I will obey the commandments of the Lord. I want the blessings. I don't want the curses. And yet, they didn't obey the commandments of the Lord. Why? Because the flesh is weak.
18: Friends, this is going to be a tough message. The blessings that God pours out on the nation of Israel are many. But that's only one side of the story. Sadly, there are substantial implications, curses, when the nation of Israel chose to forsake God. As Pastor Dan has been teaching verse by verse through the 28th chapter of Deuteronomy, we've seen so many of the blessings. Today, not so much. Today, Pastor Dan will share all the awful consequences that Israel faced when, not if, when they chose to disobey him and break the covenant that he made with them. Now here's Pastor Dan in the book of Deuteronomy chapter 28 for today's edition of Ring of Truth.

0: The Lord will send on you cursing, confusion, and rebuke, and all that you set your hand to do, until you are destroyed, and until you perish quickly, because, here's why, the reason, because of the wickedness of your doings, in which you have forsaken me. Verse 20 says, God will send upon the nation cursing and confusion and rebuke. The nation will experience confusion. Just confusion in the nation. There's just be a lot of confusing stuff going on in the nation. And that's God's judgment upon them, because they've turned away from him. God will send rebuke or frustration. God will frustrate everything they attempt. He'll frustrate all their efforts. And again, this is divine judgment. It's not just bad luck or misfortune. It's divine judgment. It says the Lord will send. And when a nation turns from God's ways and embraces unrighteousness and immorality and sin and wickedness, God will judge that nation with confusion in the nation, frustration in the nation because of the wickedness in the nation. And because they have forsaken God who blessed them because of their righteousness. Verse 21, the Lord will make the plague cling to you until he has consumed you from the land which you are going to possess. So they're going to have these diseases that consume their flesh. The Lord will strike you with consumption, with fever, with inflammation, with severe burning fever, with the sword, with scorching, with mildew on their crops is the idea here. They shall pursue you until you perish. Now the curses are pursuing them. Do you see that? Where before the blessings were pursuing them, now the curses are pursuing after them. Verse 23, and your heavens which are over your head shall be bronze, and the earth which is under you shall be iron. The Lord will change the rain of your land to powder and dust storms because of a lack of rain. From the heaven it shall come down on you until you are destroyed. God, verse 23, is going to turn the heavens into bronze. Bronze is the metal of judgment in the Bible, like the bronze altar. And so the heavens will not give the rain. There's going to be severe drought in the land. And he says here, it's very interesting, and the earth under you shall be iron. You know, Israel has a rainy season in the fall time, October, November. That's known as the early rain. And the purpose of the early rain is to soften the soil so that they can plow the soil and plant their crops, because they have such a long dry season there where it doesn't rain and it's hot and it's sunny and it's dry. The earth becomes very hard and very compact, like iron. And so they need that early rain to soften the earth so that they can plant their crops. If there's no early rain, if God withholds the rain, well then the earth beneath them is going to become like iron. It's going to be like trying to plow through iron to plant their crops, and it's not going to work. It's going to be difficult. Verse 25, the Lord will cause you to be defeated before your enemies. Again, we're just seeing the reverse of the blessing. You shall go out one way against them, and you'll flee seven ways before them. Just chaos on the battlefield and defeat. And you shall become troublesome to all the kingdoms of the earth, where all the kingdoms under the blessings, remember, had awe and respect and fear of Israel. Now they're just trouble. Israel's just trouble. Your carcasses shall be food for all the birds of the air and the beasts of the earth, and no one shall frighten them away. They won't be able to bury their dead that die on the battlefield. You know, every nation, every society throughout human history wants to honor their dead and give their dead a proper burial. Even with the ceasefire agreement with Hamas, between Hamas and Israel, part of that ceasefire agreement is returning the bodies of the hostages that died in captivity. Because There is something in us, you know, that wants to bury our dead. There's something innately in us that knows that we are made in the image of God, and that our physical body has value, and it needs to be honored and buried properly, that the human body is different from a deer that gets hit by a car and is just dead on the side of the road and is just left there. And here, as part of this judgment, their carcasses are just going to remain out in the fields and not receive a proper burial. Verse 27, the Lord will strike you with boils, the boils of Egypt, with tumors, with the scab and with the itch. You don't want the scab or the itch, from which you cannot be healed. Right? So there's going to be these infections and diseases upon the nation that can't be healed. The Lord will strike you with madness and blindness and confusion of heart. There's going to be, mental illness in the nation, madness, blindness, confusion of heart. And you shall grope at noonday as a blind man gropes in darkness. You shall not prosper in your ways. You shall be only oppressed and plundered continually, and no one shall save you. You shall betroth a wife, but another man shall lie with her. You shall build a house, but you shall not dwell in it. You shall plant a vineyard, but shall not gather its grapes. Your ox, which was your main work animal, shall be slaughtered before your eyes, but you shall not eat of it. Your donkey shall be violently taken away from before you. It shall not be restored to you. Your sheep shall be given to your enemies, and you shall have no one to rescue them. Your sons and your daughters shall be given to another people, and your eyes shall look and fail with longing for them all day long, and there shall be no strength in your hand. I think of the book of Daniel, where the Babylonians took away the young sons of Israel, like Daniel, Shadrach, Meshach, Abednego, into captivity. And here we see with this verse, the sons and daughters are taken away from the parents and given to another people and carried off. And you'll watch it happen, and there'll be nothing you can do about it. You'll have no strength to prevent it or stop it or do anything. I can't imagine that kind of pain. I'm just watching your children taken away from you, and there's nothing you can do about it. Verse 33, a nation whom you have not known shall eat the fruit of your land, the produce of your labor, and you shall be only oppressed and crushed continually. So you shall be driven mad because of the sight which your eyes see. And people just will not be able to handle it, what they see happening. It says in the last days that people's hearts will fail them because of the things they see happening on the earth. The Lord will strike you in the knees and on the legs with severe boils, which you cannot be healed, and from the sole of your foot to the top of your head, your whole body will be consumed. The Lord will bring you and the king whom you set over you to a nation which neither you nor your fathers have known, and there you shall serve other gods, wood and stones. Now, notice verse 36, the Lord says, the king whom you set over you, right? He doesn't say, if you set a king over you. He knows that the children of Israel are going to demand a king one day, like the other nations. They will not want God ruling over them. And one day, that king, the king will be led away into captivity. The Assyrians are going to come, the Babylonians are going to come, and lead them into captivity and take them away as slaves. Verse 37, and you shall become an astonishment, a proverb, and a byword among all nations where the Lord will drive you. People will be astonished, shocked, at how this once great, powerful, wealthy, prosperous nation, how it has fallen. It will become a proverb, a teaching tool. Don't forget what happened to Israel. Don't forget how far they fell as a nation. They will become a byword. People will mock them and ridicule them. You shall carry much seed out to the field, but gather little in, for the locust shall consume it. You shall plant vineyards and tend them, but you shall neither drink of the wine nor gather the grapes, for the worm shall eat them. You shall have olive trees throughout all your territory, but you shall not anoint yourself with oil, for your olive shall drop off. And do you catch here what's happening in these verses where they're doing all the work, tending to their crops, tending to their vineyards, doing all the labor that is necessary for the crops, but then right before harvest time.
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0: You know, they have an infestation of worms. Locusts come and devour the crops, or the olives fall off the trees. There's some kind of blight that affects the olives. So they're putting in all the labor, but it's just futile. Verse 41, you shall beget sons and daughters, but they shall not be yours, for they shall go into captivity. They can be taken as slaves. Locusts shall consume all your trees and the produce of your land. And all of this happens. Everything we're reading about, all of this takes place. Joel talks about the locust consuming the land. Amos talks about this. And it never occurs to the people, hey, maybe this is the judgment of God. Didn't God warn us back in Deuteronomy 28 that this kind of stuff would happen to us if we turned from him? Their hearts were so far from God at that point and so hard that they didn't even make the connection of why their nation was having so many problems as a nation. They didn't make a connection that it's because they had forsaken God. Verse 43, the alien who is among you shall rise higher and higher above you, and you shall come down lower and lower. So you have aliens living in the country, and they're prospering better than the native-born people. He shall lend to you, but you shall not lend to him. He shall be the head, and you shall be the tail. Moreover, all these curses shall come upon you and pursue you and overtake you. You're going to be pursued by curses instead of pursued by blessings until you are destroyed because you did not obey the voice of the Lord your God to keep his commandments and his statutes which he commanded you. And they shall be upon you for a sign and a wonder and on your descendants forever because you did not serve the Lord your God with joy and gladness of heart for the abundance of everything. Right? We should have joy and gladness of heart for God's abundance and blessing in our life. Therefore you shall serve your enemies, whom the Lord will send against you in hunger and thirst and nakedness and in need of everything, and he will put a yoke of iron on your neck until he has destroyed you. Many scholars believe this yoke of iron is referring to the Roman Empire that would come because of the book of Daniel, and iron representing the Roman Empire. The Lord will bring a nation against you from afar, from the end of the earth, as swift as the eagle flies, a nation whose language you will not understand. Again, many scholars believe this is referring to the Roman Empire. The Assyrians and the Babylonians spoke Semitic languages like the Hebrews, so it was a similar language. But this is a foreign language that they don't understand, so many think this is referring to Rome, the Romans, whose, by the way, one of their symbols that was on like their ensigns and stuff was the eagle. And it mentions here, as swift as the eagle flies, a nation whose language you will not understand, a nation of fierce countenance, which does not respect the elderly nor show favor to the young, and they shall eat the increase of your livestock and the produce of your land until you are destroyed. They shall not leave your grain or new wine or oil or the increase of your cattle or the offspring of your flocks until they have destroyed you. Verse 52, they shall besiege you at all your gates until your high and fortified walls in which you trust. They're not trusting the Lord. Come down throughout all your land, and they shall besiege you at all your gates throughout all your land, which the Lord your God has given you. You shall eat, notice verse 53, you shall eat the fruit of your own body, the flesh of your sons and your daughters, whom the Lord your God has given you, in the siege and desperate straits in which your enemy shall distress you. The enemy nations like the Assyrians, the Babylonians, and especially the Romans would surround a city, cut off the food supply, cut off the water supply, and just starve out the people. The Romans did this in cities where they would wait years and years and years, just waiting for the people to starve. And the people inside the city would turn to cannibalism, eating their own children. This happened in Jerusalem on more than one occasion, with the Babylonians laying siege to the city, later to the Romans laying siege to the city, and the people inside the city turned to cannibalism, eating their own children. Verse 54, the sensitive and very refined man among you will be hostile toward his brother, toward the wife of his bosom, and toward the rest of his children whom he leaves behind, so that he will not give any of them the flesh of his children whom he will eat, because he has nothing left in the siege and desperate straits in which your enemy shall distress you at all your gates. And so the kindest man among them is going to eat his own children and not share the flesh of his children with the rest of his family. And again, these things happened in their history. Verse 56, the tender and delicate woman among you, who would not venture to set the sole of her foot on the ground because of her delicateness and sensitivity. So this is a woman who always has shoes on. Even when she's in the house, she's always wearing shoes. She'll refuse to the husband of her bosom and to her son and her daughter, her placenta, which comes out from between her feet, and her children whom she bears. For she will eat them secretly for lack of everything in the siege and desperate straits in which your enemy shall distress you at all your gates. You know, archaeologists have actually found in Jerusalem in some of their excavations places where people like dug holes in their homes to create a place where they could hide and eat things. And they've excavated that. They found that. And here, that's what's described here. Verse 58, if you do not carefully observe all the words of this law that are written in this book, that you may fear this glorious and awesome name, the Lord your God, then the Lord will bring upon you and your descendants extraordinary plagues, great and prolonged plagues, and serious and prolonged sicknesses. Moreover, he will bring back on you all the diseases of Egypt, of which you were afraid, and they shall cling to you, referring back to the plagues of Egypt in the Exodus. Also, every sickness and every plague which is not written in this book of the law will the Lord bring upon you until you are destroyed. Even sicknesses and plagues you've never even heard of are going to come upon you. You shall be left few in number, whereas you were as the stars of heaven in multitude, because you would not obey the voice of the Lord your God. And it shall be that just as the Lord rejoiced over you to do you good and multiply you, so the Lord will rejoice over you to destroy you and bring you to nothing, and you shall be plucked from off the land which you go to possess. Then the Lord will scatter you among all peoples from one end of the earth to the other. So this is not referring to the Assyrian captivity or the Babylonian captivity, the Roman captivity.

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2: Read through that, and you're an Israelite, and you say, I don't ever want to experience that. I will obey the commandments of the Lord. If that is what is going to happen to me, I will obey the commandments of the Lord. I want the blessings. I don't want the curses. And yet, they didn't obey the commandments of the Lord. Why? Because the flesh is weak. Again, it doesn't matter how explicit God gets in telling them what will happen to them if they disobey. Man is sinful by nature. Man has the nature of Adam, and we naturally tend toward rebellion and disobedience to God. Our flesh does not want to obey God. This is why you have to be born again. This is why God must give us a new heart, a heart that desires to obey, and a mind that desires to obey. This is why God must put His Spirit in us, so that the Holy Spirit of God can cause us to walk in His ways, because we are too weak to do it. It doesn't matter how bad the consequences will be. Our flesh is just too weak to do it. And so God, in His grace and His mercy, makes a new covenant through Jesus Christ, where Jesus Christ pays for our sins through His blood on the cross. He takes the curses for us. And then He gives us a new heart and a new mind, and He puts His Holy Spirit in us, and the Holy Spirit now causes us to walk in His ways.
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8: Yeah, it's really come down to choosing between the lesser of two evils, because these folks who are not allowed to go to church are also not allowed to have house meetings in their homes. And so you have a choice between going to the church building and getting attacked by these religious radicals, or you have a house meeting to worship Jesus in your house, and people report you to the police and you get arrested. So which would you rather? Do you want to get arrested or do you want to get attacked? This is what people in India are facing right now. Dignity Freedom is so happy to give them that hope, whether it's through food, medicine, legal aid, or even, you know, assisting those whose husbands and fathers have been martyred.
9: Welcome in, everyone. It's Big Wave Dave, David James here, along with my friend Todd with Dignity Freedom Network. That's Leah of Dignity Freedom Network, describing, in her own words, what fellow brothers and sisters in Asia, and quite frankly, all around the world, millions of Jesus followers. As you listen right now, you could be arrested. You could have your home burned down, pastor killed, one of your sons or daughters, your grandsons, granddaughters, kidnapped. You yourself could be kidnapped if you were listening to this, exactly where our fellow Jesus followers are. And so, Todd, we are standing in the gap. I mean, and Leah talking about it. Look, they have a choice. They either pay a ransom, they convert, or they die, and they have to run. So Dignity Freedom Network is saying, well, look, medical care, emergency food, legal aid, life-saving support to fellow brothers and sisters is a crime, Todd. They didn't give up the name of Jesus.
10: Yeah, imagine gathering your family to worship Jesus or attending a church like, you know, so many of us do every Sunday without any fear of reprisals. But in India, where that is not at all popular and actually, you know, can be life-threatening, these families are losing their homes. They're losing their businesses, pastors being killed, churches being burned, Bibles being burned, all happening today to Christian families in India. But today, the good news is because of friends like you, they're finding food, shelter, medicine, and the reminder that the body of Christ has not forgotten them. It's a beautiful opportunity for you to step in and out of gratitude for the fact that we worship in freedom and without fear of reprisals here in America, we can give a little gift and support our brothers and sisters in need in India through Dignity Freedom Network. That is the opportunity today. And Dave, it is so incredibly inexpensive, I guess.
9: Yes.
10: But, you know, it's an incredible ministry opportunity. For just $40, you can provide a month worth of food and various other relief supplies that these families need. 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It's really kind of custom tailored to whatever these individual families need. Clothing for their children, shoes for the kids' feet, and also tutoring for their kids who can't go to school. Because again, these families, many of them have been displaced. 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So we have the opportunity to step in today and make a real difference and encourage our brothers and sisters in Christ. 877-374-2809. 877-374-2809 is the phone number. 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And Dave, this has been going on for years now. I mean, this persecution is ongoing. It's not ending. Families, we estimate about 10,000-ish families no longer have a place to lay their head at night. Imagine if you were in their shoes, what would you hope and pray that someone would do to help you and your family? Let's be the help that we would want to receive if we were in their shoes.
9: You know, Todd, as you talk about that, I think Leah, let me give the number again, 877-374-2809, 877-374-2809. 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Leah talks about the urgency of this. Radha is this precious girl's name. And you're going to hear, friends, why it's so urgent that we care for those that are targeted, hunted, persecuted. Their crime, they love Jesus. And we say, you know what, brothers and sisters? You did not give up his name. He has not abandoned or forgotten you. This is the story of Radha.
8: They definitely need someone to stand up and advocate for them. You know, this reminds me of the story of a young girl named Radha. And Radha was 11 years old when I heard her story. She was on the outskirts of her village. And very sadly, she was attacked in just about the worst way a young girl could be attacked. And she was bloodied and on the ground, just left for dead by this mob of, again, religious radicals and their religious ideologies that want to stamp out Christianity. And so there was little Radha, and she somehow garnered the strength to get up and walk into the center of the village. And as she walked through the village, crying out for help with her clothes torn and her and the blood dripping down her, you know, face and her body, she was unable to get the help of anyone. They all closed the door and said, no, we don't want to help you. You're a Christian. And she eventually walked through, and finally she did find someone after hours who would help her and get her to the hospital. And then Dignity Freedom Network was able to come in and pay for those hospital bills and get her the follow-up that she needed, and of course the emotional counseling and help her to file a police case. But it's people like young Radha who need someone to stand up for them, to advocate for them, to say, you are made in the image of God and you are worth something, and we will stand by your side.
9: We're looking right now to get 100 families cared for here during the program. Todd, we have about 18 minutes that remain. That'd be a $4,000 gift. If someone just heard Radha's story shared by DFN Network's Leah, would you, and your best gift is for 100 of the next Radhas. That'd be a $4,000 gift. Again, if that's not you, I understand. But $200 Five families, 20 of us doing that. Guys, we get those 100 like Rod or Todd. 877-374-2809. 877-374-2809. Dignity Freedom Network banner, WAVA.com. Todd, if not us, who, brother? I mean, Rada, no one came to her aid.
10: Yeah. Yeah. And, you know, you think about that. It's like, okay, so, yeah, you know, you have a problem with the way, you know, your neighbor is worshiping. You don't agree with their religious beliefs. First of all, I mean, I think to lash out at them in any way, shape, or form is just not right.
9: Right.
10: But that's a thing, and it's happening. But a child, I mean, to beat a child in the worst possible way, and then, you know, as that child is roaming through the streets, bleeding, clothes tattered, in obvious need of help, and everyone turning a blind eye to a child in need, a child in distress, again, simply because they recognize, well, that's the child of that family, and they worship Jesus, so we're not going to help a child in need. It just speaks to how egregious and how much hate is at the heart of what's going on. And look, you know, it's being perpetrated by human beings, but let's not misunderstand what's going on here, and it's biblical, right? The Bible says we don't wrestle against flesh and blood, but against rulers and principalities of the spiritual realm, right? This is the enemy trying to stomp out people believing in and spreading the love of Jesus, obviously in a country that desperately needs that good news. And so we have what a profound opportunity for us to come to the aid of these brothers and sisters who have not shied away from that truth, who have, if they're guilty of anything, it's living their faith out loud. Mm. Not because they're trying to put it in other people's faces, but just to say, look, Jesus has changed my life, and I want him to change your life. And man, they are being persecuted, martyred even, for that belief. And if we as followers of Jesus here in America will again turn a blind eye to them, where will they turn for help? They're turning to God, obviously. They're throwing up prayers. God, would you please help us? You know how God works, though? He works through you. He works through his people. We are his hands and feet. Mm-hmm. So brothers, sisters, I'm entreating you right now. Please, it's a small amount of money. $40 is a month of food and other meaningful care for one of these displaced and persecuted families. And this is ongoing. You know, many of these families have been living without a place to call home, without an income, without an opportunity to ever, at this point, go back to their village, to their home, simply because they follow Jesus. And every day they come into our Dignity Freedom Network relief centers in need of everything and anything we can offer them. We can only provide that because of your generosity, your compassion right now. So please, $40 per family. I got to believe there's a lot of people out there that you would say, you know what, I can give $200 and provide for five families. Mm-hmm. Maybe $1,000 like Benjamin just did. Thank you.
9: Benjamin.
10: I gave a $1,000 gift. 25 families right there. Oh, and I do want to remind you that thanks to some generous friends of Dignity Freedom Network, every gift that you give is actually going to be matched right now for twice the impact. So if you give that $1,000 gift, it actually is going to impact 50 families right now. So don't hesitate. You don't need to pray about it. You don't need to overthink it. This is squarely in God's word. Hebrews 13:3. Remember those who are mistreated as if you yourselves were suffering. We remember them by giving to help them. That's what you're doing. 877-374-2809. 877-374-2809. 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And you know, Dave, I can't help but think, all during the month of July, and as we linger now, you know, we're heading into August, you know, we're just reveling, those of us who are just so blessed that we live in a country like America. We're celebrating 250 years of freedom.
9: Yes.
10: And I can't think of a better way to express our gratitude to Almighty God for the freedom that we enjoy. Every day, every week, every time we go to church, every time we crack our Bible, every time we lift our prayers to the name of the Lord, it's so easy to take it for granted. But man, we're so blessed that we get to do that in freedom and without fear. But there are so many places in the world, a growing number of places where they can't do that. So out of gratitude for the freedom that God has provided you to worship, will you give right now to help these persecuted families?
9: 877-374-2809. Todd mentioned it. Big Wave Dave, David James, along with Todd, Dignity Freedom Network. We're advocating for our fellow brothers and sisters around the world, in South Asia particularly, where DFN Network is there. Pastors assassinated, mob storming churches, burning them down, Bibles being destroyed. $200, five families being doubled, that becomes 10. And we're looking to get 100 families here in the next 13 minutes. $4,000 would be the 100 families. That'd be doubled to 200. And again, if that's not you, okay. $200 for five. The next Rada's, right? Like Rada. 10, doubled to because of this generous friend of the fellow Jesus followers we're talking about. 877-374-2809. 877-374-2809. Click that Dignity Freedom Network banner. WAVA.com. Todd, you mentioned 250 years of freedom and not taking our republic for granted. And we listen to the Bible study we have here. You may listen to your Chris Tomlin, your Brandon Lake, your Elevation Worship. You're listening to worship and praise, and you're doing that out in public. Someone hears that, and all of a sudden, you're being not just, oh, you're a bigot, you listen to that. No, it's not where you post something on Facebook and they call your name. No, you're either being arrested, you're being attacked, your family being attacked, your home burned down. And you say, Dave, Todd, you guys are just, really? That's really happening? Yes, Simon. He's exhibit A of why it is we're saying, not on our watch are we going to let our fellow brothers and sisters just be out in the night, not knowing where their next meal is going to come from, all because they didn't give up the name of Jesus. And we're an answer to their prayer, like, God, where are you? And here come the souls at Dignity Freedom Network, just like they did for Simon.
11: Because many of my relatives live with us, we had a full house. There were nine in our home. And for years, I had been able to live out my faith freely and make enough money to care for all of us. However, some very dangerous people found out about our faith. They attacked us, beat us, and burned down our home. So, we had to flee. Because of our faith, we were treated like outcasts. And it was hard for me to find work. Plus, my son has a medical condition, and I needed to provide medicine for him. For the last year, we've survived mostly on rice. So we've become very hungry at times, and it can hurt. As a father, it's tough seeing my family like this.
9: So because someone like us invested in Simon and his family's life, they now have an opportunity to grieve their loss, to be able to know that in their faith in the one true God, the Father, Son, and Holy Spirit, that they made the right decision because they didn't give up his name. Because someone like us invested in their life, food, water, medicine, counseling, so much of that, Todd. And this $200? I mean, and that being doubled to 10? You and I, we were talking about the program, you know, majority of us watched the World Cup, and we saw all the seats filled up in every one of the stadiums. I mean, I just checked it out to say, okay, you know, it might be kind of fun to go see a match or whatever. The cheapest seat I could find was like the Haiti-South Africa match in Kansas City, and that was a $900 seat. Yet I'm looking at every single arena around the country, and they're all packed. I'm like, hallelujah, Lord, that's great. People investing right there. I can just click my pause button on the DVR. I can walk down to the refrigerator, grab something to eat, go use the restroom, come back. I'm not having to, you know, worry about anybody. The point is, we invest in all those things that matter. Maybe doing a holiday. You mentioned August staring at us, schools, back to school shopping. Hard to believe that's happening. It matters that there's souls like Simon that is a fellow brother who did not give up his faith. Sounded like someone like us. We're living out our faith. We're listening to music. We're worshiping. We're praising. We have our family. He has a job. He's providing for his family. And then, boom, somebody heard radical ideologies, found out about the faith, attacked them, burn their home. They were on the run, Todd, and that's why someone like us through Dignity Freedom Network stood up for them, and they have an opportunity to rebuild. But that only happens for someone like Simon when we make the phone call, click of a mouse.
10: Yeah, and you do that 877-374-2809, 877-374-2809. You want to give online? You can do that at WAVA.com. There's a red banner right there at the top of the page. Please be as generous as you can.
9: Yes.
10: $40 helps one family. $200, that's five families. Whatever you do, it's going to be doubled right now. But just let me encourage you, knowing that your gift is going to be doubled, do not cut it in half. All right? I mean, if you were thinking, I could give $200, then give $200 because it's as if you gave $400 and helped 10 families. Absolutely incredible. But I will be very honest and tell you that we've been bringing this opportunity before this listening family for several weeks now, and we're not to where we really thought we would be at this point in time. We're trying to provide for 1,200 families, 1,200 precious children of God who are suffering, paying the greatest price, even up to death, because they follow Jesus. And right now, we're just under 400 families having been provided for. So about 30% of the way there. I know that you have a heart for the Lord. Mm-hmm. I know you have a heart to help your brothers and sisters in need. And just please don't sit it out thinking, well, I'm sure a lot of people are responding, so they don't really need me. I'm here to tell you, we and they really need you. They really need you. So if your best gift is $40, if your best gift is $4,000, please step forward and give it right now. Every day that goes by is more families that are in desperate need, and we don't have the resources to help them. We've been, this is a sustained response that we've been offering through Dignity Freedom Network for several years now. And it's showing no signs of slowing. That's the heartbreaking thing. The persecution, if anything, is actually on the increase. More and more families coming to us every day in need of help. And so we are counting on Christians here in America to respond and give your best gift. You know, Jesus told us that following him would come with a cost. But I fear, and it's a weird way to say it that way, but I do fear that we are so incredibly blessed here in America that it really doesn't cost us anything, that maybe we have become a little bit deaf to the cries of those who are, in fact, paying the deepest prices for their faith. And so, man, this is my call to you, brothers, sisters. Let's wake up. Wake up to the blessings that we are so privileged to have, and wake up to the beautiful opportunity that God is extending to you right now as you hear my voice, to step in and make a meaningful difference and be an encouragement to these brothers and sisters who are paying that cost every day with everything. They've lost, many of them, everything they had on earth.
9: Yeah.
10: And some people, pastors have been killed. Women and children have been widowed, have become orphans because their father, their husband, was killed for his faith. But you know what? They're not turning away. They're not turning away. I'm convicted and I'm inspired by that. And I hope you are as well. And man, I mean, truly, it's like, It's kind of in many ways, and I don't mean to minimize any gift, but it is kind of the least that we could do to take a little bit of how God has blessed us and just, you know, with our money and just say, you know what, here's $40. I'm so blessed I can give that and I probably won't even miss it. Here's $400 for many of us. And I just want you to know, I'm praying for you. I have not forgotten you. God has not forgotten you. So please step forward right now and be a part of this.
9: 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We have about 3.5 minutes that remain in the program. And friends, yeah, $40 caring for one, like Myra, where we again, living out their faith just like we do, just going about their life. And listen what happened when Mira, our best gift, we're looking to get 100 families. That'd be a $4,000 gift. $1,000 would be 25 families, you and three others. Again, if that's not you, okay. $200, five families being doubled to 10 families. Every gift, dollar for double, doubled. By the way, your $40 gift actually becomes two. And if I may, I could even invite someone to opt in $40 a month over the next year, because you're, every time you see that credit card of $40, That redeems all those other purchases of where I grumbled, where I, you get that $40 a month going, hallelujah, Lord, another soul like Mira being cared for.
12: Until very recently, we could live out our faith openly. We could go to church, talk about Jesus. It was great. But a few months ago, the attacks started. Many were killed. Churches were burned down, and people are now running for their lives. Because of that, many markets are closed. Farmers can't grow crops, and no one can find any jobs. So it's very hard to have enough to eat. This is an all-out war. And even though we have faith in God, we don't know how it's going to end. And we constantly have to be ready to flee for our lives.
9: Todd, you talked about it, spiritual warfare. It is hardcore. Let's just kill all the Jesus followers.
10: Mm-hmm.
9: And you and I, with our phone call, click of a mouse at 877-374-2809, WAVA.com, we let our fellow brothers and sisters know that God has not abandoned them and he's not forgotten them. Todd, that's our gift.
10: Yeah. Right now, your generosity becomes food for these displaced, hungry families, medicine for them, safe shelter for people who no longer have a place to call home, no place to lie their head at night, and a powerful reminder that they are not alone, that they're not forgotten. 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
16: 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But we may not have changed as much as we'd like to think. 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
18: With SRN News, I'm Bob Agnew in Washington. President Trump attended the White House Correspondents' Dinner, the second one this year, which happened last night. The first one had to be canceled because a gunman showed up at the scene. Iran says that there were no U.S. strikes overnight. That's the first time that has happened in 2 weeks as tensions remain high over the control over the Strait of Hormuz. Also at SRNNews.com, CBS NFL analyst and former Dallas Cowboys quarterback Tony Romo has been arrested on suspicion of driving under the influence. A Milwaukee County Sheriff's Office arrest report says that Romo performed poorly on field sobriety tests after being pulled over while driving south on Interstate 43 on Thursday. Despite rising tensions in the Strait of Hormuz, it was a mixed bag on Wall Street on Friday, with the Dow closing way up by 235 points. This is SRN News.
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24: Now, I'm going to continue today talking about this concept of stress and tension, but our focus today primarily will be upon the word tension. And I'll continue next weekend, Lord willing, and we're going to focus on stress. And so if you want to de-stress your life, make sure you're back next weekend. I'm going to help you with that. But today I want to help you with learning how to handle tension in your life. What does this word mean, and how do we handle it? And there's a great story in the Bible in Luke chapter 10, verses 38 through 42, that describes a family that was filled with some tension. Let's read the story. Let me read it for you. I'm reading from the New International Version. As Jesus and his disciples were on their way, he came to a village where a woman named Martha opened her home to him. She had a sister named Mary who sat at the Lord's feet listening to what he said. But Martha was distracted by all the preparations that had to be made. She came to him and asked, "Lord, don't you care that my sister has left me to do the work by myself? Tell her to help me." "Martha, Martha," the Lord answered, "you're worried and upset about many things. But few things are needed, or indeed only one. Mary has chosen what is better, and it will not be taken away from her." Obviously, as you read this story, you're aware of the fact that there's a tension in this household. Jesus is in the house, he's there with him, but there's a tension between two sisters, Martha and Mary. And we want to look at this tension that exists and a lesson that I want us all to learn today. One single lesson that I hope you will carry home with you today. And if you're taking notes, I would encourage you to write it down. It's there on the back of your bulletin. You may want to write it there, find the other extensive notes available for us online. But the main lesson for today is to understand that tensions are realities in life and they must be managed well. They must be managed well. Notice the word there, the key word is managed, not resolved. You don't resolve tensions, you manage tensions. Let's start with a definition of tension. What is it? Let me give you a very technical definition of it, then we'll break the technical definition down to something that's extremely practical for you. Here's the technical definition of tension. Read with me. Let's all read aloud and loudly. Tension is, what is it? The strain, pull, or pressure created when opposing forces, competing priorities, competing demands, responsibilities, or realities, or conflicting desires exist when? At the same time. Now that's a real technical definition. The practical definition of tension is anytime you experience two or more things that are demanding your attention or your focus at the same time. Tension always lives in the realm of decision. Do I do this or do I do that? Do I handle this first? Or handle that first. So the tension is the pull of decision-making in your life as you're trying to determine what's the right thing to do at the right time in the right way. And so tension is seen right here with Martha and Mary in this story. One sister, Mary, has chosen to sit in the presence of Jesus. The other sister, Martha, has chosen to try to serve the guest well there in the presence of Jesus. So there's tension. Do I sit or do I serve? Both are very good things and both have their own value. But the question is, what do I do now? What's the right thing to do at the right moment and in the right way? And Mary managed this tension the right way. Martha managed it the wrong way. The New Living Translation gives it to us this way, "But the Lord said to her, 'My dear Martha, you are worried and upset over all these details. There's only one thing worth being concerned about.' Mary has discovered it. Mary found it. She chose it, and it will not be taken away from her." So here's Martha. She's irritated. She's anxious. She's distracted by all the things happening. She's frustrated. More than likely, it seems like she's angry at her sister because her sister was not helping her. She's making the wrong choice. And Jesus wanted Martha to understand that the food preparation was insignificant in this moment. What Martha was doing is she was making something secondary, primary. She was putting something that should have been in second place, she was putting it in first place. She had not managed the tension the right way while Mary understood the opportunity. Now, oftentimes when you read this passage, and I've had these thoughts myself, I've had other people ask me this question before. Well, if Jesus rebuked Martha for serving, why didn't he rebuke Mary for not helping her? I mean, it would seem like that Jesus would have been on Martha's side, because after all, Martha's doing all the work, and so why would he not ask Mary to help? And of course, we see here the story, and the understanding of the story is that Jesus was there to teach, to spend intimate, wonderful time with this family that he loved dearly, to impart to them. And so Mary understood that while Martha didn't. And so Jesus was not undermining the principle or the power of the importance of serving. Serving is still important. It just wasn't important at that moment. Okay. It was important, but it was not the right thing to do at that time. And she was even doing it the wrong way. In fact, Jesus, in his own teaching, in his own life, demonstrated that serving is important as well. In fact, in John chapter 13, as Jesus is facing the night before his crucifixion, he's in the upper room with the disciples. They're about to experience the Last Supper, the Passover meal there, before he's going to be arrested and then the next day crucified. Jesus there with his disciples showed them what service was all about. He doesn't deny or undermine service. Look at this story, John 13, verse 1. Before the Passover celebration, Jesus knew that his hour had come to leave the world and return to his Father. He loved his disciples during his ministry on earth, and now he loved them to the very end. It was time for supper, and the devil had already prompted Judas, son of Simon Iscariot, to betray Jesus. Jesus knew that the Father had given him authority over everything and that he had come from God and would return to God. So notice what he did. He got up from the table, took off his robe, wrapped a towel around his waist, and poured water into a basin. Then he began to do what? Wash the disciples' feet. He's serving, drying them with a towel he had around them. And then in verse 12 through 15, we see how he brings this principle home to the disciples and to us as well. After washing their feet, he put his robe again and sat down and asked, "Do you understand what I was doing? I just washed your feet. You get it? Do you understand what I was doing? You call me teacher and Lord, and you're right, because that's what I am. And since I, your Lord and teacher, have washed your feet, I've served you, you ought to wash each other's feet. I have given you an example to follow. Do as I have done to you." Now, I want to draw in parallel, or I should say juxtaposition here, two stories. Both of them happen in a house. Both of them happen around a meal. In one situation, Jesus rebuked Martha for serving when she should have been sitting. And now in the second story, Jesus with the disciples in the upper room, he rebukes the disciples for sitting while they should have been serving. So you manage tension in life. It's going to be a part of your life always. And our tendency is to ignore tension, to run from tension, to try to remove all the tension from our lives. And it's impossible to remove tension from your life. And it's actually detrimental to you to remove tension from your life, because tension plays a very important role in your life. We need to value tension in our lives. I want to lay out for you some of the real tensions that you face in your life right now. We all do. I'm going to give you 10 of these really, really quickly. I believe you can identify with each of these. We face, first of all, the tension between work and rest. Do I work or do I rest? How much do I work and how much do I need to rest? These are tension points. Is work good? Yes. Is rest good? Yes. So you balance the tension. Some people are workaholics. Other people are playaholics. I describe it sometimes like this. Every person to be healthy, just like a car, you need an engine, but you also need some brakes. Some people, all they have is an engine. They go, go, go, go, go all the time. Other people, all they are is a big set of brakes. They never do much of anything. And so to operate well in life, you need both. In Exodus chapter 20, the Ten Commandments, we find this description given to us, an instruction in the Ten Commandments. You have 6 days each week for your ordinary, what's the next word there? Work, for your regular work. Now please remember, work is important to you and it's important to God. Work is not a bad word. It is a four-letter word, but it's not a bad four-letter word. Okay. You have 6 days to do your ordinary work. But the seventh day is a Sabbath day of what? Do you see? Work and rest. Rest and work. Tension that we face in life, dedicated to the Lord your God. The second tension that we all face is the tension of giving our best while accepting our limitations. How do I give my best, but there's also limitations in my life? How do I manage the tension between making sure I'm giving my best while knowing that I'm limited in certain ways? Exodus 9, verse 10, whatever you do, do well. Give your best to it. And then God says about us in Psalm 103, verse 14, for He, God, knows our mortal frame. He remembers that we are merely dust. He recognizes the limitations of our life. But there's always tension between, am I giving my best or am I facing some limitations? Thirdly, having goals is a limitation and accepting realities. I need some goals in my life, but sometimes my goals overshoot my realities. There are things that I'm shooting for that I know that I'll never be able to make. And so how do I establish good goals and realistic goals that I can achieve in my life while at the same time realizing that there are going to be things that are not real for me to achieve? You can have all the goals in the world, but they need to be realistic in your life. There's always a tension between what are my goals and are they really realistic, and how I know when they're realistic in my life. Proverbs 19:21 says, we may make a lot of plans, have a lot of dreams, a lot of ideas, a lot of goals, but the Lord will do what He has decided. The fourth one is going to get all of us. There's a tension in our life between spending and saving. Oh, that one at least, that one got you, didn't it? Okay. Spending and saving. Do I spend this money I have or do I save it? Interestingly enough, there are some folks that are more oriented towards spending. There are other people that have a personality that wants to save, and they usually marry each other. That's how it works, okay? The spender and the saver, okay? And there's this tension that exists. Do I spend or do I save? I'm going to digress just for a moment. Give you a good financial seminar in like 3 minutes. You ready for this, okay? How do you manage your resources, your financial resources? Here's a simple plan. It'll work for you. Work toward this goal. And then beyond this goal, there are other things you can work on, but this will get you started. And I call it the 10-10-80 plan. The 10-10-80 plan, when it comes to your finances, the first 10%, where does it go? First 10% goes to God. Why? Because that's the tithe, okay? And it belongs to Him. God said the tithe is mine. It belongs to the Lord. That's the first 10% of whatever you earn. It belongs to God. In fact, when we hold on to that first 10%, Malachi chapter 3 tells us we're robbing God. I don't want to be a stealer from God. How about you? A thief from God. So that first 10% belongs to God. Why? Because God gave you the strength, the power, and the blessing to have the job that you have, to gain the resources you have. And so that's just a statement back of God. I trust you with my life. God's not doesn't care about your money. He cares about your trust in Him and your gratitude toward Him. So the first 10% goes to God. The second 10%, try to do something productive for your future. Either get out of debt with it. If you have debt in your life, use that 10% to get your credit cards down. Get to the place where you have zero debt outside of your house mortgage. Okay, you want to get to a place where you're zero debt in your life other than perhaps your home that you own. And so you get to that place. Why? Because the borrower is subject to the lender. And so you're going to be in bondage your whole life if you never get out of debt. So work to get out of debt or work to save some money somewhere. Why? Because there's going to be a time you're going to need some new tires for that car you got, right? You're going to have some money to pay for things that are just unexpected things in life. And so you save, you put some margin in your life. And then the 80% that's left over, that's your living portion. And so take that 80% and live according to your means in that regard. And you can spend it on whatever you want to spend it on and spend it on things that are needs for your life. But don't push beyond your capability, your earning power, your potential situation you're in at that moment, and just live within your means. So the 10-10-80 rule. But we have this tension. Do I spend or do I save? How do I handle the finances of my life? Proverbs 21:20 says, wise people's houses are full of the best foods and olive oil. If you're going to have the best foods in your house and olive oils in your house, going back to the agricultural culture that this was in, you got to spend some money. But then it adds this, but fools waste everything they have. So the tension that exists there. Number five, tension between taking steps of faith and then using practical wisdom. There's that tension. Do I take the step of faith or is that unwise to do that? And so this pull back and forth. Some things are an overextension of your faith. It's making a leap of faith. And I never believe in making leaps of faith. I believe that you should take only steps of faith, and God will lead you in steps of faith. And at times, you're going to have to step out into the unknown, not being able to figure everything out in your own mind. There are other times that you have to exercise wisdom. There's the tension between those two. I like what Jesus said in Luke 14, beginning in verse 28. He says, don't begin He's talking about building a building. Don't begin until you count the cost. For who would begin construction of a building without first calculating the cost to see if there's enough money to finish it? Otherwise, you might complete only the foundation before running out of money, and then everyone would laugh at you. So building requires faith, but it also requires wisdom. Number six, the tension between confidence and pride. Having confidence and developing pride. It's important to be confident, but it's also very important that we don't become arrogant. Paul writes these words in Philippians 4:13, "For I can do everything." Let's stop there for a moment. Does that sound like a confident person? Does it? If someone walked up to you and said, "I can do everything," you said, "Boy, that's a pretty confident person," right? Paul says, "I can do everything," but he doesn't stop there. "Through Christ who gives me strength." So you see a confidence, but it's based in humility. It's not based in arrogance or pride. Number seven, the tension between showing strength and demonstrating tenderness. Do I come across strong, or should I be tender? How should I respond to this person? Should I be strong and forceful with them, or should I be tender and gentle toward them? Well, the answer is both. It's a tension of your life. Matthew 5:5, Jesus said, "Blessed are the meek," and the word meek is the word praus in the Greek language. It's a word that describes an animal that's been domesticated, a strong, powerful animal that's under control, strength under control. Think about a wild stallion that's brought in and broken, and now it's rideable, and you place a little child on the back of this massive animal, and you see the tenderness, yeah, but you also see the strength that is there. Jesus came as the Lion of the tribe of Judah, but he also came as the Lamb of God. He was a lion, but he was also a lamb. And so there's the tension that exists between those two. Then number eight, the balance between serving other people and setting boundaries in your life. How much? I need to serve people. I need to serve, but how much do I do this? I love Matthew 5:41, where Jesus is talking about the Roman Empire. The Roman soldiers could actually conscript people during their day and command that they carry their backpack for a mile. And Jesus says to his followers, if anyone forces you to go 1 mile, go with them what? Be a servant. Go with them the second mile. Don't stop at the first mile. Everybody does that, but go the second mile. This is what Jesus said. 1 mile, no, you go two. But what he didn't say is that if anyone forces you to go 1 mile, you go 20 miles with them. He didn't say that. He said go 2 miles, okay? So there's a boundary that's there, okay? And then number nine, pursuing excellence and expecting perfection. That's attention. How do I go after excellence, but I can't be perfect? So some people just get caught up in this perfectionism mindset that I've got to be perfect, and there are a lot of perfectionists in our world. Maybe that describes you, and so you're in that tension. And you will never be perfect, but you should seek to be excellent. And the word excellent means to do the best you can with what you have. That's all the word means. Whatever resource you have, I'm going to do the best I can with what I have. I'm going to pursue the best with everything that I have available to me. It doesn't mean I'm going to be perfect. Philippians 3:12, I don't mean to say, Paul says, that I am perfect. I'm not going to say I'm perfect. I haven't learned all that I should even yet, but I keep working toward that day. I'm pursuing excellence. I keep working toward that day when I will finally be all that Christ saved me for and wants me to be. Let me give you a final tension point today. That's the tension between valuing solitude and then keeping relational connection in your life. How do you balance those two? Psychologists tell us that our world can be broken down, generally speaking, in the general population in two categories. And there are all kind of personality tests that are given at times to kind of tell people kind of what they're basically like and all kind of tests you can take. But in a general sense, the world is divided between what's often referred to as extroverts and introverts. You heard that before, right? Okay. And so you have to determine, am I an extrovert or am I an introvert? And extroverts, they get their energy from being around people. Extroverts wake up in the morning, and the first thing they think about when they wake up in the morning is, where's the party? Okay. Where are people at? I got to get around people today. And so their energy and their focus is to get around as many people as they can because they're energized by being around people. Other people wake up in the morning, they say, where's my cave? Okay. I got to go hide. Okay. I don't want to be around anyone. They're pulling away from people. In fact, there's some of you that are introverts that you would be happy to live in a cave for the rest of your life. Okay. Luke 5:15-16, Jesus gave us the perfect example of this. He says, yet the news about him, Jesus, spread all the more so that crowds of people came to hear him and to be healed of their sickness. Notice crowds of people. That's a lot of people. So Jesus had people around him a lot of times, massive crowds of people. Had his 12 disciples with him a lot of times. Had 3 disciples, Peter, James, and John, that were very close. 70 who were also very close to him. So there were times that he was around people very much. He was a very social savior. But notice verse 16. But Jesus often, what did he do? He often withdrew to lonely places and he prayed. He managed the tension between solitude, valuing solitude, and keeping relational connection. How do I manage this stuff? I got these tensions pulling at me. How do I manage it? I'll give you a few things that will help you. Number one, you got to know your non-negotiables. What's going to be important to me in my life, I'm going to make sure will always be a part of my life. For me, my relationship with God is number one. I want to make sure that I have a relationship with God, that I spend time with God every day, that I'm praying, I'm reading my Bible. That's a non-negotiable. That's just something that's got to be in my life, and I can't live without it, don't want to live without it. Have a family, have relationships that are valuable. So these are the big rocks of my life that are non-negotiables. Never

0: What I mean by this, I have people all the time, I just need more balance in my life. Well, good luck. Okay. Because life is not balanced. Life will never be balanced. If you work all your energy trying to balance life, it's not going to happen. Because it's unrealistic to try to balance your life all the time. Sometimes your life is going to be over here, and it's like a pendulum. You're kind of swinging back and forth from time to time through life. If you're a young mother, for example, here today, you probably have a very unbalanced life. You're spending all your time taking care of these little kids because they demand your attention. And so there are things that you can't do now that you'd like to do because you need to pay attention to them. And same is true for fathers. It's a valuable part of your life. And so your life is kind of out of balance. But one day, those kids are going to leave your home. Praise the Lord. And once they're gone from your house, your life switches to a different kind of balance. What I want you to think of is to think of your life not in just moments, but think in seasons of life, okay? Life is seasonal in the way you live your life. And so there are different balances that you have at different seasons of your life. And then number four, how do you manage tension? Ask God for wisdom. I was thinking as I was studying Mary and Martha and that story, what if Martha, in the midst of all her upset moment because her sister wasn't helping her, what if she stopped for a moment and said, Jesus, I'm starting to feel a little upset about Mary not helping me. Jesus, what would you want me to do right now? Would you prefer me to serve you or would you prefer me to sit? I think the whole story would have been different if she asked for some wisdom, don't you? Okay. And there are times in life where you say, do I do this or do I do that? And how do I do this? There's a tension here. What do I do? Then you say, God, I need your wisdom to know how to handle this. What is it that you want me to do? And the beautiful thing is that God will give you wisdom if you ask him for it with faith. Number five, develop discernment. Discernment is the ability to see the nuances of life and to make judgment calls about things, make good judgment calls about things, to discern what you really need to be doing. And one of the most important discernment points is to discern between what's urgent in your life and what's really important in your life.
1: Perhaps as you have been listening to today's broadcast, you felt a stirring in your heart, something that reminded you that you need to get something right in your life with God. The first way to start in that journey with God is to open your heart to Jesus Christ, to make him the Lord of your life, to turn over all your life to him. And that begins with a very simple prayer. I want to lead you in that prayer right now, and it's a prayer that you can pray right where you are. Say these words, Jesus, I invite you into my life today to forgive me of all my sins. I need you. I want you. I want you to take charge of my life. Be my Lord and Savior, in Jesus' name. Now, if you just prayed that prayer with me, I want to encourage you with a promise from God's Word that says, when we call on God's name, when we call on the name of His Son Jesus, there is salvation that is brought to our lives. He changes us from the inside out. And the Bible says that if any person is in Christ, he is a new creation. Old things pass away. Behold, all things become new. And that's what's happened to you today as you've opened your heart to Christ. Let me encourage you. You need to take the next step. The next step is to make sure that you get into a good Bible-believing church where you're studying God's Word. And make sure you get a copy of God's Word and begin to read it. Spend some time each day in prayer. 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

0: com. With SRN News, I'm Bob Agnew in Washington. President Trump attended the White House Correspondents' Dinner, the second one this year, which happened last night. The first one had to be canceled because a gunman showed up at the scene. Iran says that there were no U.S. strikes overnight. That's the first time that has happened in 2 weeks as tensions remain high over the control over the Strait of Hormuz. Also at SRNNews.com, CBS NFL analyst and former Dallas Cowboys quarterback Tony Romo has been arrested on suspicion of driving under the influence. A Milwaukee County Sheriff's Office arrest report says that Romo performed poorly on field sobriety tests after being pulled over while driving south on Interstate 43 on Thursday. Despite rising tensions in the Strait of Hormuz, it was a mixed bag on Wall Street on Friday, with the Dow closing way up by 235 points. This is SRN News.
1: This is John MacArthur welcoming you to Portraits of Grace. Over 40 years ago, Jeffrey Bull endured solitary confinement, brainwashing, intimidation, and starvation for more than 3 years at the hands of the communist Chinese. Yet through it all, he asked God to help him remember scriptures, to realize his peace and triumph over doubt, fear, loneliness, and fatigue. The final two lines of a poem he wrote summarize his complete trust in God. He wrote, "And thy kingdom, gracious God, shall never pass away." He obviously took to heart these encouraging words from Peter, who said, "Let those also who suffer according to the will of God entrust their souls to a faithful Creator in doing what is right." And the term entrust is a banker's term. It means to deposit for safekeeping. So when you experience trials and tribulations, you need to deposit your life into God's care. That's what Jeffrey Bull did, and as a portrait of grace, that's what you can do.
2: Foundations of Freedom, a look at America's founding principles and the leaders who shaped our nation.
3: In 1862, Abraham Lincoln signed the Morrill Act, helping states create colleges focused on agriculture, mechanics, science, and practical education. The principle was not centralized control, it was opportunity. Lincoln's Morrill Act reminds us that America can support education without surrendering education to Washington. Why did it matter? Because a free nation needs citizens equipped to work, build, steward, and govern themselves. Scripture gives work a sacred weight. In Genesis, God placed man in the garden to work it and to keep it. Proverbs honors the one who works his land. Paul warns against idleness and calls believers to earn their bread. Why does that still matter today? Because education should form capable people under God, not dependent subjects under bureaucracy.
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5: Friend, it's a fact that we all need a good guardian in our lives to get us out of trouble and to stand up to the spiritual forces, that if heaven was not engaged in your welfare, they would wipe you out.
6: 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Pastor Michael Oxentenko's message today is entitled, The Guardian. We will bring you the first portion of this message here today. Thank you so much for listening. Here is Pastor Michael Oxentenko.
5: When I was a boy, and boy, that sounds like a while back. You look in the mirror, when I was a boy, no gray, no receding hairline. You know, the weight thing. How many of you noticed when you hit 50, it's harder to keep that stuff off? Well, I'm not a boy anymore, but I can remember when I was. When I was a boy, the bullies used to wait for me when I left school. Did anybody here ever have a problem with bullies in school? Oh, I'm not alone. I felt special. Every day after school, some of those guys would just look me up. We're going to pick on Mike. Back then, I was skinny, a little clumsy. I'm still a little clumsy. And thus, a perfect prey and target for the wolves, the bully wolves at Galax High School. Now, when we ran track, I could outrun them all. The 440 of the mile, I could just smoke them. And that's probably why they picked on me, because they didn't like that. But anyway, it goes, they were looking at for me. I tried to avoid them, and that wasn't easy for me. One day, I was at the local YMCA trying to play basketball. And I say trying to play basketball. I'm tall. In theory, I should have been good at basketball, but I was lousy at basketball. So I was practicing, doing it myself, trying to think of the theory of physics, the force vector. You know, if you think too much about basketball, you're lousy at it. And as I was there playing, a group of the bullies showed up. One of them's real tall, big, and I'm real skinny and not that tall then. And he kind of went up to me and put his chest, you know, like this next to me. And then they started flicking my hair like this. Now, I don't have as much hair to flick, but back then I had a lot. And then, I don't know what happened. I just got mad. I'm a little guy. I got mad at the big guy. And I said, I've had it with you. I've had it with you. And then I realized what I was doing. Bad call. He started shoving me more. Big mistake. Just then the biggest one started making moves to beat me up, and the others started egging him on, and it was a group thing against the little guy. You don't want to get in a situation like that. I was scared, real scared. Fear set in. I felt a deep panic. That day, my older brother's best friend was there. His name was Tim Hash. Tim, if you're listening on the radio, somewhere in the Galax area, yeah, I remember you. He showed up just in time. Tim had taken some karate lessons. Now, look, there was a cartoon back then that I used to watch before I learned to honor the Sabbath day. I used to watch it on Saturday. It was Hong Kong Phooey. You ever hear that? Hong Kong Phooey, faster than the human eye. I mean, it's just the idea of, you know, you wave your hands, you look important, people go, oh, no. Well, he did some of that stuff. I don't know to what degree now. It's kind of faded. And all of them were impressed. Now, there was another television series back then called Happy Days that we used to watch, and the Fonz. You know, the Fonz is, hey, man, cool, like that. But I remember one episode, there was this karate expert getting ready to take the Fonz down, and the Fonz knew nothing about it, but he kind of moved and acted like he did, and he freaked him out. So I don't know what Tim did exactly, because it's blurry, but he scared them all off by acting so cool. Like the Fonz, maybe. He looked dangerous beyond his abilities, and like a guardian angel, Tim quickly got me out of there. I think they were going to beat me to a pulp that day. And that was not a funny thing. Friend, it's a fact that we all need a good guardian in our lives to get us out of trouble and to stand up to the spiritual forces, that if heaven was not engaged in your welfare, they would wipe you out. We need someone in the unseen world to take care of those things that can take us out of God, that can destroy us. Jesus' disciple Peter came to understand that Jesus himself is the perfect guardian protector of the human race, that we have a supernatural kingly power in Jesus, and he is exactly what we need in our lives to face trouble. Take your Bibles, open them at 1 Peter 2:21. Peter wrote, "For to this you have been called, because Christ also suffered for you." Key word. Look, whatever you're going through in your life, whatever you have to deal with, Jesus suffered for you. He didn't just die, he suffered for you. And then he tells you what it means. Leaving you an example, we are to do the same, that you should follow in his steps. He committed no sin, no guile, meaning dishonesty was found on his lips. When he was reviled, he did not revile in return. When he suffered, he did not threaten, but he trusted to him who judges justly. See, I was retaliating, but we're not to retaliate as Christians. Now look at verse 24. He himself bore our sins in his body on the tree. Friend, there's not a thing you go through that you've done wrong, where you have messed up with God, you've messed up with others, that Jesus didn't bring it into his body, his mind, his experience. And he suffered the judgment for it, so you would be loosed from your sins. You would not be connected with your sins anymore. And this is no small statement. He himself bore our sins in his body on the tree, not just as God, that he was, but as the God-man. The human nature of Christ processed the life of every human being from Adam to the end. You know, Paul says Christ died for our sins. Here he says that we might die to sin and live to righteousness. Is sin a good thing, yes or no? No. Jesus died so we can die to sin. By his wounds you have been healed, for you were straying like sheep, but have now returned to the shepherd and guardian of your souls. I like that. You have returned to the shepherd and guardian of your souls. When Peter defines Jesus here as the shepherd, he is thinking, no doubt, of Psalms 23, which says, the Lord is my, what? shepherd I shall not want. The word Lord there is Yahweh. Jehovah is my shepherd. Jesus will say in John 10, I am the good shepherd. What is he saying? He's saying, I am Jehovah. I'm Yahweh. That's why in the Gospel of John, he'll say, I am the light of the world. I am the good shepherd. I am the bread of life. Because God's name at the burning bush is I am. Christ is God in human flesh so that we can know God. I've been recently reading the works of Athanasius, who was the great defender of the triune God nature, but mainly the divinity of Christ at the Council of Nicaea in 325. I would highly recommend anyone read his writings on this. He wrote a treatise on the incarnation. He wrote a treatise called Against Arius. Some of the most Christ-like stuff you'll ever read. And he essentially has the same view of the 70 weeks of Daniel 9 that we as Seventh-day Adventists do. He quotes Daniel 9, tack on right, as we do in our evangelistic series. Very impressive. But one thing I noticed about Athanasius, the reason why he defended the deity of Christ was because Arius was going around saying that Christ cannot reveal God. If you're not God, you can't reveal God. He was going around saying that Christ is not the wisdom of God, even though the Bible says he is. He's just a derived wisdom. So his basic point was, is that Jesus is inadequate to reveal God. God the Father has to do that for himself. And Athanasius stood up and said, at the cross, we see the cross of Christ as the revelation of the glory of God. And he quotes John and all these great verses, 1 John 5:20, Romans 9:25. The list is long. The man knew his Bible. Why was he so concerned? Because he knew that you can't have a good shepherd in your life unless that good shepherd is Jehovah Yahweh, the Lord, and Jesus is the Lord of the universe. Him and his Father are one. Peter refers to Jesus as the guardian of our souls. For this point, Peter is thinking of a number of verses in the Old Testament that define Jesus as our guardian. When God created Adam, he told him in Genesis 2:15 to till the garden and to guard the garden. That was his first job description before the fall. Adam proved to be a bad guardian for his wife, a bad guardian for the garden, and a bad guardian for the future of the human race. Centuries later, God called Abraham out of Ur of the Chaldees to go to the promised land where God would make of him a great nation, where God would send him to the ancient Melchizedek, who is most likely Shem, and he would receive the blessing that came from God to Adam, to the patriarchs, all the way down the timeline through Shem upon Abraham, so that through Abraham all the nations of the earth would be blessed. When Abraham showed up in the promised land, it proved to be a rather rough place with famines, bad actors trying to steal his wife, wicked people all around in cities that are corrupt. And when the kings of Shinar from Babylon stormed down from the north, they captured his nephew Lot with his entire family. They had gone to the cities of Sodom and Gomorrah. And they also took those evil kings from Sodom and all the population, and they were going to make them slaves. So what did Abraham do? Well, I got news for you. Abraham was not a non-combatant. Abraham raised a small army of, how many of you know how many men he used? Remember that number in the Bible? 118. And he took those armies out at night, guerrilla warfare. He took them down, 118 men. He saved his nephew Lot from the bullies. He saved all the bad guys from Sodom and Gomorrah, the kings there that would later be destroyed. But Abraham was smart enough to not take any of the plunder and spoil for himself. He gave it to his men. But when he settled down to think about what had happened, he realized that what he had done had made him a target. Suddenly, everyone would be after him. He was known now as a man of war, and so who would want to take him out? A lot of people. In the night of his fear in Genesis 15:1, the pre-existent Christ appeared to Abraham as the Word of God. Remember John 1:1, in the beginning was the Word was with God, the Word was God? That's the book of Genesis. So right here in Genesis 15:1, the very first time Christ appears as the Word of God. Now Arius in 325 said, well, he's not really the Word of God. He's a Word of God that God gives, but he's not the Word of God. And Athanasius said, wait a second. If you are the Word of the Lord, you are the Lord. You can't separate the Word of God from the mind of God. So the pre-existent Christ appeared to Abraham as the Word of God, who can speak through our deepest fears of the night, who brings God to us As Isaiah would say in Isaiah 63:9, the angel of his presence saved them, redeemed them, and carried them all the days of old. So here he is. Now, the Revised Standard Version, which is very much problematic in this verse and a few others that relate to Jesus' divinity, it's a poor translation. So I'm using the New King James Version in this one verse. It captures correctly the original Hebrew meaning. Turn with me to Genesis 15:1. After these things, the word of the Lord came to Abram in a vision. And what's the next word? Saying. Now, if the word of the Lord is speaking, the word of the Lord here has to be a... Can you speak if you're not a person? Well, you can answer loudly. No. You have to be a person to speak, right? Do you realize every time this formula is used, it's used many times in the Old Testament, it's used for Jesus Christ speaking to the prophets. The word of the Lord came to Jeremiah saying. It's the formula. This is why prophecy is the testimony of Jesus in the book of Revelation, because Jesus is the word of the Lord, the word of God in the book of Revelation in John 1. You cannot separate God's word from God. That's why he is Jehovah, the good shepherd. The word of the Lord came to Abram in a vision saying, now look what he says, do not be afraid. Abram, I am your shield, your exceedingly great reward. Abram, later named Abraham, was afraid of the future. He was afraid of the night without the light. He was afraid of the spotlight that comes when you are successful and thus a target for ruthless bullies. He was an old man who had no children, no Social Security plan, no IRA future. He had no one to fight off his enemies when he'd become weak. The text says, after these things, the word of the Lord came to Abram in a vision, saying, after he had thought real long and hard about what he had done to stir up trouble. Friends, when we read and study our Bibles, God speaks to us just as clearly as he did to Abram in the night of his fear. The same word of the Lord comes to us, the testimony of Jesus, when we read our Bibles. And the word of God, who is Christ, who speaks to us in the Bible, is the living and abiding word of God, according to Peter. The very first word, the word of the Lord that spoke to Abraham, was a calming word. It was a message of hope, and it met Abraham in the night of his fear. The word of the Lord said, do not be afraid. Now, who in the New Testament would say that a lot? Come on. Who? Jesus. Remember when the stormy sea was going on and suddenly Christ, you know, he told his disciples, don't be afraid, calm the sea. Peter there in Luke 5 felt his feet, do not be afraid. Christ is no different in the Old Testament than the New. Jesus said the same things to his disciples that we hear the word of the Lord saying to Abraham. Friend, we are by nature afraid. Fear is part of our daily lives and our DNA. It's easy to let fear take over the heart when stress sets in. You ever had stress so bad you just got in your bed and you just got afraid? You never have? Oh, come on, fess up. That's happened. Hasn't it happened to you? We've had it happen in our lives. It's easy to let fear take over the heart when stress sets in. Maybe it's a cancer diagnosis you got. Maybe it's a sudden financial challenge. Now, I'll disclose this to you. This year has been a very busy year for me personally. I've had so many medical bills answering the question, do I have cancer? And they're in two areas they thought I might have had cancer. And I had to get the MRIs and all, and I don't have cancer. Cost a lot of money to find out. Boy, why'd I have to spend that money? But you know what? It's an awful feeling when you think you might. My grandfather died of prostate cancer. I mean, when you get older, can that happen to you? Yeah. Perhaps the fear of losing your children or a spouse or a friend because you did something wrong or didn't do anything wrong. And all of these and more, we feel the fangs of fear and the sudden panic that comes when we cannot manage our lives on our own terms. As the word of the Lord Jesus was way back then telling Abraham, don't be afraid, so that he could tell us today, don't be afraid. But that's not all he said. He also said, I am your shield. The word for shield here is Megan. Do we have any Megans out there? Your name's Shield. It's built off the word gain in Hebrew for garden. A garden was a place of protection, and Megan was a shield. Now, Adam was a flop as a guardian of the garden. Friends, Jesus is the guardian of our souls. The Word of God is what brings us back to Eden. And so Jesus is a megan, a garden shield. Friends, Christ is the only way back to Eden, the only way back to God, the true protector for our lives when we can't sort things out. Someone called me this week and they said, "Pastor Mike, I'm hurting so bad. I just need you to pray for me." They're hurting real bad. And they have a medical condition. It makes them hurt. So we prayed. I went over to pray. And you know what you would do when you're facing pain? You keep on praying through it. Friends, Jesus is the only way back to Eden, the only way back to God, the true protector of our lives. He spoke to Abraham as he speaks to us today, "Do not be afraid, I am your shield." Literally in the Hebrew, "I, a shield for you." That sounds kind of direct. Any arrow that comes at you, Abram, it comes through me first. And I don't let arrows hit you that come through me. I'll take the blows. I'll face the wolves. I'll meet the bullies for you. I am your shield. It's one thing to be protected, but it's another thing to be rewarded. Jesus is the shield who rewards us with himself. Now, what makes us rich as Christians? Are we rich because we have a lot of money? Now, that's not a bad thing, is it? No. So I don't want anyone here who has money to feel like you gotta leave. I'm not saying that. But you may not one day. What makes us rich? It's Jesus' presence in our life that makes us rich, period. And so he finishes it by saying, "Don't be afraid, I am your shield, your exceedingly great reward. Don't you worry one bit, I am here for you. You aren't fragile or poor if you are with me." Now, as Christians, sometimes we get a victim mentality. You ever get a victim mentality? "Oh me, look what I'm going through. I'm the only defender of righteousness in the church. You know, if so-and-so hadn't done that to me, then I would be better off in my relationship with you." See, when you're a victim, you can't be a conqueror. You can't overcome with a victim mindset. So God comes to Abram, and he's telling him, "You're not a victim. I'm your shield. I'm your reward. I'm the outcome of your life so you can get from A to B and be somebody. Abram, settle in with me." And he says the same things to us. Don't worry one bit about how you're going to fix your life. Hang in there with me, and I'll be the riches of your future. Dear heart, Jesus is the guardian of our souls. Jesus is the way out of the woods when Little Red Riding Hood can't escape the hood and the dangers of the night. Christ is the champion that defeats the enemy in our lives. To Hagar, the outcast on her knees, pleading with God for help, he is, in the Hebrew, the God who sees. The angel of the Lord appeared to her at that famous well, and she's called it the well of the life of my seeing, "For I have seen Yahweh when I have seen the angel of the Lord, and I am alive." I mean, God took that little girl on the run and made her a prophet. Gave her the prophetic word of God. And the rabbis are correct, I believe, in their analysis of the Old Testament, that Keturah, which means incense, Abram's second wife, was in fact Hagar, who came back to be his wife after the death of Sarah. Compelling reasons for that. For Jacob, in his night of fear, he was the champion who fought with his fears. So Jacob could be named Israel, one who prevails with God. You see, the Lord will engage us so that we have to struggle with God to overcome in life. For Moses, who had murdered a man and lost all he had, he was the light in the burning bush and the word of God that spoke to him to take off his shoes because he was standing on holy ground. For Isaac, he was the protector who scared a king off, Abimelech, with a vision of the night so he'd give his wife back. For Joseph, he was the God who took him to prison to be the ruler over the king of Egypt next to Pharaoh himself. For the baby nation of Israel, the word of the Lord became the guardian angel who was God in angel form. We know in Daniel 10 that all the nations of the earth have evil angels that are their guardian angels. We know it also from Psalms 87. That somehow evil angels became the guardian protectors of these evil nations. But God assigned Christ at Mount Sinai to be the guardian protector of the Jewish nation. He fulfilled that role all the way to when he died on the cross. Exodus 19:4, "You have seen what I did to the Egyptians and how I bore you on eagle's wings and brought you to myself. Exodus 23, 20, 22. Now God the Father is speaking here of his Son. They are both at Mount Sinai. Behold, the Father is speaking, I send an angel before you to guard you on the way, to bring you to the place which I have prepared. Give heed to him. Hearken to his voice. Do not rebel against him, for he will not pardon your transgression. It's meant rebellion. For my name is what? In him. God's name, God's law, God's character, same thing. He is the angel of the covenant. He's the messenger of my nature. I am in him. God, we are one. This angel, Isaiah would call the angel of his presence, because when he is there, God is there, God in angel form. And it says, he will not pardon your rebellion, for my name is in him. But if you hearken attentively to his voice and do all that I say, see, when he speaks, I speak. God's word comes through this messenger. Then I will be an enemy to your enemies and an adversary to your adversaries. Friend, if you want God to fight for you in life, here's what it's saying. You need to surrender to his word in your life. The word of God that comes through Christ that's in our Bible is God speaking to us. It's not a second-handed knowledge given to us. God cannot fight for you if you're fighting against him in his word in your life. He can't fight for you if you belittle who Jesus is, who is the word of God that is God in your life. The angel here who has God's name in him is God in angel form. In Isaiah 63:9, I'd mentioned this, Isaiah calls him the angel of his presence, the redeemer who carried them all the days of old. He's the good shepherd. Genesis 48:15-16, Jacob called him the redeemer angel. And then he said, who is God? He called him God, recognizing that Jesus was God in angel form way back then. So God told Moses, number one, give heed. That means pay attention. Number two, hearken to his voice. That means follow the word and pay attention to the Holy Spirit call in your heart. When God's word speaks to you with conviction, obey. Don't say, oh, well, no, obey. Three, do not rebel against him. See, when we reject God's word, it's Christ we're rebelling against. Do not rebel against him. That means don't give Jesus a hard time when Christ is trying to save your soul. See, God gives us straight testimony in the Bible. He gives us the word of God so we will be saved. I don't know about you, but that's the ultimate retirement plan, isn't it? Eternal life. You don't have to worry about where you're going if you have Jesus. God told Moses that if we hearken to Jesus, that means listen to him and do what he says, God will take on the bullies in our lives, defeat them so we can make it to the kingdom of God. We don't need to fight our battles in life to live. We need to surrender our lives to Jesus Christ as our guardian angel so God can fight the battles we cannot win on our own.
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4: SRN News, I'm Mary Rose. Iran reports no strikes overnight into Saturday, an apparent break in nearly 2 weeks of U.S. attacks. Tensions remain high over control of the Strait of Hormuz. Iranian Health Ministry spokesperson Hossein Kermanpour says Iran had a peaceful night. The U.S. Central Command hasn't commented. Sirens sounded early Saturday in Saudi Arabia's Yanbu and Yazan provinces due to a potential danger later lifted. France is using a massive cargo aircraft to dump flame retardants on a wildfire near the wine country city of Bordeaux. The fire has forced tens of thousands to evacuate, with winds threatening to push it closer to the city. French Interior Minister Nunez described the battle as very long and very difficult. This is SRN News.
5: We cannot control what happens in the future.
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5: There's so much that we can't control. So I think it's important to remember there is a part of this that we are going to have to accept that. We're going to have to accept that there are things we cannot control, but take responsibility for what we can control. I can't control what someone else says, but I can control my reaction to it. I can't control if I walk into a coffee shop and someone just bumps into me and says rude things to me because the coffee shop frappéed their latte and waylaid their whole day, right? And now they're trying to take it out on me. But here's what I can do. I can look at them and think, just because you lay down an offense doesn't mean I have to pick it up, carry it with me, and let it ruin my day.
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8: In 1862, Abraham Lincoln signed the Morrill Act, helping states create colleges focused on agriculture, mechanics, science, and practical education. The principle was not centralized control, it was opportunity. Lincoln's Morrill Act reminds us that America can support education without surrendering education to Washington. Why did it matter? Because a free nation needs citizens equipped to work, build, steward, and govern themselves. Scripture gives work a sacred weight. In Genesis, God placed man in the garden to work it and to keep it. Proverbs honors the one who works his land. Paul warns against idleness and calls believers to earn their bread. Why does that still matter today? Because education should form capable people under God, not dependent subjects under bureaucracy.
9: The following program is brought to you by Bridgeway Community Church.
10: This is Dr. David Anderson, senior pastor and founder of Bridgeway Community Church in Columbia, Maryland, and I am so glad that you are tuned in now to our new special Saturday edition of Real Talk with Dr. David Anderson. You're going to hear conversations from recent talks where I've connected with radio listeners just like you to help them build bridges of reconciliation, race, religion, relationships. Are you ready? Let's get started. And if you're just joining us, it's Theological Thursday. All right. And we're talking about the theology of chaste or chastity versus celibacy. What's the difference and what's the benefit? All right, well, let's take our first call with Joanna, who's on the line from Arlington, Virginia. Hello, Joanna, it's Dr. Anderson here. How are you today?
11: Good, I'm doing great. Just coming back home from work with my children in the car.
10: Okay, good. What are you thinking?
11: Oh, I think it's a great topic, which is very underrated nowadays. And I think that it's wonderful to save yourself for marriage. And it's important to teach our children about marriage, the sanctity of marriage, and that they need to be faithful to their husbands or wives, and hopefully save themselves for that particular occasion when it happens, when they find that person that they really like and love and want to spend their life with.
10: So what's the benefit of that? Let's just say that all that's true. All right. And let's say the Bible even agrees with it. You're talking to your children or someone else's kids or whatever, and they have a world of other people who might be saying something different. Is there any benefit to saving yourself from marriage that people need to hear?
11: Yes, sure. The benefit is that you are not going to, hopefully, you know, if you have found the right person, you're not going to go through heartbreak breaking up, and going on with another person and yet another until you find someone you think you can make things work. And also, of course, sometimes young girls can get pregnant, and then if their partners don't want to be with them, they're practically giving birth to a child that have no father to take care of the child. So there are many reasons why. And also research shows that couples that get together before marriage have a higher chance of getting divorced than if they wait. And that's because couples have a false sense of security when they get together, and they kind of play it like couples, but then one of them could say, well, I'm not really happy with this relationship. It's much easier to get out when you're not married without much consequences. But when you actually have committed to someone in front of your family and friends, and you have legal obligations, it's become a little bit more difficult to separate, and maybe you have second and third thoughts after that, whether you should do it or not. So I think it's a game that false sense of security that you give yourself when you think, oh yeah, I'm just going to move on and we're going to get together. But usually when things don't go well, people don't have the commitment to continue the relationship if they're not married.
10: Well, you walk that through and talk that through so very well when you talk about the benefits of saving yourself from marriage. You said no heartbreak, no unwanted pregnancies, no fatherlessness, and commitment is stronger in marriage without that false sense of security. So I tell you what, Miss Joanna, you laid it out there. That's some good stuff. Thank you.
11: You're welcome.
10: Yeah, well done. Take care. I've got Anonymous on the line, so let's go there in Washington, D.C. Hello, Anonymous. Welcome. How are you?
12: I'm good. Nice to talk to you. Welcome back.
10: Thank you. Good to be back. What are you thinking?
12: Well, I'm thinking the difference between the physical and the spiritual, and I regret the way that I've kind of undermined my own best interest regarding celibacy or chastity or being chaste. I think chaste is like pure, like a real innocent mindset. And I think God, he appreciates that. And he wanted Adam and Eve to be innocent and, you know, stick to the good spirituality that he was offering them. Celibacy seems more like an adult choice.
10: Right.
12: To me.
10: Right. Well, you've got it right. Yeah. So celibacy is a choice, that's when you're deciding to abstain from sex, even if you're in a marriage. But it's the decision to abstain from it. That's what it means to be celibate. Chaste is that purity of remaining sexually pure even before marriage and being sexually faithful within marriage. So that's what chastity is. And everyone should be that, whether married or unmarried, they should be that. And everybody can, you know, people tend to struggle with it. And like you said, there could be some regrets that go with it. Do you think there are any benefits to celibacy where you're making the adult choice to abstain from sexual contact?
12: There must be, because I haven't found them.
10: Uh-huh. you haven't found the benefits?
12: Well, a deliberate decision making, to also to have self-control. But I was also thinking about, you know, how important chastity and the whole mindset of sexuality, how important that is for our younger children, younger teenagers, you know, to be aware of. Because it, one drunken prom night can really ruin your life.
10: Well, that's a good point. That's a good point. Also, I do wonder if sometimes when we have this conversation, it's much more about young people, but I wonder if folks who are older deal with this as well. And so maybe I'll throw that there on the table too. Is this just a conversation that older people talk to younger people about, or do older people struggle with this like younger people? So we'll just add that to the conversation. What do you think about that, Miss Anonymous?
12: Sounds good.
10: All righty. Thanks for calling. You had something else you wanted to say?
12: No, I wasn't sure if you were asking or whatever.
10: Nope.
12: So let's the next caller.
10: All right.
12: Old people.
10: There you go. Hey, God bless you, Miss Anonymous from Washington.
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10: All right, well, let's go right to the phone lines. We'll kick it off with Miss Rachel, who's on the line from Lynchburg, Virginia. Hello, Miss Rachel. How are you today?
14: Good. How are you doing?
10: Oh, I'm alive and grateful. Thank you for hanging out with me today. What are you thinking about? What's on your mind?
14: Well, I have a brother who is in jail, and he has been off and on homeless when family members don't help him out.
10: Okay.
14: He struggles with, I guess, kind of keeping a job, and family members have helped him at different points in time, and that kept him off the street. But now that family members are deciding, like, we can't help him anymore, you know, he is now either in jail or on the streets all the time, and it's just heartbreaking.
10: I see. So is he in jail right now, or is he on the streets right now?
14: Jail.
10: But you don't know how long he'll be there, so he could be out on the streets in a couple of months or something?
14: I think so, yeah.
10: Gotcha.
14: I don't know all the details.
10: Sure. So what's your question?
14: I guess my question is, how do you, you know, support someone like that and do the Christian thing without necessarily, you know, rescuing him and providing everything he needs again, but trying to help him in a different way. Mm. And I mean, I think I've tried to do that already, but mm-hmm. it's not being received very well by him.
10: Mm.
14: You know, if I tell him I'm praying for him, or I know some good resources for when he gets out, where he can go, and, you know, trying to help him in those ways, and that, you know, but I think he wants just monetary support, and
10: right.
14: he feels abandoned that I'm not helping him by giving him money.
10: Right. Well, here's a couple things. When you're in jail, one of the things you can give them is a letter, and it actually feels like money. But you can also put money on their account. At least you know they're spending it in jail. So it's a little better that way. If you're going to spend money at all, jail would be the time to do it, because they can't really do a lot of bad things with it as they could if they were out on the streets, like buy drugs and things of that sort. I'm not saying that there's never any drugs, but I think that, you know, it's very limited. And so that's one thing that might
14: right.
10: be helpful, is writing letters, because it really matters in the military and in jail. But let's say he comes out several months from now. I think you're doing the right thing by trying to be an encouragement, but not necessarily enabling him to siphon money out of your pocket to go do things that you may not agree with. Now, if he says, I need to pay a water bill, then you can pay, you know, and you feel generous, you can pay the water bill directly. But you probably don't want to put cash in his hands, you know, because it's probably not going to be used in the right way. But again, I don't want to judge like that. It's your brother. You've got to pray about it. But I know right now, if he's in jail, the best way you can serve him, besides praying for him, is writing him letters of encouragement. Is that helpful?
14: Okay. That is helpful.
10: Okay. Well, we wish you the best, because you're a caregiver, you're a sister, you're a Christian, you want to be loving, and at the same time, I know you don't want to enable bad behavior, and so may God give you wisdom as you go through this time, okay, Miss Rachel?
14: Thank you so much. I appreciate it.
10: You
14: God bless.
10: It. Bless you back now. Let's go to Washington, D.C. and talk to Michael. Hello, Mr. Michael. It's Dr. Anderson. How you doing?
15: Dr. Anderson. How you doing, sir?
10: Hey, I'm alive and grateful, my friend.
15: Amen. Question. All the fussing and judging and anger we had during this election against Trump, I wonder if that's God's way of showing us ourselves on how we are, how we were, and how we still could be, whether you're saved or not. And was he used as an example along with what's going on in the world as him being president?
10: Well, that's a great question. Maybe what it does is allows all of us to check our own reactions and responses and kind of look in the mirror and figure out, you know, what is the best way to respond? You know, whether it would have been the other candidate or the current one who won, Mr. Trump, I think it tests everybody's spirit if you're a believer, you know. And so how do I respond if I didn't get the person that I wanted, when I feel like I lost? How do I lose? Can I still give God the glory? Do I still affirm that God is Lord? Will I trust God? Will I speak negatively about the candidate or people that follow him? Or do I seek to understand? I think that's what the test is when you go through something that you don't necessarily prefer. What do you think about that, Michael?
15: Yeah, I understand what you're saying. I was looking at how God was showing me how we all can be so critical and judgmental, and it still can happen, you know, after the fact. And
10: right.
15: it, I learned through that. My wife and I, we talked about it, and we just said that was a learning experience for all of us.
10: Yeah, no doubt about that. And, you know, when it comes to being critical, you know, we live in an environment where that's promoted. And I'm not saying it's a terrible thing. In a democracy, you're almost invited to criticize, to debate, to have this freedom of expression that you might not have in other countries, but you still have to temper yourself, because just because you have the freedom to criticize or the freedom to debate, you want to make sure as a believer that you don't take that American freedom and make it a freedom where spiritually the Lord says you don't have that freedom to say whatever you want when you want to say it. So you may have the American right, but you don't have the Christian right to say anything that would hurt another person or, you know, that would be unwholesome coming out of your mouth.
15: Thank you, and I love you, Dr. Anton. Okay. I appreciate that.
10: Love you back, Mr. Michael. God bless you, sir, from Washington. I have Corey on the line. He's from Upper Marlboro, Maryland. Hello, Mr. Corey. It's Dr. Anderson. How are you today, sir?
16: I'm doing well, Dr. Anderson. How you doing?
10: I'm alive and grateful, my friend. What are you thinking about today?
16: So I have a couple of topics I want to get your thought on real quickly here. The first is more so a question about tithing.
10: Mm-hmm.
16: When you're tithing, what is your understanding of tithing for in terms of the gross or the net? Do you advocate tithing for the gross or advocate tithing for the net?
10: I always ask this question in response to that. How do you want God to bless you, gross or net?
16: Okay, that's a good way to put it.
10: Mm-hmm.
16: I mean, I've read about it, different takes on it, and this is one of those debated questions, I think, within Christendom, because some say it's okay to do the gross, some say it's okay to do the net.
10: Yeah, I think there's freedom, but I think, you know, how do you want God to bless you, gross or net? I want him to bless me gross. And I think another thing is, if I have $10, then 10% of that, if I have $10, 10% of that's $1. Period. It's not like, well, first I have to pay BG&E, then I have to pay the government, then I have to pay, you know, or whatever, and then now give 10% of what I have left. So now I have $5 left, so I'm going to give God 50 cents. Well, then 10% of $10 is $1. Now you're giving God 50 cents, which is not 10%, but 5%. So I think part of it is like thinking net is really the government taking out its portion, right? Or me taking out a portion of my income to pay my health insurance or something like that. So when you just think about it logically, if you're blessed with 100, give them 10. You know, don't say, well, I'll give you after I give everybody else their piece, then I'll give you what I have left. What do you think about that?
16: Yeah, that's a good way to put it, you know, because I think there's the side of you give God what you have. So in other words, with the net portion, it's based on what you receive on your paycheck because you don't see what's been taken out already, like taxes and things like that. And so the logical point of it is you give based on what you have, not what you don't have. So the gross would be, you know, what you've earned, but, of course, the government and anything else that comes out of your paycheck, it comes out first.
10: Right. I don't think it's what you have. I think it's what you earn. Right. And so, because there's a lot of deductions that you can put in there, you know, and so this can be debatable. That's why I just throw it back to gross or net. How do you want God to bless you? But if I looked at it logically, if I earn $100,000, then 10% of that is $10,000. It's not, let me have the government's piece taken out for the state of this, federal this, my insurance that. Oh, and by the way, I owe some other bills. I got garnished, so I got to take some of that out. And, I took some out of my retirement, and I got to pay that back. And so you could have so many deductions taken out of your, you know, out of your paycheck that it's not that you can't make an argument, I'm going to give God from what I have. That's a great place to start. because really he wants you to give based on your heart anyway. So for some people, that's huge just there. If I make 100,000, but I take home 70, well, giving God 7,000, that's a big jump for somebody. But the goal would be get yourself to 10, and that would be the gross of it. And then honestly, get to 20 if you can. The goal is to be able to advance the kingdom of God. And I think the more you give to God, the more he gives back to you, and you just can't outgive God.
16: I like that answer, Dr. Anderson. Mm-hmm. Now, real quickly here, the other part of it is not about tithing, but just, you know, this whole election result. I think a lot of people are kind of showing a mixture of emotions.
10: Yeah.
16: You have some that are elated about Trump winning, and then you have many who do, you know, don't support him. They're anxious, afraid, upset, and I don't know. I think we have to look at this and be sober about it. And specifically, if we're in Christ, we have to understand that God is the one who's in control of all of this.
10: Right.
16: So even though we have different challenges and things that we will experience, it goes back to yesterday's show that you were talking about you know, the kingdom of God in terms of that passage from Isaiah.
10: Right.
16: At the end of the day, Jesus is going to reign in the millennial kingdom anyway. And so that's more so

0: set up on the earth.
1: And I think that theologically and spiritually, we do have to look at things through that filter. And that's what's going to settle our hearts and give us peace, whatever side would have won, or, you know, if even if it was reversed and Harris won, I would be saying the same thing, that God is in control and that that's the filter through which we want to respond. So that's a good thing. If I could say that, and the and part is, and realize because of the way the results did come out, not only are you going to have people who are really, really excited and elated, the word that you used, but there is some real concern that people might have that that creates a bit of a fear inside of them. And so this is where the Bible ministers to us to take those fears to the Lord and to take those anxieties to the Lord, because you got to deal with some of those fears. And then the body of Christ, we got to realize that there's certain parts of the body that are affected differently by what happens, you know? So I was just looking over some stuff today, and there's been a lot of conversations. I don't know if you heard about it, Corey, of these text messages that are going all throughout the country. And so that disproportionately hurts people, these racist texts that are saying, go back to the plantation or go into the be a house slave. Well, you know, if you receive that on your phone, and you're an African-American male or female, you can only imagine. Again, it's offensive. You can just blow it off. I would. But at the same time, that can create a certain feeling that your black brothers and sisters might have. And it didn't come from Donald Trump or the government. But there are people who feel that way, who might feel now more free to say those kind of things. And so what they've said, and I, you know, I'm saying this to you, but all the listeners, if you receive this text, they ask you to just inform the FBI. All right, because they're tracking it down. It is a real thing, and it has happened this week. So there you have it. I'm with you on it, though. God is in control. We got to start there. But we also have to be empathetic for maybe the way certain people feel, because different parts of the body are affected in different ways. Would you agree with that?
0: I certainly do, and I think this is where we have to have these conversations. But to me, I think we need to do it civilly and make sure that we're respectful of other people's views, because not everybody has the same view.
1: I agree with you right there. That's why we have the show. We believe that comprehension begins with conversation. Thank you, Corey.
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7: With SRN News, I'm Mary Rose. Iran reports no strikes overnight into Saturday, an apparent break in nearly 2 weeks of U.S. attacks. Tensions remain high over control of the Strait of Hormuz. Iranian Health Ministry spokesperson Hossein Kermanpour says Iran had a peaceful night. The U.S. Central Command hasn't commented. Sirens sounded early Saturday in Saudi Arabia's Yanbu and Yazan provinces due to a potential danger later lifted. France is using a massive cargo aircraft to dump flame retardants on a wildfire near the wine country.

0: City of Bordeaux. The fire has forced tens of thousands to evacuate, with winds threatening to push it closer to the city. French Interior Minister Nunez described the battle as very long and very difficult. This is SRN News.
1: The reality is, the scripture said there is a major conflict is going on between God and his forces and between Satan and his cohorts.
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1: Because Satan does not always oppose God openly. Satan tries to impede the Christians by counterfeiting. For Christ, there is Antichrist. 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For sheep, there are wolves in sheep's clothing. For holy spirits and holy angels, there are unclean spirits. How then are we to tell the genuine from the fake? For this we need the spirit of discernment.
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5: Yeah, it's really come down to choosing between the lesser of two evils, because these folks who are not allowed to go to church are also not allowed to have house meetings in their homes. And so you have a choice between going to the church building and getting attacked by these religious radicals, or you have a house meeting to worship Jesus in your house and people report you to the police and you get arrested. So which would you rather? Do you want to get arrested or do you want to get attacked? This is what people in India are facing right now. Dignity Freedom is so happy to give them that hope, whether it's through food, medicine, legal aid, or even, you know, assisting those whose husbands and fathers have been martyred.
6: Welcome in, everyone. It's Big Wave Dave, David James here, along with my friend Todd with Dignity Freedom Network. That's Leah of Dignity Freedom Network describing, in her own words, what fellow brothers and sisters in Asia, and quite frankly, all around the world, millions of Jesus followers. As you listen right now, you could be arrested. You could have your home burned down, pastor killed, one of your sons or daughters, your grandsons, granddaughters, kidnapped. You yourself could be kidnapped if you were listening to this, exactly where our fellow Jesus followers are. And so, Todd, we are standing in the gap. I mean, and Leah talking about it, look, they have a choice. They either pay a ransom, they convert, or they die, and they have to run. So Dignity Freedom Network is saying, well, look, medical care, emergency food, legal aid, life-saving support to fellow brothers and sisters is a crime, Todd. They didn't give up the name of Jesus.
7: Yeah, imagine gathering your family to worship Jesus or attending a church like, you know, so many of us do every Sunday without any fear of reprisals. But in India, where that is not at all popular and actually, you know, can be life-threatening, these families are losing their homes. They're losing their businesses, pastors being killed, churches being burned, Bibles being burned, all happening today to Christian families in India. But today, the good news is, because of friends like you, they're finding food, shelter, medicine, and the reminder that the body of Christ has not forgotten them. It's a beautiful opportunity for you to step in and out of gratitude for the fact that we worship in freedom and without fear of reprisals here in America, we can give a little gift and support our brothers and sisters in need in India through Dignity Freedom Network. That is the opportunity today. And Dave, it is so incredibly inexpensive, I guess.
6: Yes.
7: But, you know, it's an incredible ministry opportunity. For just $40, you can provide a month worth of food and various other relief supplies that these families need. We call it an emergency relief bundle. It's food, it's medicines. It's really kind of custom tailored to whatever these individual families need. Clothing for their children, shoes for the kids' feet, for their feet, and also tutoring for their kids who can't go to school. Because again, these families, many of them have been displaced. They no longer have a place to call home simply because they love and they follow Jesus and they were not willing to turn away from that belief and denounce him. So we have the opportunity to step in today and make a real difference and encourage our brothers and sisters in Christ. 877-374-2809. 877-374-2809 is the phone number. You can also click the red Dignity Freedom banner at wava.com, right there, top of the page. Click through there, give your best gift, but please do it now because every day is another day of suffering for these families. And Dave, this has been going on for years now. I mean, this persecution is ongoing. It's not ending. Families, we estimate about 10,000-ish families no longer have a place to lay their head at night. Imagine if you were in their shoes, what would you hope and pray that someone would do to help you and your family? Let's be the help that we would want to receive if we were in their shoes.
6: You know, Todd, as you talk about that, I think Leah, let me give the number again, 877-374-2809, 877-374-2809. Click the Dignity Freedom Network banner, wava.com. Leah talks about the urgency of this. Radha is this precious girl's name. And you're going to hear, friends, why it's so urgent that we care for those that are targeted, hunted, persecuted, their crime, they love Jesus. And we say, you know what, brothers and sisters? You did not give up his name. He has not abandoned or forgotten you. This is the story of Radha.
5: They definitely need someone to stand up and advocate for them. You know, this reminds me of the story of a young girl named Radha. And Radha was 11 years old when I heard her story. She was on the outskirts of her village, and very sadly, she was attacked in just about the worst way a young girl could be attacked. And she was bloodied and on the ground, just left for dead by this mob of, again, religious radicals and their religious ideologies that want to stamp out Christianity. And so there was little Radha, and she somehow garnered the strength to get up and walk into the center of the village. And as she walked through the village, crying out for help, with her clothes torn and her and the blood dripping down her, you know, face and her body, she was unable to get the help of anyone. They all closed the door and said, no, we don't want to help you. You're a Christian. And she eventually walked through, and finally she did find someone after hours who would help her and get her to the hospital. And then Dignity Freedom Network was able to come in and pay for those hospital bills and get her the follow-up that she needed, and of course the emotional counseling, and help her to file a police case. But it's people like young Radha who need someone to stand up for them, to advocate for them, to say, you are made in the image of God and you are worth something, and we will stand by your side.
6: We're looking right now to get 100 families cared for here during the program. Todd, we have about 18 minutes that remain. That'd be a $4,000 gift. If someone just heard Radha's story shared by DFN Network's Leah, would you... And your best gift is for 100 of the next Radhas. That'd be a $4,000 gift. Again, if that's not you, I understand. But $200, five families, 20 of us doing that. Guys, we get those 100 like Radha. Todd, 877-374-2809, 877-374-2809, Dignity Freedom Network banner, wava.com. Todd, if not us, who, brother? I mean, Radha, no one came to her aid.
7: Yeah. Yeah. And, you know, you think about that. It's like, okay, so, yeah, you know, you have a problem with the way, you know, your neighbor is worshiping. You don't agree with their religious beliefs. First of all, I mean, I think to lash out at them in any way, shape, or form is just not right.
6: Right.
7: But that's a thing, and it's happening. But a child, I mean, to beat a child in the worst possible way, and then, you know, as that child is roaming through the streets, bleeding, clothes tattered, in obvious need of help, and everyone turning a blind eye to a child in need, a child in distress, again, simply because they recognize, well, that's the child of that family, and they worship Jesus, so we're not going to help a child in need. It just speaks to how egregious and how much hate is at the heart of what's going on. And look, you know, it's being perpetrated by human beings, but let's not misunderstand what's going on here, and it's biblical, right? The Bible says we don't wrestle against flesh and blood, but against rulers and principalities of the spiritual realm, right? This is the enemy trying to stomp out people believing in and spreading the love of Jesus, obviously in a country that desperately needs that good news. And so we have what a profound opportunity for us to come to the aid of these brothers and sisters who have not shied away from that truth, who have, if they're guilty of anything, it's living their faith out loud. Mm-hmm. Not because they're trying to put it in other people's faces, but just to say, look, Jesus has changed my life, and I want him to change your life. And man, they are being persecuted, martyred even for that belief. And if we as followers of Jesus here in America will again turn a blind eye to them, where will they turn for help? They're turning to God, obviously. They're throwing up prayers. God, would you please help us? You know how God works, though? He works through you. He works through his people. We are his hands and feet. Mm-hmm. So brothers, sisters, I'm entreating you right now. Please, it's a small amount of money. $40 is a month of food and other meaningful care for one of these displaced and persecuted families. And this, again, this is ongoing. You know, many of these families have been living without a place to call home, without an income, without an opportunity to ever, at this point, go back to their village, to their home, simply because they followed Jesus. And every day they come into our Dignity Freedom Network relief centers in need of everything and anything we can offer them. We can only provide that because of your generosity, your compassion right now. So please, $40 per family. I got to believe there's a lot of people out there that you would say, you know what, I can give $200 and provide for five families. Mm-hmm. Maybe $1,000 like Benjamin just did. Thank you.
6: Benjamin.
7: I gave a $1,000 gift. 25 families right there. Oh, and I do want to remind you that thanks to some generous friends of Dignity Freedom Network, every gift that you give is actually going to be matched right now for twice the impact. Ah. So if you give that $1,000 gift, it actually is going to impact 50 families right now. So don't hesitate. You don't need to pray about it. You don't need to overthink it. This is squarely in God's word. Hebrews 13:3. Remember those who are mistreated as if you yourselves were suffering. We remember them by giving to help them. That's what you're doing. 877-374-2809. 877-374-2809. We have people waiting to take your very generous gift right now. You can give online, wava.com, that red banner right there at the top of the page. And you know, Dave, I can't help but think, all during the month of July, and as we linger now, you know, we're heading into August, you know, we're just reveling, those of us who are just so blessed that we live in a country like America. We're celebrating 250 years of freedom.
6: Yes.
7: And I can't think of a better way to express our gratitude to Almighty God for the freedom that we enjoy. Every day, every week, every time we go to church, every time we crack our Bible, every time we lift our prayers to the name of the Lord, it's so easy to take it for granted. But man, we're so blessed that we get to do that in freedom and without fear. But there are so many places in the world, a growing number of places where they can't do that. So out of gratitude for the freedom that God has provided you to worship, will you give right now to help these persecuted families?
6: 877-374-2809. Todd mentioned it. Big Wave Dave, David James, along with Todd, Dignity Freedom Network. We're advocating for our fellow brothers and sisters around the world, in South Asia particularly, where DFN Network is there. Pastors assassinated, mob storming churches, burning them down, Bibles being destroyed. $200, five families being doubled, that becomes 10. And we're lucky to get 100 families here in the next 13 minutes. $4,000 would be the 100 families. That'd be doubled to 200. And again, if that's not you, okay. $200 for five. The next Rada's, right? Like Rada. 10, double two because of this generous friend of the fellow Jesus followers we're talking about. 877-374-2809. 877-374-2809. Click that Dignity Freedom Network banner, WAVA.com. Todd, you mentioned 250 years of freedom and not taking our republic for granted. And we listen to the Bible study we have here. You may listen to your Chris Tomlin, your Brandon Lake, your Elevation Worship. You're listening to worship and praise, and you're doing that out in public. Someone hears that, and all of a sudden, you're being not just, oh, you're a bigot, you listen to that. No, it's not where you post something on Facebook and they call your name. No, you're either being arrested, you're being attacked, your family being attacked, your home burned down. And you say, Dave, Todd, you guys are just, really? That's really happening? Yes, Simon. He's exhibit A of why it is we're saying, not on our watch are we going to let our fellow brothers and sisters just be out in the night, not knowing where their next meal is going to come from, all because they didn't give up the name of Jesus. And we're an answer to their prayer, like, God, where are you? And here come the souls of Dignity Freedom Network, just like they did for Simon.
8: Because many of my relatives live with us, we had a full house. There were nine in our home. And for years, I had been able to live out my faith freely and make enough money to care for all of us. However, some very dangerous people found out about our faith. They attacked us, beat us, and burned down our home. So, we had to flee. Because of our faith, we were treated like outcasts. And it was hard for me to find work. Plus, my son has a medical condition, and I needed to provide medicine for him. For the last year, we've survived mostly on rice. So we've become very hungry at times, and it can hurt. As a father, it's tough seeing my family like this.
6: So because someone like us invested in Simon and his family's life, they now have an opportunity to grieve their loss, to be able to know that in their faith in the one true God, the Father, Son, and Holy Spirit, that they made the right decision because they didn't give up his name. Because someone like us invested in their life, food, water, medicine, counseling, so much of that, Todd. And this $200? I mean, and that being doubled to 10? You and I, we were talking about the program, you know, majority of us watched the World Cup, and we saw all the seats filled up in every one of the stadiums. I mean, I just checked it out to say, okay, you know, it might be kind of fun to go see a match or whatever. The cheapest seat I could find was like the Haiti-South Africa match in Kansas City, and that was a $900 seat. Yet I'm looking at every single arena around the country, and they're all packed. I'm like, hallelujah, Lord, that's great. People investing right there. I can just click my pause button on the DVR. I can walk down to the refrigerator, grab something to eat, go use the restroom, come back. I'm not having to, you know, worry about anybody. The point is, we invest in all those things that matter. Maybe doing a holiday. You mentioned August staring at us, schools, back to school shopping. Hard to believe that's happening. It matters that there's souls like Simon that is a fellow brother who did not give up his faith. Sounded like someone like us. We're living out our faith. We're listening to music. We're worshiping. We're praising. We have our family. He has a job. He's providing for his family. And then, boom, somebody heard radical ideologies, found about the faith, attacked them, burned their home. They were on the run, Todd. And that's why someone like us through Dignity Freedom Network stood up for them. And they have an opportunity to rebuild. But that only happens for someone like Simon when we make the phone call, click of a mouse.
7: Yeah, and you do that 877-374-2809, 877-374-2809. You want to give online? You can do that at WAVA.com. There's a red banner right there at the top of the page. Please be as generous as you can.
6: Yes.
7: $40 helps one family. $200, that's five families. Whatever you do, it's going to be doubled right now. But just let me encourage you, knowing that your gift is going to be doubled, do not cut it in half. All right? I mean, if you were thinking, I could give $200, then give $200 because it's as if you gave $400 and helped 10 families. Absolutely incredible. But I will be very honest and tell you that we've been bringing this opportunity before this listening family for several weeks now, and we're not to where we really thought we would be at this point in time. We're trying to provide for 1,200 families, 1,200 precious children of God who are suffering, paying the greatest price, even up to death, because they follow Jesus. And right now, we're just under 400 families having been provided for. So about 30% of the way there. I know that you have a heart for the Lord. Mm. I know you have a heart to help your brothers and sisters in need. And just please don't sit it out thinking, well, I'm sure a lot of people are responding, so they don't really need me. I'm here to tell you, we and they really need you. They really need you. So if your best gift is $40, if your best gift is $4,000, please step forward and give it right now. Every day that goes by is more families that are in desperate need, and we don't have the resources to help them. We've been, this is a sustained response that we've been offering through Dignity Freedom Network for several years now. And it's showing no signs of slowing. That's the heartbreaking thing. The persecution, if anything, is actually on the increase. More and more families coming to us every day in need of help. And so we are counting on Christians here in America to respond and give your best gift. You know, Jesus told us that following him would come with a cost. But I fear, and it's a weird way to say it that way, but I do fear that we are so incredibly blessed here in America that it really doesn't cost us anything, that maybe we have become a little bit deaf to the cries of those who are, in fact, paying the deepest prices for their faith. And so, man, this is my call to you, brothers, sisters, let's wake up. Wake up to the blessings that we are so privileged to have, and wake up to the beautiful opportunity that God is extending to you right now as you hear my voice, to step in and make a meaningful difference and be an encouragement to these brothers and sisters who are paying that cost every day. Every day with everything. They've lost, many of them, everything they had on earth.
6: Yeah.
7: And some people, pastors have been killed. Women and children have been widowed, have become orphans because their father, their husband, was killed for his faith. But you know what? They're not turning away. They're not turning away. I'm convicted and I'm inspired by that. And I hope you are as well. And man, truly, it's like, It's kind of in many ways, and I don't mean to minimize any gift, but it is kind of the least that we can do to take a little bit of how God has blessed us and just, you know, with our money and just say, you know what? Here's $40. I'm so blessed I can give that and I probably won't even miss it. Here's $400 for many of us. And I just want you to know, I'm praying for you. I have not forgotten you. God has not forgotten you. So please step forward right now and be a part of this.
6: 877-374-2809. 877-374-2809, 877-374-2809, Dignity Freedom Network banner, WAVA.com. We have about 3.5 minutes that remain in the program. And friends, yeah, $40 caring for one, like Myra, where we again, living out their faith just like we do, just going about their life. And listen what happened when Mira, our best gift, we're looking to get 100 families. That'd be a $4,000 gift. $1,000 would be 25 families, you and three others. Again, if that's not you, okay. $200, five families being doubled to 10 families. Every gift, dollar for double, doubled. By the way, your $40 gift actually becomes two. And if I may, I could even invite someone to opt in $40 a month over the next year, because you're, every time you see that credit card of $40, that redeems all those other purchases of where I grumbled, where you get that $40 a month going, hallelujah, Lord, another soul like Mira being cared for.
9: Until very recently, we could live out our faith openly. We could go to church, talk about Jesus. It was great. But a few months ago, the attacks started. Many were killed. Churches were burned down, and people are now running for their lives. Because of that, many markets are closed. Farmers can't grow crops. And no one can find any jobs. So it's very hard to have enough to eat. This is an all-out war. And even though we have faith in God, we don't know how it's going to end. And we constantly have to be ready to flee for our lives.
6: Todd, you talked about it, spiritual warfare. It is hardcore. Let's just kill all the Jesus followers.
7: Mm-hmm.
6: And you and I, with our phone call, click of a mouse at 877-374-2809, WAVA.com, we let our fellow brothers and sisters know that God has not abandoned them and he's not forgotten them. Todd, that's our gift.
7: Yeah. Right now, your generosity becomes food for these displaced, hungry families, medicine for them, safe shelter for people who no longer have a place to call home, no place to lie their head at night, and a powerful reminder that they are not alone, that they're not forgotten. 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
0: With SRN News, I'm Mary Rose. Iran reports no strikes overnight into Saturday, an apparent break in nearly 2 weeks of U.S. attacks. Tensions remain high over control of the Strait of Hormuz. Iranian Health Ministry spokesperson Hussein Kermanpour says Iran had a peaceful night. The U.S. Central Command hasn't commented. Sirens sounded early Saturday in Saudi Arabia, but later were lifted. Iran has also sounded missile alerts, but no casualties are reported. France is using a massive cargo aircraft to dump flame retardants on a wildfire near the wine country city of Bordeaux. The fire has forced tens of thousands to evacuate, with winds threatening to push closer to the city. French Interior Minister Laurent Nunez described the battle as long and very difficult. This is SRN News.
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18: In 1862, Abraham Lincoln signed the Morrill Act, helping states create colleges focused on agriculture, mechanics, science, and practical education. The principle was not centralized control, it was opportunity. Lincoln's Morrill Act reminds us that America can support education without surrendering education to Washington. Why did it matter? Because a free nation needs citizens equipped to work, build, steward, and govern themselves. Scripture gives work a sacred weight. In Genesis, God placed man in the garden to work it and to keep it. Proverbs honors the one who works his land. Paul warns against idleness and calls believers to earn their bread. Why does that still matter today? Because education should form capable people under God, not dependent subjects under bureaucracy.
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19: And I want you now to notice in your Bibles our story in Acts chapter 2. Because here comes the day of Pentecost, all right? The same day that they commemorate the giving of the law, when Moses received the Ten Commandments and that tragic event. Acts chapter 2, look at what Peter begins to preach to the people. First evangelical message of the New Testament church.
20: 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I'm Philip Keller and you're in store for a real surprise today, maybe even a bit of a shock. You may not know this, but there's a relationship between the day of Pentecost in Acts chapter 2 and the giving of the law to the Israelites in Exodus chapter 20. There are some beautiful parallels and a few alarming contrasts, and Pastor Gary has it all for you today. You know, when you study the Acts of the Apostles, it reads like the script for an action movie. Heroes, villains, beauty, terror. It's all right there as the early church leaders joined in the service and in the suffering of the Lord Jesus Christ. There's so much here it can be hard to keep up with. And that's the reason why we've put together a free study guide. 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After you do that, we'll send you a link to download this great resource. That's the keyword ACTS, and that number again is 84828. You can also download your copy at our website, cornerstoneconnection.cc. And now that you've got that, from Cornerstone Chapel in Leesburg, Virginia, here's Pastor Gary Hamrick with today's Cornerstone Connection, the Day of Pentecost.
1: God has been unveiling His plans for the world in chronological order through the ancient Jewish feasts. Now, what do I mean by that? Jesus died, He was crucified on the Feast of Passover, the feast when lambs were offered as an atoning sacrifice at the Temple Mount in Jerusalem. There at the same time, coinciding with the sacrifice of lambs at Passover, was the Lamb who died for the sins of the world, Jesus Christ, being crucified on a cross. Jesus dies. 3 days later, He rises from the dead. That day happens to be another feast on the Jewish calendar, and it's the Feast of First Fruits, when the Jews would present the first of the harvest in the temple of the Lord to thank Him for His blessings. Jesus rises on the Feast of First Fruits, in effect saying, I am the first of many to follow me who will also, by faith in me, receive a glorified body and rise from the dead. He dies on Passover. He rises on First Fruits. The next feast on the Jewish calendar is the Feast of Shavuot, or the Feast of Weeks. We say in English, Pentecost. It comes from a Greek word meaning 50th. The very next feast on the Jewish calendar after the resurrection of Christ is the Feast of Pentecost, and that's the day that God determined to pour out His Holy Spirit here in Acts chapter 2. By the way, do you know the feast that is next on the Jewish calendar? It is the Feast of Trumpets. It is also known in Hebrew as Rosh Hashanah. It is the day of the new beginning of a new year. Well, the Feast of Trumpets is interesting. If everything coincides as it has, Jesus was crucified on Passover, rose on First Fruits, Holy Spirit fell on Pentecost. What is the next thing to occur in terms of what the Bible says will happen in the days to come? The answer is the rapture of the church. And 1 Thessalonians 4:16 tells us that the rapture of the church, when God snatches Christians, believers, from the earth and takes them up to heaven, bodily snatches them and takes them. What? 1 Thessalonians 4:16 says it will happen at the sound of the archangel and the trumpet call of God. A trumpet call of God will be sounded. So is it possible that the rapture of the church could coincide with the Feast of Trumpets, with Rosh Hashanah? I think it's possible. I think it's possible. And by the way, Rosh Hashanah, or the Feast of Trumpets, happens in September on our calendar. So every September, gang, I'm always looking up. I gotta tell you. Now, listen, I know the Bible says no man knows the day or the hour. I get that, I know. But when I look at how everything coincides with the Jewish feast, come Rosh Hashanah, I'm always looking up. Friends, I even have a sunroof in my car. That's how ready I am. Okay? I drive a car with a sunroof, or as I like to refer to it as a rapture roof, ladies and gentlemen. I have a rapture roof. I'm ready to go. And some people over the years have asked me, when that trumpet sounds, Pastor G, is that only a trumpet sound that Christians will hear, kind of like a dog whistle only dogs will hear? Or will the whole world hear that trumpet blast? Listen, I got to tell you, my answer is I don't know and I don't care. Okay, seriously. All I know is when that trumpet blows, I goes. Okay, that's all I know. When the trumpet blows, I goes. I'm out of here. All right? Because I'm a pre-trib guy. That's the way I see the Bible. All right? If you're a post-trib guy, if you or lady, if you think you live through the tribulation, you are welcome to have my car in my house. I will not be here, ladies and gentlemen. And if he comes today before the end of this sermon, I'd be even more delighted. He can teach it far better than I can. But here we are. Pentecost. This is the day that God has decided
19: for the outpouring of His Holy Spirit here in Acts chapter 2. What does this word mean? Here's a little historical background, because there's a reason why God chose this particular day. A couple reasons. Pentecost, again in Hebrew, is Shavuot, and it also known as the Feast of Weeks, because the feast was 7 weeks following the previous feast, which was first fruits, which was the day that Jesus rose from the dead, plus one day for a total of 50 days. Pentecost in Hebrew, in Greek, just means 50th. So it marks the 50th day after first fruits, after the resurrection of Jesus. Here's some historical background on why it's important to understand why God chose this day. There are two reasons that the Jews celebrate Shavuot or Pentecost. Reason number one is to commemorate the giving of the law that Moses received from God on Mount Sinai. The traditional purpose of Pentecost was to commemorate the day that the law, that Torah, in particular the Ten Commandments, were given to Moses on Mount Sinai by God. But as many of you know, if you're familiar with that story, the giving of the Ten Commandments of the law of God on Mount Sinai included a very tragic event at the base of Mount Sinai. Because while Moses was up on Mount Sinai receiving the law from God, he had left the Israelites at camp at the base of Mount Sinai with his brother Aaron in charge. And the Bible says that Moses took such a long time up on Mount Sinai that people became restless. And they're like, you know what? We're not even sure that Moses is coming back. What should we do here? And here's what we need to do. You know what we need to do? We need, because this goes to show you the intrinsic need that man has to worship something higher and bigger than himself or herself. And so they decide we need to fashion some golden calves and we need to worship them, because it's been a long time and our leader's gone, and so we might as well start to worship. And they engage in idolatry. They start worshiping golden calves. They throw all their gold jewelry together in a big cauldron, and Aaron stirs it up and makes some golden calves out of it. By the way, when Moses comes back down and confronts his brother, Aaron's like, I don't know what happened. We just threw some gold in the cauldron and out came these calves. Like, he plays complete idiot, and you know, in the moment. But here's what's happening. They worship golden calves. They're giving into idolatry, and the Bible says into immorality. They're engaging in all kinds of immoral, lewd things, worshiping golden calves. And while Moses is up on Mount Sinai, it's interesting when you read the Old Testament account, God, for the moment, okay, just for the moment, disowns the people of Israel, and he says to Moses, your people, your people are engaging in idolatry and revelry, and you need to go down there and address this. And Moses goes down, and he sees the people engaging in their idolatry, in their revelry, and he confronts them. It's a very tragic scene. Here's what he says. He stands at the base of the camp, and he says in a loud voice, anyone on the side of the Lord, rally to me. Like, separate yourselves right now. You want to get serious about God? If you're serious about God, then you come rally to me. And the Bible says that the tribe of Levi came and rallied to Moses. And then Moses gave them this instruction as part of God's judgment on what happened there. In Exodus chapter 32, verse 27, Moses said to them, thus says the Lord God of Israel, let every man put his sword on his side and go in and out from entrance to entrance throughout the camp, and let every man kill his brother, every man his companion, and every man his neighbor. And so it says in verse 28, the sons of Levi did according to the word of the Lord of Moses, and about, listen to this, and about 3,000 men of the people fell that day. First day, the giving of the law, Moses goes down, confronts the people, tells them, the Levites who rallied to him, strap a sword on your hip and go around and go ahead, exercise God's judgment among the people, and about 3,000 people died that day. Now keep that in mind. And I want you now to notice in your Bibles our story in Acts chapter 2. Because here comes the day of Pentecost, all right? The same day that they commemorate the giving of the law, when Moses received the Ten Commandments and that tragic event. Acts chapter 2, look at what Peter begins to preach to the people. First evangelical message of the New Testament church. And by the way, God used a man who had failed Jesus miserably. Remember that story? And Peter, because he had been
1: redeemed by the Lord and restored by Jesus, he gets up and he preaches a message there to all the bystanders who are hearing and seeing all this that's happening there in the upper room. And this is what he says, Acts 2:38. And then Peter said to them, "Repent, and let every one of you be baptized in the name of Jesus Christ for the remission of sins, and you shall receive the gift of the Holy Spirit. For the promise is to you and to your children and to all who are afar off, as many as the Lord our God will call." And with many other words, he testified and exhorted them, saying, "Be saved from this perverse generation."
20: 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Well, Peter was about to deliver the first sermon of the church age, and there are some striking parallels to what took place on the day Moses came down from Mount Sinai with two stone tablets in his hands. Now, with the rest of today's Cornerstone Connection message, the Day of Pentecost, here once again is Pastor Gary Hamrick.
1: Now listen, there's a parallel here, right? Moses, first Pentecost, first time law was given, he says, "Separate yourselves from this perverse generation." And the Levites rally to him. But 3,000 people died on that day. But notice what happens here. When Peter said, be saved from this perverse generation, verse 41, "And then those who gladly received his word were baptized, and that day about 3,000 souls were added to them." About 3,000 people got saved on this Pentecost. You see, the Old Testament Pentecost was the giving of the law. The New Testament Pentecost of Acts chapter 2 is the giving of the Spirit. The Old Testament Pentecost, 3,000 people died. New Testament Pentecost, 3,000 people got saved and they lived. And this is just bears out the words of what Paul would write in 2 Corinthians 3 when he said, "The letter of the law kills, but the Spirit," capital S, "gives life." He says, "Now if the ministry that brought forth death, which was engraved in letters on stone," talking about the Ten Commandments, "came with glory, will not the ministry of the Spirit be even more glorious?" Why is it that the law led to death? Because, you see, the law was never intended to save anybody. The law was intended to expose your sinful condition so that you would see your need for a Savior. The law was only like a thermometer, okay? A thermometer can't make you well. It can only tell if you have a fever, if you're sick. The law exposes the sickness of the human heart, but it cannot save us. I'm not dismissing the moral code of the law, because the moral code is important, but it cannot save a person, which is why when people think to themselves, "If I'm just a good enough person, I'll get to heaven," that is an exercise in futility. Good works and the law and following the rules cannot save a person. It exposes your need for a Savior. It is salvation that comes through faith in Jesus Christ, initiated by the Spirit of God to bear witness with my heart that He is Lord. When I get saved, that's when I really have life, you see. That's when a person really has life. It's by the Spirit of God who bears witness with your heart that you need Jesus. And when Jesus dies on a cross for our sins, he said, "I offer you," John 10:10, "abundant life, and I offer you," John 3:16, "eternal life." Life is found in the Spirit through faith in Jesus Christ, not by the law. And God is saying, "I choose Pentecost because I want people to understand the law kills, the Spirit gives life." And there's another reason why he chose Pentecost. The second reason the Jews celebrate that feast is to celebrate the end of the wheat harvest by offering at the temple two loaves of wheat bread made with yeast. The instruction in Leviticus chapter 23, verse 16 and 17 was that on the feast of Pentecost, or Shavuot, that they were to bring two loaves of wheat bread made with yeast. It's very interesting. It is the only feast where they were required to bring yeast as part of the offering. Why is that significant? Because yeast in the Bible is always a picture of sin. Yeast or leaven that works through the whole dough and, you know, expands in this thing that just kind of grows and grows and grows. And so yeast is a picture in the Bible of sin. That's why on Passover, they were to get rid of all the yeast in their house. Because Passover was a sacred time when the sacrifice was made for the sins of the people. Jesus, the spotless lamb, dies on the cross. No sin within him, right? He dies to take on our sin. But then you get here to this feast, and God says, now I want you to include yeast in this offering. And they would bake 2 loaves of wheat bread, and they'd bring it to the temple, and they'd wave the loaves as a way of honoring God that he's Lord of the harvest. He's Lord of the harvest. And on that occasion, on Pentecost, he accepted the yeast. Interesting. Why? Because when you get to Pentecost in Acts chapter 2, there's also a great harvest that is presented to the Lord. 3,000 souls get saved. These aren't perfect people. These are sinners. Their lives have been marked by yeast, right? It is the leaven of their lives, symbolic of sin, and yet God accepted them, and they got saved. Remember, Jesus said, look out into the fields. They are white unto harvest. Pray, therefore, the Lord of the harvest to send workers into his harvest field. That was language to communicate that the world is like a big harvest field. And that the world needs Jesus. And so he says, pray the Lord of the harvest. Ask Jesus, please send out people. You and me, missionaries and average everyday Christians who love Jesus to go out into the world and to lead people to Christ so there can be a great harvest of souls. Well, on this Pentecost here in Acts chapter 2, God accepted the yeast, the sinners who repented and came to faith in Jesus, and they became this offering unto the Lord on that day of Pentecost. And so it was not only a statement that the law leads to death and the Spirit gives life, but it was also a statement. There's a great harvest of souls who have been infected with the yeast and the leaven, but God has accepted and received them, and they are saved by grace. Real quickly then, these three particular things that mark Pentecost. Number one, there was an audible phenomenon. Verse 2 says, and suddenly there came a sound from heaven as of a rushing mighty wind, and it filled the whole house where they were sitting. Mark in your Bibles, wind is a symbol of the presence of God. The word wind in both the Old Testament and the New Testament, in both Hebrew and Greek, is synonymous with the word spirit. Wind in the Old Testament Hebrew is ruach. Wind or breath or spirit in the New Testament is pneuma. We get our English word when you have an infection of the wind of your breathing, it's pneumonia. It comes from that same Greek word. Wind and spirit mean the same in the translation of the Bible. Because God's presence is personified in or represented by wind. God took Elijah up to heaven in a whirlwind. The Lord spoke to Job in a whirlwind. In Jeremiah 30, 23, it says, behold, the whirlwind of the Lord goes forth with fury. In the New Testament, Jesus had a conversation with Nicodemus and likened the move of the Spirit to wind. In John 3, 8, Jesus said, the wind blows where it wishes, and you hear the sound of it, but cannot tell where it comes from and where it goes. So is everyone who is born of the Spirit. Number two, there was a visible phenomenon that occurred that day as well. Verse 3 says, then there appeared to them what they could see, divided tongues as of fire, and one sat upon each of them. Well, just like wind, fire in the Bible is also a symbol of God's presence. Now, this wasn't a hot, scorching fire that was burning the heads of all the people who were there in that upper room, but it was a visible picture of God's presence just like at other times. In Exodus chapter 3, God appears to Moses from a burning bush, a bush burning with fire. In Exodus chapter 13, God accompanied the Israelites through the wilderness as a cloud by day and a pillar of fire by night. In Exodus 19, when God gave the law to Moses, it says he descended upon Mount Sinai with fire. In Matthew 3:11, John the Baptist said, Jesus will baptize us with the Holy Spirit and with fire. And in Hebrews 12:29, the Bible says, our God is a consuming fire. So wind and fire are symbols of the presence and power of God. And the Jews in that upper room would have clearly understood that that's what this means. God's presence is here among us and with us. Wind and fire would have been audible and visual, tangible representation of God's presence. And then the third phenomenon was verbal. Verse 4 says, and they were all filled with the Holy Spirit and began to speak with other tongues as the Spirit gave them utterance. Now, what in the world is this all about? Oh my goodness, look at that. We are out of time. Come back for an entire teaching on the gift of tongues. That'll be next Sunday. Don't you love that? Amen. Let's pray together. Lord, thank you for this time in your word. And thank you for the outpouring of your Holy Spirit. That the Pentecost of New Testament was a time where you gave the Spirit and you gave life. And 3,000 were saved on that same day. Thank you, Lord, for the continuing moving of your Holy Spirit. Refresh us, Lord. Fill us. We're so grateful for your presence that abides with us, indwells us, and overflows us. We give you praise in Jesus' name. And everybody said, amen and amen.

0: books, even has study questions. You could use it as a Bible study. And so I just wanted to make you aware of it and hope that that resource blesses you. So thank you so much for your support. Thank you so much for tuning in. We hope God blesses you and that you've enjoyed today's broadcast.
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2: With SRN News, I'm Mary Rose. Iran reports no strikes overnight into Saturday, an apparent break in nearly 2 weeks of U.S. attacks. Tensions remain high over control of the Strait of Hormuz. Iranian Health Ministry spokesperson Hussein Kermanpour says Iran had a peaceful night. The U.S. Central Command hasn't commented. Sirens sounded early Saturday in Saudi Arabia, but later were lifted. Iran has also sounded missile alerts, but no casualties are reported. France is using a massive cargo aircraft to dump flame retardants on a wildfire near the wine country city of Bordeaux. The fire has forced tens of thousands to evacuate, with winds threatening to push closer to the city. French Interior Minister Laurent Nunez described the battle as long and very difficult. This is SRN News.
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3: Now, you read through that and you're an Israelite and you say, I don't ever want to experience that. I will obey the commandments of the Lord. If that is what is going to happen to me, I will obey the commandments of the Lord. I want the blessings. I don't want the curses. And yet, they didn't obey the commandments of the Lord. Why? Because the flesh is weak.
4: Friends, this is going to be a tough message. The blessings that God pours out on the nation of Israel are many. But that's only one side of the story. Sadly, there are substantial implications, curses, when the nation of Israel chose to forsake God. As Pastor Dan has been teaching verse by verse through the 28th chapter of Deuteronomy, we've seen so many of the blessings. Today, not so much. Today, Pastor Dan will share all the awful consequences that Israel faced when, not if, when they chose to disobey him and break the covenant that he made with them. Now here's Pastor Dan in the book of Deuteronomy chapter 28 for today's edition of Ring of Truth.

0: The Lord will send on you cursing, confusion, and rebuke, and all that you set your hand to do, until you are destroyed, and until you perish quickly, because, here's why, the reason, because of the wickedness of your doings, in which you have forsaken me. Verse 20 says, God will send upon the nation cursing and confusion and rebuke. The nation will experience confusion. Just confusion in the nation. There's just be a lot of confusing stuff going on in the nation. And that's God's judgment upon them, because they've turned away from him. God will send rebuke or frustration. God will frustrate everything they attempt. He'll frustrate all their efforts. And again, this is divine judgment. It's not just bad luck or misfortune. It's divine judgment. It says the Lord will send. And when a nation turns from God's ways and embraces unrighteousness and immorality and sin and wickedness, God will judge that nation with confusion in the nation, frustration in the nation, because of the wickedness in the nation. And because they have forsaken God, who blessed them, because of their righteousness. Verse 21, the Lord will make the plague cling to you until he has consumed you from the land which you are going to possess. So they're going to have these diseases that consume their flesh. The Lord will strike you with consumption, with fever, with inflammation, with severe burning fever, with the sword, with scorching, with mildew on their crops is the idea here. They shall pursue you until you perish. Now, the curses are pursuing them. Do you see that? Where before the blessings were pursuing them, now the curses are pursuing after them. Verse 23, and your heavens which are over your head shall be bronze, and the earth which is under you shall be iron. The Lord will change the rain of your land to powder and dust, dust storms because of a lack of rain. From the heaven it shall come down on you until you are destroyed. God, verse 23, is going to turn the heavens into bronze. Bronze is the metal of judgment in the Bible, like the bronze altar. And so the heavens will not give the rain. There's going to be severe drought in the land. And he says here, it's very interesting, and the earth under you shall be iron. You know, Israel has a rainy season in the fall time, October, November. That's known as the early rain. And the purpose of the early rain is to soften the soil so that they can plow the soil and plant their crops, because they have such a long dry season there where it doesn't rain and it's hot and it's sunny and it's dry. The earth becomes very hard and very compact, like iron. And so they need that early rain to soften the earth so that they can plant their crops. If there's no early rain, if God withholds the rain, well then the earth beneath them is going to become like iron. It's going to be like trying to plow through iron to plant their crops, and it's not going to work. It's going to be difficult. Verse 25, the Lord will cause you to be defeated before your enemies. Again, we're just seeing the reverse of the blessing. You shall go out one way against them, and you'll flee seven ways before them. Just chaos on the battlefield and defeat. And you shall become troublesome to all the kingdoms of the earth, where all the kingdoms under the blessings, remember, had awe and respect and fear of Israel. Now they're just trouble. Israel's just trouble. Your carcasses shall be food for all the birds of the air and the beasts of the earth, and no one shall frighten them away. They won't be able to bury their dead that die on the battlefield. You know, every nation, every society throughout human history wants to honor their dead and give their dead a proper burial. Even with the ceasefire agreement with Hamas, between Hamas and Israel, part of that ceasefire agreement is returning the bodies of the hostages that died in captivity. Because There is something in us, you know, that wants to bury our dead. There's something innately in us that knows that we are made in the image of God, and that our physical body has value, and it needs to be honored and buried properly, that the human body is different from a deer that gets hit by a car and is just dead on the side of the road and is just left there. And here, as part of this judgment, their carcasses are just going to remain out in the fields and not receive a proper burial. Verse 27, the Lord will strike you with boils, the boils of Egypt, with tumors, with the scab and with the itch. You don't want the scab or the itch, from which you cannot be healed. Right? So there's going to be these infections and diseases upon the nation that can't be healed. The Lord will strike you with madness and blindness and confusion of heart. There's going to be, mental illness in the nation, madness, blindness, confusion of heart. And you shall grope at noonday as a blind man gropes in darkness. You shall not prosper in your ways. You shall be only oppressed and plundered continually, and no one shall save you. You shall betroth a wife, but another man shall lie with her. You shall build a house, but you shall not dwell in it. You shall plant a vineyard, but shall not gather its grapes. Your ox, which was your main work animal, shall be slaughtered before your eyes, but you shall not eat of it. Your donkey shall be violently taken away from before you. It shall not be restored to you. Your sheep shall be given to your enemies, and you shall have no one to rescue them. Your sons and your daughters shall be given to another people, and your eyes shall look and fail with longing for them all day long, and there shall be no strength in your hand. I think of the book of Daniel, where the Babylonians took away the young sons of Israel, like Daniel, Shadrach, Meshach, Abednego, into captivity. And here we see with this verse, the sons and daughters are taken away from the parents and given to another people and carried off. And you'll watch it happen, and there'll be nothing you can do about it. You'll have no strength to prevent it or stop it or do anything. I can't imagine that kind of pain. I'm just watching your children taken away from you, and there's nothing you can do about it. Verse 33, a nation whom you have not known shall eat the fruit of your land, the produce of your labor, and you shall be only oppressed and crushed continually. So you shall be driven mad because of the sight which your eyes see, and people just will not be able to handle it, what they see happening. It says in the last days that people's hearts will fail them because of the things they see happening on the earth. The Lord will strike you in the knees and on the legs with severe boils, which you cannot be healed, and from the sole of your foot to the top of your head, your whole body will be consumed. The Lord will bring you and the king whom you set over you to a nation which neither you nor your fathers have known, and there you shall serve other gods, wood and stones. Now, notice verse 36, the Lord says, the king whom you set over you, right? He doesn't say, if you set a king over you. He knows that the children of Israel are going to demand a king one day, like the other nations. They will not want God ruling over them. And one day, that king, the king will be led away into captivity. The Assyrians are going to come, the Babylonians are going to come, and lead them into captivity and take them away as slaves. Verse 37, and you shall become an astonishment, a proverb, and a byword among all nations where the Lord will drive you. People will be astonished, shocked at how this once great, powerful, wealthy, prosperous nation, how it has fallen. It will become a proverb, a teaching tool. Don't forget what happened to Israel. Don't forget how far they fell as a nation. They will become a byword. People will mock them. and ridicule them. You shall carry much seed out to the field, but gather little in, for the locust shall consume it. You shall plant vineyards and tend them, but you shall neither drink of the wine nor gather the grapes, for the worm shall eat them. You shall have olive trees throughout all your territory, but you shall not anoint yourself with oil, for your olive shall drop off. And do you catch here what's happening in these verses, where they're doing all the work, tending to their crops, tending to their vineyards, doing all the labor that is necessary for the crops, but then right before harvest time.
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0: You know, they have an infestation of worms. Locusts come and devour the crops, or the olives fall off the trees. There's some kind of blight that affects the olives. So they're putting in all the labor, but it's just futile. Verse 41, you shall beget sons and daughters, but they shall not be yours, for they shall go into captivity. They can be taken as slaves. Locusts shall consume all your trees and the produce of your land. And all of this happens. Everything we're reading about, all of this takes place. Joel talks about the locust consuming the land. Amos talks about this. And it never occurs to the people, hey, maybe this is the judgment of God. Didn't God warn us back in Deuteronomy 28 that this kind of stuff would happen to us if we turned from him? Their hearts were so far from God at that point and so hard that they didn't even make the connection of why their nation was having so many problems as a nation. They didn't make a connection that it's because they had forsaken God. Verse 43, the alien who is among you shall rise higher and higher above you, and you shall come down lower and lower. So you have aliens living in the country, and they're prospering better than the native-born people. He shall lend to you, but you shall not lend to him. He shall be the head, and you shall be the tail. Moreover, all these curses shall come upon you and pursue you and overtake you. You're going to be pursued by curses instead of pursued by blessings until you are destroyed because you did not obey the voice of the Lord your God to keep his commandments and his statutes which he commanded you. And they shall be upon you for a sign and a wonder and on your descendants forever because you did not serve the Lord your God with joy and gladness of heart for the abundance of everything. Right, we should have joy and gladness of heart for God's abundance and blessing in our life. Therefore you shall serve your enemies, whom the Lord will send against you in hunger and thirst and nakedness and in need of everything, and he will put a yoke of iron on your neck until he has destroyed you. Many scholars believe this yoke of iron is referring to the Roman Empire that would come because of the book of Daniel, and iron representing the Roman Empire. The Lord will bring a nation against you from afar, from the end of the earth, as swift as the eagle flies, a nation whose language you will not understand. Again, many scholars believe this is referring to the Roman Empire. The Assyrians and the Babylonians spoke Semitic languages like the Hebrews, so it was a similar language. But this is a foreign language that they don't understand, so many think this is referring to Rome, the Romans, whose, by the way, one of their symbols that was on like their ensigns and stuff was the eagle. And it mentions here, as swift as the eagle flies, a nation whose language you will not understand, a nation of fierce countenance, which does not respect the elderly nor show favor to the young, and they shall eat the increase of your livestock and the produce of your land until you are destroyed. They shall not leave your grain or new wine or oil or the increase of your cattle or the offspring of your flocks until they have destroyed you. Verse 52, they shall besiege you at all your gates until your high and fortified walls in which you trust. They're not trusting the Lord. Come down throughout all your land, and they shall besiege you at all your gates throughout all your land, which the Lord your God has given you. You shall eat, notice verse 53, you shall eat the fruit of your own body, the flesh of your sons and your daughters, whom the Lord your God has given you, in the siege and desperate straits in which your enemy shall distress you. The enemy nations like the Assyrians, the Babylonians, and especially the Romans would surround a city, cut off the food supply, cut off the water supply, and just starve out the people. The Romans did this in cities where they would wait years and years and years, just waiting for the people to starve. And the people inside the city would turn to cannibalism, eating their own children. This happened in Jerusalem on more than one occasion, with the Babylonians laying siege to the city, later to the Romans laying siege to the city, and the people inside the city turned to cannibalism, eating their own children. Verse 54, the sensitive and very refined man among you will be hostile toward his brother, toward the wife of his bosom, and toward the rest of his children whom he leaves behind, so that he will not give any of them the flesh of his children whom he will eat, because he has nothing left in the siege and desperate straits in which your enemy shall distress you at all your gates. And so the kindest man among them is going to eat his own children and not share the flesh of his children with the rest of his family. And again, these things happened in their history. Verse 56, the tender and delicate woman among you, who would not venture to set the sole of her foot on the ground because of her delicateness and sensitivity. So this is a woman who always has shoes on. Even when she's in the house, she's always wearing shoes. She'll refuse to the husband of her bosom and to her son and her daughter, her placenta, which comes out from between her feet, and her children whom she bears, for she will eat them secretly for lack of everything in the siege and desperate straits in which your enemy shall distress you at all your gates. You know, archaeologists have actually found in Jerusalem and some of their excavations places where people like dug holes in their homes to create a place where they could hide and eat things. And they've excavated that. They found that. And here, that's what's described here. Verse 58, if you do not carefully observe all the words of this law that are written in this book, that you may fear this glorious and awesome name, the Lord your God, then the Lord will bring upon you and your descendants extraordinary plagues, great and prolonged plagues, and serious and prolonged sicknesses. Moreover, he will bring back on you all the diseases of Egypt, of which you were afraid, and they shall cling to you, referring back to the plagues of Egypt in the Exodus. Also, every sickness and every plague which is not written in this book of the law will the Lord bring upon you until you are destroyed. Even sicknesses and plagues you've never even heard of are going to come upon you. You shall be left few in number, whereas you were as the stars of heaven in multitude, because you would not obey the voice of the Lord your God. And it shall be that just as the Lord rejoiced over you to do you good and multiply you, so the Lord will rejoice over you to destroy you and bring you to nothing, and you shall be plucked from off the land which you go to possess. Then the Lord will scatter you among all peoples from one end of the earth to the other. So this is not referring to the Assyrian captivity or the Babylonian captivity. The Roman captivity scattered the Jews all over the earth. And there you shall serve other gods which neither you nor your fathers have known, wood and stone. And among those nations you shall find no rest, nor shall the sole of your foot have a resting place. But there the Lord will give you a trembling heart and failing eyes and anguish of soul. Your life shall hang in doubt before you. You shall fear day and night and have no assurance of life. In the morning you shall say, oh, that it were evening. And at evening you shall say, oh, that it were morning. You know, you're just trying to get through the night. Survive the day, survive the night. Because of the fear which terrifies your heart, and because of the sight which your eyes see, and the Lord will take you back to Egypt in ships. He's going to put you back in captivity in Egypt. And the Romans did this. When the Romans conquered Jerusalem in 70 AD, they took many Jews as slaves and sent some of them by ship to Egypt as slaves. He says, and the Lord will take you back to Egypt in ships by the way which I said to you, you shall never see it again. And there you shall be offered for sale to your enemies as male and female slaves, but no one will buy you. Now, you read through that, and you're an Israelite, and you say, I don't ever want to experience that. I will obey the commandments of the Lord. If that is what is going to happen to me, I will obey the commandments of the Lord. I want the blessings. I don't want the curses. And yet, they didn't obey the commandments of the Lord. Why? Because the flesh is weak. Again, it doesn't matter how explicit God gets in telling them what will happen to them if they disobey. Man is sinful by nature. Man has the nature of Adam, and we naturally tend toward rebellion and disobedience to God. Our flesh does not want to obey God. This is why you have to be born again. This is why God must give us a new heart, a heart that desires to obey, and a mind that desires to obey. This is why God must put His Spirit in us, so that the Holy Spirit of God can cause us to walk in His ways, because we are too weak to do it. It doesn't matter how bad the consequences will be. Our flesh is just too weak to do it. And so God, in His grace and His mercy, makes a new covenant through Jesus Christ, where Jesus Christ pays for our sins through His blood on the cross. He takes the curses for us. And then He gives us a new heart and a new mind, and He puts His Holy Spirit in us, and the Holy Spirit now causes us to walk in His ways.
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5: SRN News, I'm Mary Rose. Iran reports no strikes overnight into Saturday, an apparent break in nearly 2 weeks of U.S. attacks. Tensions remain high over control of the Strait of Hormuz. The U.S. Central Command hasn't commented. A siren sounded early Saturday in Saudi Arabia's Yanbu and Yuzhan provinces due to potential danger, but later were lifted. President Trump will host Israeli Prime Minister Benjamin Netanyahu at the White House next week as he weighs U.S. military options in Iran. Tuesday's meeting will mark the first face-to-face talks between the two since the Iran conflict began in late February. A fourth firefighter has died due to the now extinguished Knowles wildfire near the Colorado-Utah border. Nathan Matthews of the Wildland Fire Service of Lincoln, Nebraska, died Friday. This is SRN News.
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7: Hi, I'm Mark Finley with Hope Lives 365. The scripture says there is one who makes himself rich yet who has nothing, and who makes himself poor yet has great riches. What's that all about? Certainly God wants us to supply the needs of our families. Poverty is not something we seek for. But notice the text, those who makes himself rich. This is talking about a person who exhausts himself in attempting to get wealth as a status symbol. But then it says, one who makes himself poor, yet has great riches. What does that poor mean? Doesn't necessarily mean poor in the things of this world. It means the person who's poor in spirit, who seeks God and puts him first. Here's the point. Put God first in your life, and he'll take care of your needs.
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12: 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He's got all the weapons. He's got all the power. 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
14: The men and women who founded this nation weren't just bold, they were anchored. 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And that foundation is worth knowing. 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Continues a series called Anchored, a study in 1 Peter. Now, Peter was, of course, a disciple of Jesus Christ, who later on became the leader of the first church. And throughout his ministry, Peter lovingly cared for others and faithfully pursued his passion to spread the gospel to those all around him. Peter understood the power of God's love, and he set an example for all true believers to live by. Now, as we continue in this final section of chapter 5, we're going to see how the early church had become well aware of satanic and demonic activity. Satan's goal is to blind us to reality. So he dresses up to look like us and sound like us and even hangs around us just to see where he can trip us up. It's why we must never underestimate his power. It takes the spiritual disciplines of being sober and diligent to keep him from getting a foothold in our lives. So today, on day 2 of this message, Pastor Jack goes on to say that we often fail to pay attention to the warnings. Satan will roar his lies and threats to try to intimidate us. But unless we know the truth, Satan will deceive us simply because of our ignorance. And unless we stop him, he's going to repeat his lies over and over again until we believe them to be true. And now with his message called The Second Biggest Problem in Your Life, Part 2, here's pastor and Bible teacher Jack Hibbs.
12: The Bible tells us in the book of Romans that we have an advocate. What comes to mind when you hear the word advocate? An attorney. We have an attorney whose name is Jesus. Satan's shooting his mouth off, probably saying a bunch of truths against us anyway. Jesus walks up and says, Father, it's okay. Maybe he even leans on the bench and says, Dad, Fred's with me. Fred called out to me years ago. He believes I died on the cross and rose again from the dead. Fred, trust me. Yeah, he's having a rough go, but he's not who he used to be. He's certainly not going to be this when I'm done with him. But Father, he belongs to me. My blood is upon his life. And Satan walks away with his bent, crooked fingers and nose and goes to hunt down some other believer to try to ruin their lives. Earlier, I kind of not really played with you a moment ago. If you were not a Christian, the truth of the matter is you don't need Satan to condemn you. The Bible tells us that your sins that you've sinned against God are all stored on God's grand hard drive. God stores all your sins in his cloud. And yet the Bible tells us that if you come to Christ and invite him into your life, that you'll, first of all, experience a transformation, a conversion of your soul, which you can read about it, you can talk about it, but you don't know anything about it until you experience it yourself. And in that moment of redemption, your sins are washed away, your guilt is alleviated, and you're now declared a child of God. And I hope you've experienced that. If you're a believer today, the Bible tells us that our enemy walks about roaring. Look at the third consideration of verse 8. And that is failing to heed the warnings of the enemy. Christian, I'm talking to you. I'm speaking with you. He says he's like a roaring lion seeking whom he may devour. Roaring. The word roaring is an interesting word. It means to remember or to remind. You say, wouldn't roaring mean loud? Oh, it's loud when it needs to be loud. That's not the point. And listen, it means to remind others. To remind, it means to intimidate. It means to defeat before the battle happens, to defeat. Wouldn't it be great if you could win a war before the battle even happens? That's how you want to fight a war. This is a little side note, but you know, we have warriors all over the world, literally all over the world, foiling attempts to attack you in the nations of origin. Did you know that? You see, why do we do that? Because it's easier to fight a battle for our freedom when someone across the sea wants to destroy us and they're making plans. You need to stop them there before they try to do it here. It's called self-defense. Nations know this. So does the enemy. And so should the church. You want to foil the attack of the enemy on his soil, not on ours. The Bible tells us, though, something very interesting. We don't have that luxury as Christians. The Bible tells us that our enemy, it presupposes he's very near you. Watch this. Have you ever seen or heard somebody? Oh, I don't believe in this stuff. This is ridiculous. Oh, he's very near you. Oh, this is silly. Who believes in this stuff? I believe in science, which is hilarious. But he uses all kinds of stuff like that. Oh, he's near you. But for the life of the believer, he's very near us for other reasons. But the word to roar or to be roaring, to intimidate. Now, I did a little research on Smithsonian and National Geographic, and I went to some AfricanGame.com thing to learn about lions. And I didn't know this, but did you know that lions' vocal cords are shaped different than most all other animals of the wild kingdom? And they're shaped in such a way that they resonate with very little air passing over them. They resonate. They have an incredible ability to make that roar, and by the way, in all types of decibels and levels. And some lions have been recorded, listen, 5 miles away. They could be heard roaring. So I want to ask you a question. Why would a lion roar? We've all seen a lion, or well, maybe not. Well, you've seen the lion roar on MGM or Universal, whatever that. You know, and say, "Oh, the movie's going to start." But have you been like to the San Diego Wild Animal Park or something? And you'll hear them roar. You know, no matter what you're doing, you can be eating an ice cream cone, walking through the park, and you hear the and no matter where you're at, you go like this. Even though it's in a cage. Or no, actually, it's not in the cage. You're in the cage. It's out loose. But when it does that, you just stop. Did you hear that? Did you hear that? So listen, they know. They tell us as much as they can know what a lion means. When it roars, it's number one saying, "This is my place. If you can hear me, it's mine." Think about Satan roaring over your life, if you're a believer or not. I think he likes to roar louder in a believer's life, trying to intimidate you with a lie. "You belong to me." Well, that's not true. Listen, it's such a roar and it's so impressive, and your chest shakes when that sound waves hit you. What's to keep you from believing that he's telling you the truth is only the word of God. Nope, I'm bought by the blood of the Lamb. Jesus is my Lord. I confess that Christ died on the cross. He rose again from the dead, exactly as the prophets foretold, exactly as Rome recorded it. I believe that. Satan, you must flee from me. You have no presence here. That is a roaring tactic. That is an intimidating tactic. And I cannot, in Christ, allow intimidation. That's fear, and I won't go there. I can't go there. Do not let the enemy intimidate you. The enemy is loud. They make a lot of noise. And he roars to announce, "If you can hear me, you're in my territory." And the second thing is this. A lion roars to announce that it has just got its prey. It's a victory. You know, if you live in Chino Hills, I live in Chino Hills. It doesn't matter if it's summer or winter here. In the evenings, very loud sometimes, unfortunately, too close, even in our yards, Southern California has very big, very, very formidable coyotes. I mean, if you look at our coyotes, they look like wolves. They're big. They're not like other parts of our country. We've got big ones. And why are they so big? Because they're eating all your cats. They're eating all of our dogs. Saw a coyote going up our street. Genius. It was a fairly big dog. Two coyotes, shoulder to shoulder, with the dog in their mouths, working as a team. But you'll hear them. Will you not hear them in the early evening or in the early hours of the morning? And that screaming howl they put out? They're celebrating, most often a kill. And a lion will do that. Imagine one soul that dies without Christ. I wonder what kind of celebration and dance takes place in the halls of hell when a soul is taken forever captive. The music Satan must play, the dance, the singing, the howling that they must do when the soul has been taken from the love of God, from the grasp of salvation. That person ever made a decision and died. The Bible says in the book of Hebrews, chapter 9, verse 27, for it is appointed unto every man once to die, and then comes the judgment. There's no second choice. When you breathe your last, it's over. Some of you have been taught there's a purgatory type of system. Insane, invented by man, not in the Bible. Well, you know, I just think I'll just live my next life and then the next one and then the next one until I get it right. Lie from the enemy. The Bible's very clear.
15: 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And now, let's get back to today's message. Once again, here's Pastor Jack.
12: And then there's the third thing about roaring, the roaring lion. And this is the creepiest of them all in my book. Most biblical in my book. Did you know, and you've seen this, you've seen zebras running around on these shows, and you've seen giraffes, and you've seen the gazelle and all this stuff down at the water hole, and everybody seems to be getting along fine. And do you know what you see just walking in the background? A lion. Have you ever seen that? And he's not going like this. He's not going like a bush. He's not doing that. He's just walking. No one seems to care. And he's going, oh, oh. And he'll roar. Nobody moves. They're still eating. They're still drinking. And this third reason freaks me out. He goes around, always make a noise. Why? Because when you hear something after a while, exactly, you become accustomed to it. Can you imagine a little baby zebra? Mommy, mommy, what's that? Ah, that guy's always shooting his mouth off. That's the big lion. Ooh. He's gonna get us. No, he's always making noise and yeah, and roaring and stuff. And then that, look, isn't that just like how the enemy is? Just, hey, what? It's like, you know, man. And you just tune it down after a while. And it takes a millisecond for him to grab you by the throat. He gets that close. He's able to do that. He's seeking whom he may devour. He's calculated. It's what he does. He shouts like that. In a way, it's kind of like a Goliath tactic, isn't it? Every day, Goliath got up and yelled at Israel, hey, a bunch of losers. You girls gonna come out and fight me today? Big Goliath standing up there. What man can come against me? And he's just on and on and on. They all got used to it, except one guy shows up to bring his brother's lunch. Remember? One kid shows up and says, what is this noise? Oh, that's Goliath. We didn't pay attention anymore. Well, David did, and the rest is history, man. Be careful. Be careful, that's how he works. In Luke chapter 22, verse 31, the Bible tells us that Jesus reveals some incredible intel of the underworld. Jesus says to Peter, Simon, Simon, Satan has asked for you. Yes, hi Jesus, it's Satan. Can I have Peter for lunch? Can you imagine? I'm just here to eat Peter. I'd like to kill him, please, thank you. Satan's asked for you. Jesus tells Peter that he may sift you as wheat. And then Jesus says, I've prayed for you, Peter. I just want you to know, I've prayed for you. When you return, strengthen your brothers. I believe that's what he's doing in this epistle. He's strengthening his brothers, you and I, because Satan did latch into him. Now, granted, Jesus didn't throw Peter to the lions. What happened was Peter threw himself right in there. When he stands and he says, on the night of Jesus' betrayal, and you know how human this is, Jesus says, all of you are going to be offended because you know me tonight. You just see Peter, bunch of weaklings. His next word, Jesus, though all forsake you, I will never forsake you. And what does he wind up doing? Exactly that. That's the sifting. Looking for a way to see where you'll trip. Listen, Christian, what's your weak point? You ought to write it down. And you ought to strengthen yourself against that. Second thing, look at the second argument. We're in verse 9 now, is Satan's ability to lull you to sleep in all kinds of ways. But it's number one is to keep you from the word of God. Look at verse 9. It says, this is our response, resist him steadfast in the faith. I love that. Number one, resist, steadfast, 2 and 3, faith. Look at the verb, faith. Faith is an active word, and it lives out or plays out this way, resist him. Church, listen, respond. Resist who? Satan. But wait, I didn't think we were a match for him. Well, we're not a match for him. But the Bible calls us to resist him, to be on guard. Remember a few weeks ago, on guard, watching, looking, always loaded, always waiting to resist him. That the Christian knows in this world of ours that he's always behind something, so to speak. Now, I need to qualify that. Don't go and live your life like some people who are terrorized by the enemy and think that there's a demon behind every door. That's bizarre. I'm just talking about being vigilant and on guard, of course. But you want to be like that because, listen, it's easy to go to sleep. Maybe we've all done it. When we're not resisting the enemy, when we're not steadfast, we depart from an active faith. And this word resist is a great word. It means to get yourself into a position and take your stand. It implies that we've been retreating, running from the enemy. We're on our way. Let's get out of here. And you stop and turn around. And it's one of those things where I'm going to hold my ground. I'm not going to move anymore. This is it. Wow. It would be like every man's last stand. That's it. I'm not going to go down this road anymore. I am going to stand for my wife, or I'm going to stand for my family. Wow. If something's going to take my wife or take my kids, I'm going to hold my ground and defend my home. Resist. James 4:7 says, therefore, here's the key. How do you resist the devil? Here's the prerequisite. It's very simple. Submit to God. God's got all the tools. He's got all the weapons. He's got all the power. Does he not? Submit to God. Submit to God, says the Bible. James 4:7. Submit to God. Resist the devil. Read the print. And he might leave. He might flee. He must flee. He has to leave. We could have had some like holograms floating through the sanctuary to freak you out or something, you know, to kind of keep you awake. Resist. So what does that look like? Resist. Well, once, first of all, that I humble myself under the mighty hand of God, if I submit to God, I mean, I hate to put it so simply, but how about this? Dad, father, I'm getting hit here. And I'm coming under your protective care. Submit to God. It means surrender some stuff. Take what you think is power, give it to God. You don't have it. Some sort of strength, you don't have it. It'll do nothing against the enemy. Submit to God. Resist the devil. So you resist him the same way Jesus resisted the devil. With his very word. And so this is kind of cool. Are you ready? I'll just cover some of it, not all of it, but you can read it later. This is your homework. It's Ephesians chapter 6. Today you can read this before you go to bed or on your way home in the car. Ephesians 6:10 says, finally, my brethren, be strong in the Lord and the power of his might. Notice that. I love it. Be strong in the Lord and in the power of his might. Isn't that great? Put on the whole armor of God that you may be able to stand against the wiles of the devil. For we do not wrestle against flesh and blood, but against principalities. This is creepy. Principalities, these are invisible spiritual agents that have territories. Like there's a real city limit to the town you live in. The spiritual realm has city limits, regions, against powers, against the rulers of the darkness of this age. Invisible things. Against the spiritual host of wickedness in the heavenly places, or they dwell, they operate in the invisible world, the atmosphere, but that which is invisible. Therefore, verse 13, take up the whole armor of God, that you may be able to withstand in the evil day, and having done all to stand, he goes on to say, stand therefore, but skip down to verse 16. Here it is. Above all, taking the shield of faith. So how important is your faith, Christian? If you don't have faith, you're a sitting duck. And you know how every week, you probably don't even hear it anymore, I say, read your Bible. Let's read our Bible. God's saying the Bible, the Bible, the Bible. Romans 10:17 says, faith comes by hearing, hearing the word of God. You want bigger faith? Read the word and or have the word read to you. What happens? Faith grows supernaturally. You have a commute tomorrow? You're going to drive to LA tomorrow? You're going to San Diego tomorrow? What are you doing tomorrow? Put on the Bible. Turn everything off, put on the Bible. Listen to it. Guess what happens? Your faith is growing and you don't even know it. It's supernatural. Your faith will grow. Immerse yourself in the word. But let's keep reading. Best part's coming up. Shield of faith with which you will be able to quench some of the fiery darts. All of them. And again, that implies the Satan and his workers. Think of it this way. Pulls out that arrow, dips the tip of the arrow in anger, impatience, power. Dips it in lust. Dips it in allurements. Dips it in the smell of his cologne or the smell of her perfume. If it hits you, then the temptation has taken root. But if you have the shield of faith up, if you're ready, it's going to go, boom. And he says, so graphically, that you'll be able to quench all the fiery darts of the wicked one, verse 17, and in the helmet of salvation, thank God, salvation protects our head. And here it is, the sword of the Spirit, which is the word of God. I love that. Sword of the Spirit.
14: 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Thanks for being with us today, and our victory against Satan is in our pardoned sin. We are weak, God is strong, and when we're humble before him, he lifts us up. The Second Biggest Problem in Your Life, Part 2. 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
6: With SRN News, I'm Mary Rose. Yemen's Iran-backed Houthi rebels say they fired missiles and drones at Saudi Arabia in response to Saudi airstrikes on Yemen's strategic Red Sea city. A fourth firefighter has died of injuries he sustained battling a blaze in western Colorado.
7: The Federal Interior Department says Nathan Matthews, who was battling a wildfire near the Colorado-Utah border last month when he and three other colleagues were caught in the blaze, died from his injuries Friday. The 43-year-old was from Lincoln, Nebraska. Officials say the June 27th situation, known as a burnover, turned deadly when the wildfire spread quickly, closing off all escape routes. Firefighters Emily Barker, Nick Hutcherson, and Sydney Watson died at the scene. I'm Julie Walker.
6: Public policy expert Matthew Continetti says Iran is happy with the status quo.
8: I think the Iranians are comfortable with the low-intensity conflict where they fire one volley of missiles at us, kill a few of our soldiers terribly, and then we respond by firing back, but in a limited capacity.
6: War Secretary Pete Hegseth estimates the Iran war has cost $37 billion as he defends a Pentagon funding request at fiery Senate hearing on Capitol Hill.
9: President Trump's following a simple logic. The military requires a generational investment to deliver on peace through strength.
6: Hegseth provided the new estimate, a $95 billion package, during a combative Senate Appropriations Committee hearing. The secretary outlaid the FY26 request. Hegseth said the supplemental war funding is an urgent, necessary injection of money. This is SRN News. A new poll makes an interesting connection.
10: The Pew Research Center study finds that Americans who are the most active in politics are also the most active in religious life. This group, which makes up just about 10% of the U.S. population, is more likely to volunteer, attend local government meetings, donate to political causes, follow the news closely, and attend religious services than any other group. A second demographic, representing 28%, is religiously active but not politically. Michael Harrington reporting.
6: Researchers are trying to determine why young women in the U.S. are embracing the LGBT lifestyle at an increasing rate. Some are suggesting that pandemic lockdowns improved conditions for what they call sexual experimentation, as social life moved online and dating was interrupted. Data shows a pandemic-era shift. Around 2020, more women reported being attracted to people other than just men. This is SRN News. The U.S. government has enacted new tariffs ranging from 10% to 12.5% on 60 trading partners, effective July 24th. President Trump tells reporters he thinks his new wave of tariffs will hold up to legal scrutiny.
11: We put the tariffs on, they were standard tariffs. The other way was easier. I thought the decision by the Supreme Court was not a good one. But we have many forms of tariffs, and all we did is go to B, you know, follow the line B. Now, B is something that's been used many, many times for years and very standard.
6: The administration cited failures by these nations to curb imports made by forced labor. President Trump says the U.S. will open a formal investigation into the European Union's trade practices. He claims the bloc has unfairly levied billions.

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2: 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As Jesus said in John 17, Father, that they may be one, just as we are one. Welcome to Good News for the City.
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4: 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My name is Brian Bales, and I have the privilege to come into your radio, smart speaker, computer, however you're hearing this show, just for a little bit of time and talk to you about what matters most. It is the gospel. As we say here on this show, it is that good news that makes a way. And today on the show, we're joined by an old friend of the show, Aaron Graham. He is founder and lead pastor of the District Church. It is a thriving multicultural congregation in Washington, D.C. It represents more than 80 nations. And for over 15 years now, he's pastored there in the heart of our nation's capital, discipling a generation to follow Jesus with courage and conviction. You can find out more about his church by going to districtchurch.org. But we're going to talk to him today a little bit about his church, but more about a recent book that he has authored called Unshakable Faith, How to Stand Firm in a Culture of Lies. And today is the first part of a two-part episode, so make sure to join us next week as well. And in the book, here's one of the things that Aaron argues, that one of the greatest threats to Christianity today is not actually, like many people believe, the persecution from the outside, the church, but actually subtle compromises within it. So with that, Aaron, thanks for joining me today.
5: Brian, it's great to be on with you. Thanks for all you do to help encourage the body of Christ.
4: Very kind of you to say that. I think every pastor that I know, and I know that you would say that I'm a pastor first before I am an author. I think every pastor has had moments in their life where like, should I take what I've said verbally or what I'm learning and putting down in a different form? However, not every pastor takes the opportunity to do that, or not every pastor is actually called by God to do that. But there is a moment when it goes from what's in your head or maybe what came out of the pulpit to writing on a computer, I almost said in pen, like old school, and getting published in the way like your book does, there's usually something that's a catalytic scenario that brings it to the forefront. Was that so to you? I mean, what led you to write this book?
5: Absolutely. Well, it was like Jeremiah said, fire shut up in my bones. I was weary of holding it in. It was an act of obedience. This book really is a manifesto. It's a bold call to the church to wake up and to address the spiritual drift that we see happening among so many people. But I had to really pray on this for many years because I'm a recovering people pleaser. I'm a bridge builder, harmony seeker. And so this book gets a little spicy at times. And so I really had to pray into that. But ultimately, it was about obeying God's call on my life. And I've just seen too many friends, colleagues in ministry, even people in our church, people right here in DC, who are upwardly mobile professionally. They're very educated, well-meaning, but they become downwardly mobile spiritually over time. And I began to just see a pattern of spiritual drift over and over. And as I zoomed out, I realized, like, this isn't just a thing I'm seeing in DC. It's like this next generation is either in revival or retreat. Mm-hmm. So the next generation's leaning in like never before. Gen Z is attending church more than any other generation on the weekends. But we also see a lot of people deconstructing and drifting from their faith. So more people have left the church in the last 25 years in America than came to faith in the first and second Great Awakening and Billy Graham Crusades combined. Mm-hmm. Mass exodus from Christian faith among what would probably be considered nominal Christians who were kind of on the fence anyways. But now for the first time in U.S. history, more people don't go to church than do go to church. And I think my experience just resonated with a lot of people, where even if you're leaning into your faith, you're listening in right now, you know, a family member, maybe a child, a friend, who at one point was more vibrant in their faith, more active in their faith, more active in church, but over time slowly drifted. And what I wanted to do was to write a book to help prevent the drift.
6: Yeah.
5: So how do you discern those signs within you? How do you discern it around you so that the 23-year-old that moves to DC, that's highly educated, that lands that great job, who does consider themselves a believer, doesn't wake up in their 30s or 40s, realize they're not even raising their kids in the church or active in their faith anymore? That's what I wanted to ultimately prevent. And so it's really about how to stand firm in a culture of lies.
6: So let's talk about drift for a moment. As you were just sharing your heart and what led you to lead this, I was reminded of, now that I've reached past my 40s, one of the things that happens a lot as I go through my past social media, are there pictures of me when I was younger with kids, people at church, whatever it might be. And I have that moment, like I just had it this morning, truthfully. I said to my wife, man, look how young I was there. And I realized that as I'm aging, it is not nearly as apparent that I'm getting gray or whatever other things might happen in the moment than it is I look up 10 years later and go, oh my word, there's been so much change. And it reminds me of some of the things you're talking about here, that the movement and drift away from our foundation of faith oftentimes is a subtle long-term scenario wherein it's hard to perceive, maybe in the moment, but you look up X amount of times later and it seems obvious. As you think about that analogy, I think you agree with it based upon what I know about your book, is how does that occur? We understand how it occurs in our DNA. It just gets older. But how does that occur in our faith typically, and it erodes over time?
5: Yeah, I think we can all relate to something happening slowly, subtly, without realizing it. It's sort of like a boat out in the water with no anchor, even with no breeze. No breeze, no anchor will drift. Mm-hmm. A boat out in the water with no anchor and no breeze will drift. It's just the reality. And it's the same thing in our faith if we're not intentional about cultivating it. And I think that what happens, I talk in the book about the progression from doubt to deconstruction to denial, and how that progression can happen very subtly and very slowly. Like, nobody just wakes up one day and is like, I'm going to abandon my Christian faith and no longer in the church, and I don't really care about raising my kids in the church. Like, it's always slow and subtle. And that's how the enemy works. He always mixes truth with lies. He disguises himself as an angel of light. And so we have to be discerning. Mm-hmm. So doubt, to have doubt is part of the normal Christian experience. I mean, it's part of the human experience, honestly. It's like to have questions like, God, why is this happening in my life? Why am I experiencing this suffering? Why are other people experiencing this suffering? And that's the normal part of the human experience. It's I believe, help my unbelief. Mm-hmm. And I think church and we as families, we need to be, as it says in the book of Jude, merciful to those who doubt. Because even if you're not struggling with that doubt, there's probably a time in your life where you did or you will struggle with that same question. So we need to be merciful to those who doubt. But then doubt, when we center our doubts, can turn into deconstruction. Deconstruction is the process of dismantling your beliefs, maybe beliefs that you were raised with. And sometimes people have experienced some trauma, some really bad theology, depending on where you were around. And so you kind of need to rebuild on a more Christ-centered biblical foundation. And so that sometimes needs to happen. The problem is there's a lot of people deconstructing right now, and they're not reconstructing on a biblical foundation. They're not processing that with godly people in their life. And so when that happens, and deconstruction can be a cover for just wanting to sin, wanting to justify an immoral lifestyle. And so when that happens over time, deconstruction can turn into denial. The book of Jude says to those who are deconstructing, show mercy mixed with fear. This is like yellow card. This is like, hey, we need to be aware, mercy, because, you know, maybe somebody went through a really hard experience in their life and we need to care and love that person, but mixed with fear, meaning like this could be going down the wrong direction if it's not here.
6: Yeah.
5: So that's, and then that can lead into denial over time, and to denial, the book of Jude says, snatch them from the fire. This is like have an intervention meeting. This is life or death. It's serious. And so what I'm trying to do in this book is to help us become aware earlier of these lies that we believe that can cause people to deconstruct their faith.
6: We're talking here today on the show with Pastor Aaron Graham. He is the lead pastor and founding pastor of District Church in Washington, D.C., and author of a new book, Unshakable Faith, How to Stand Firm in a Culture of Lies. You can get that anywhere you do buy your books. And in that book, you highlight a set of cultural lies, things that around us, maybe sometimes even very close near us or inside of us, that we buy into, that weaken our faith. Highlight some of those. So we'll dig into some of those. But for the people who might be listening, like, hey, what would he be expressing in this book that may draw me into actually getting a physical copy?
5: Yeah, there's seven specific lies that I go through in the book that Christians are being tempted to believe today. And so like one of them is church is optional. Mm-hmm. So in C.S. Lewis's book, The Screwtape Letters, Screwtape is writing to Wormwood, the junior devil, and he's saying, you know, basically what you should do if you can't keep the Christian out of a church, then you should send them all over the city and neighborhood looking for the perfect church, because the quest for the perfect church will turn them into a critic rather than a pupil. And so this just thing of church shopping, of looking for the perfect church and then not really landing somewhere where you can have Christ-centered community, where you can be loved, where you can be challenged. And I see this happened a lot, and we all saw this kind of coming out of COVID, where folks were online for a long time and then a lot of people just didn't come back, or mm-hmm. a lot of folks in this region are new to the area, moving in and out of the city, and it's very easy to look for the perfect church. Of course, we know a perfect church doesn't exist. There's healthy churches and unhealthy churches, but that's one of the lies. Other lies, like the Bible is outdated or enemies must be canceled. And these lies can turn into real identities, and mm-hmm. they can really keep us away from God.
6: I want to go back to just for a moment, the one you mentioned about church. Obviously, I'm a pastor just like you. And I think when I talk about this, some people can find it to be somewhat self-serving. They're like, of course you want us to come and to gather. This is what you do on the weekend, or that sort of thing. And I know many pastors can get an unhealthy sense of identity from people gathering together instead of coming from Jesus Christ. We all can do that in that way. When we look at what God called us to do more as an identity than living out our identity through what God called us to do. But how do we as people draw that fine line to know the difference when someone's looking for a church and they're trying to make sure that at some level they can be a proper consumer, but not be a consumer first, but also be a contributor to the body? Maybe another way to say it is, obviously, we're telling people, you don't walk into a church that's deeply unhealthy and go, oh, it doesn't matter, it's unhealthy, I'm just going to sit here and do nothing about it and say, well, it's a hospital, everyone's broken. And that is true. There's a too far in one direction, but there's also this idea of saying, okay, well, since it doesn't fit everything I need up front, maybe I shouldn't be here. I'm sure that you've met people, you've engaged people. If you're like me, you've had people leave your community and come into your community with that sort of bent that in some ways might be well-intentioned, but I don't believe it all is the intent of what you're trying to communicate.
5: Yeah, I do think it's very important for us to be excited about the church we go to and love our church, because if you're not excited about it, you're not going to give, you're not going to serve, you're not going to get involved. And so I think that's important. But I do think we have been trained in our Western consumeristic culture to treat church sometimes in our desire to find a church similar to how we are looking for a product. Mm-hmm. think some of that can be very unhealthy, and it can be very self-centered at the end of the day. And so I think we need to be discerning. We want to be in a place where we want to raise our kids and build relationships, and that we trust the leadership. But I think what I'm trying to talk about is making sure that we have a revelation first and foremost of God's plan to use his church to advance the kingdom of God. That's God's plan A. Like, he decided to use his church, and that's our school of formation. And when we isolate ourselves, particularly over the long haul, from that, it really does compromise our discipleship. You know, these CrossFit gyms are really, really popular, at least here in DC, and a lot of folks in our church are members of them. And it's crazy, because these CrossFit gyms cost, like, at least here in DC, it's like $220 or more a month to join. And these gyms have basically no equipment. They're really small. They don't have a nice locker room or shower room or anything like that, but people pay like a lot of money every month to join CrossFit when you can download the workout online. It's free. Mm-hmm. Like, you can do it at home for free. Why are people joining CrossFit? It's because of community.
6: Right.
5: It's because of that experience. Like, I'll go to this nasty gym to be able to have that community and be challenged. And I think that's how the local church, it's like the local church, yeah, you can enter into a relationship with Jesus apart from the church, but you can't grow in your relationship with Christ apart from the church. Mm-hmm. And so that's one of the things I've unpacked in the book.
6: There's a somewhat tongue-in-cheek saying I've heard before, maybe you have as well, a vegan and a CrossFit walk into a room, how do you know? Because they tell you as soon as they enter.
5: That's all
6: they talk about. And in some ways, as a church, those are the types of things where, like, this is what you want to do. But one of the, I think, interesting things is even if maybe someone finds a community, a church that does that, one of the cultural lies you talked about is, well, we don't talk about that. Your faith should be private. It's okay to talk about CrossFit. It's okay to talk about veganism. Certainly, you know, there are many other things that are on our bingo card of things we're saying okay to talk about. But let's keep our faith over here in a different parking lot. Why is that idea so destructive to our spiritual growth?
5: Yeah, this idea that faith is private, of course it's personal. God wants to have a personal relationship with us. Private meaning it's only contained to one part of our life. Like, it's just like what I do on Sunday, but I don't talk about my faith in the workplace. I don't talk about my faith with my neighbors or in my social setting. And I think that leads to this becoming a lukewarm Christian. Mm-hmm. That's what Jesus talks about in the letter to the church in Laodicea in Revelation chapter 3. He's like, I'd rather you be hot or cold. If you're lukewarm, I'll spit you out. And I think we're in a crisis where many have received Jesus as Savior, but have not committed to following him as Lord. And so this really being about the Lordship of Christ. And one of the ways that we really know whether Jesus is Lord of every area of our life is whether we're willing to talk about our Christian faith in every area of our life. Mm-hmm. And it's going to look different for us depending on how we're wired personality-wise.
6: Right.
5: I think it's very comfortable for us to just have our Sunday morning faith and not really integrate our faith in every other area of our life. And that leads us to becoming lukewarm. Mm-hmm. A lukewarm faith will not cause the next generation to lean in. It's not the kind of faith that our kids, our teenagers want to have. They're looking for something strong that can help them be able to stand firm in their classroom today in the midst of the culture they're being raised in. And so lukewarm won't work. And that's why we've got to be bold about sharing our faith in every area of our life.
6: You know, I need to have you back on the show for a whole nother conversation around this misnomer that because we're not gifted at something, we can't do something. We can talk about without being gifted at CrossFit really, really well. It's part of understanding how certain things work. I love the things I've seen already in your book. I look forward to reading the whole thing in the future. Again, I'm talking to Aaron Graham here on the show, pastor of District Church, Washington, D.C., author of the book Unshakable Faith, How to Stand Firm in a Culture of Lies. You've talked about some of the lies of the seven that you mentioned, another one that we don't have time, at least in this episode, to get to expressive individualism. But I want to connect the dots back to something that you mentioned earlier on about being anchored in drifting. It's my experience, I don't know if your experience is the same, that our spiritual development is one of, if the not the only place in often believers' lives where it lacks intentionality. They think about their career, they have a career path, they have intentionality, they have an education, they think, I have to be intentional for this to move this direction. Certainly, we go back to CrossFit. I've got to be intentional for my cholesterol to stay down, go down, whatever it might be in the health. But there's something I think uniquely deceitful about the idea that we can just sort of drift our way into spiritual growth. And so you talk about in this book the role of Scripture, specifically in how it helps believers stay anchored, especially when we're trying to discern between truth, capital T, the stuff revealed by God, and what the culture presents as a plausible alternative, which is the fancy way of saying lie. But it feels better when you say plausible alternative and the expectations that culture has in us. How do people then stay anchored? What do you want to share with them about that?
5: Yeah, well, underneath all seven of these lies is really the issue of, and the question of authority. Who has authority in my life? Am I allowing God to have authority in my life? Am I allowing Scripture to have authority in my life? Or have I really believed the secular lie that I am my own authority at the end of the day, that, you know, my truth is the ultimate truth? And that's affected us more than we think. And I saw it over and over here in DC, pastoring a bunch of young people who had the temptation, I think is the temptation of every generation, is to pick and choose which parts of the Bible that we want to embrace and quietly dismiss the rest. And, you know, I grew up in a church that never talked about God's heart for the poor. And I started reading Scripture in high school and I started, wow, like it's over and over, like God's heart for the poor, the widow, the orphan, the stranger. It's like what led me to do urban ministry and ultimately plant district church. But I think that other, and I see it among young people today, at least in the city, that they want to skip over what God says about marriage, around gender, around sexuality, around God's plan for the family. And that stuff gets overlooked. Mm-hmm. And I think when we do that, I used to think it was just like about an issue downstream, like poverty or sexuality. But what I realized was that a lot of people were, it wasn't just about that. It was about something further upstream. And that over time, some people were saying, well, Jesus might not be the only way. He's maybe just a way. Or did Jesus really have to die in our place on the cross? Is Jesus really returning to judge the living and the dead? And some of these core biblical doctrines really get compromised. And what you end up doing is strip the gospel of its saving power because you begin to believe these progressive theological lies. And so that's, the Bible is outdated, is this sense that people say, you know what, like the people who wrote the Bible 2000 years ago, they didn't understand what we're facing today. The things our generation's facing, the injustice today. And it's like, no, there's some things, our human depravity, our need for a savior, the reality of what Christ has done, that is true yesterday, today, and forevermore. God doesn't change. And so that is a real lie. And it's really about authority, not just the authority of Scripture, but the authority of God. Am I allowing somebody to speak into my life to not think that I know what's best all the time?
6: Yeah, I've often heard said this, that the enemy just wraps an old version of an old lie in a new version, making you think it's a new truth. You know, it, like, oh, they don't know what it's like. And I'm like, sure, they don't know what it's like to live in 2026 in Washington, D.C. But man, I don't think that living in AD 65 when Paul was writing to people dealing with the Roman Empire was really a cakewalk either. But that's a discussion for another time. Hey, before I let you go on this episode today, if people have a chance to pick up your book and look at it and read it, what is the heart behind what you want them to walk away? One message, if it's possible, so to speak, to distill.
5: Where the church steps back, the culture steps in. And basically, if you don't disciple your kids, the world will. Mm-hmm. And for so long, I backed up when I saw people beginning to believe these lies. And I realized, you know what? No, we have a responsibility, not just as pastors and leaders, but as parents and mentors, to actively disciple people into the truth of the gospel. And we need to be discerning about the subtle ways that the enemy is trying to deceive Christians today. Mm-hmm. And so that would be my challenge, encouragement, is to lean in, unpack what these lies are, begin to discern, are you seeing them in yourself or in others? And how do you then live with conviction around the truth, but also compassion and love to those around you?
6: Amen and amen. Well, we've been talking today on this episode of Good News for the City with Pastor Aaron Graham. He is the lead and founding pastor of the District Church And if you're listening to this radio show, there's a good chance you're right here in the Washington metro area. And certainly if you do not have a church home, one of the things that this book will remind us we all need, and you're within a close distance of the district church, I encourage you, check it out. You will be encouraged. Again, not a perfect place, but a place going and moving towards the perfect one, Jesus Christ. District Church, if I can say that better, .org is where you can find him. You can, of course, find out more about Aaron Graham there, or go to Aaron Graham, that's A-A-R-O-N, GrahamDC.com, or just hang out till next week, because next week we're going to have him back on the show. We're going to dig a little bit deeper into his book called Unshakable Faith, How to Stand Firm in a Culture of Lies. But until then, if there's something that you would like to know from me or from Wava, you can get a hold of me at comment@wava.com or call me at 703-729-3900. My other place of employment, Christian Fellowship Church in Ashburn, Virginia, and I'd be honored to connect with you. But remember, as you go from wherever you are right now to wherever you're headed, if you have a relationship with Jesus Christ, he will never leave you nor forsake you. He will walk with you on that journey. So walk with courage, and remember, it's the gospel that makes a way.
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0: SRN News, I'm Mary Rose. Police have called off an LGBTQ parade in Germany, Capital Hours after it started. Berlin police say that a car drove into the Tegerton Park near the route of the march, hitting several people, and many people have been injured. Iran reports no strikes overnight into Saturday, an apparent break in nearly 2 weeks of U.S. attacks. Tensions remain high over control of the Strait of Hormuz. Iranian Health Ministry spokesperson Hossein Kermanpour says Iran had a peaceful night. The U.S. Central Command hasn't commented. Sirens sounded early Saturday in Saudi Arabia's Yanbu and Yazan provinces due to a potential danger that later was lifted. Bahrain also sounded missile alerts, but no casualties were reported. The Strait of Hormuz remains a focal point. This is SRN News.
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18: Millions of Americans visit national parks and other public lands year-round, but these areas are in dire need of repairs, with a combined deferred maintenance backlog now estimated at over $35 billion. In 2020, Congress created the National Parks and Public Lands Legacy Restoration Fund, the LRF, that President Trump signed into law. The fund provided more than $9 billion over 5 years to tackle priority repairs, but the fund expired in August 2025. Congress has a bill pending to renew the Legacy Restoration Fund here in 2026, the 250th anniversary of our country, which presents a timely opportunity to support the continued repair and restoration of the United States' most beloved landscapes and historic places. To discuss this, we're joined by Rebecca Knufke, the Senior Officer of U.S. Conservation at the Pew Charitable Trust. From her social media, here's a clip of Rebecca setting the table about what we're going to be talking about here today.
19: National parks are called America's best idea, but for too long, we've loved them without investing in them. In 2020, Congress created and the President signed into law the Legacy Restoration Fund, and it's made a real difference. More than 250 projects completed, from rebuilding roads to restoring trails. The fund is now expired. There are hundreds more projects underway across the country, but we need Congress to keep this momentum going.
18: Rebecca, welcome to the Life-Changing Weekend.
20: Thank you very much. I really appreciate the time, Tom. Okay.
18: So, Rebecca, let's start off. Tell us a little bit about the Pew Charitable Trust and how it is involved with the national parks.
20: Sure. Thank you for the question. The Pew Charitable Trust is an organization that is bipartisan and evidence-based, and we have been involved in the Great American Outdoors Act since really the beginning, starting in 2016, and worked across the country with partners for the eventual successful signing into law of this important bill. It was actually the largest conservation funding bill in U.S. history. And Congress passed that in 2020, and the President Trump, signed that into law.
18: Let's talk a little bit about the history of our national parks. I mean, we can go back to 1864 when Lincoln took control of the Yosemite area to preserve it, and then Grant made it the first national park. What kind of happened? What's the timeline after that? Because it's a pretty unique story, I think. In terms of preservation, that maybe really even got its start here in America.
20: Yeah, our parks and public lands are part of what make America great, undoubtedly. And across the country, we have our national parks, which have been in place. Many of the assets and infrastructure across our public lands have been in place for many, many years. The last largest investment was around 1966. There was a large tranche of funding that went into repairing our parks and investing in our national parks. But just to make a quick note that the Great American Outdoors Act covers all of our federal public lands, including U.S. Forest Service, U.S. Fish and Wildlife Service, Bureau of Land Management, National Parks, as you mentioned, and Bureau of Indian Education Schools. And these assets across our public lands, due to aging infrastructure and underfunding over many years, the deferred maintenance backlog on them snowballed. And so the investment was very timely and was not meant to address the entire backlog, but to start to bring down that snowballed amount. Because what also contributes to repair every year is annual appropriations. And that's a continued need as well. It's a multi-pronged approach. We need this dedicated funding to try to help bring down that snowballed amount, while at the same time we have annual appropriations continuing to make those annual repairs. And so the first investment, as you mentioned, the $9 billion, really helped tackle a lot of these large projects across the country that annual appropriations, there just isn't enough of it to do. And these kinds of repairs include roads, bridges, trails, any kind of visitor access that you could imagine, parking lots, bathrooms, water infrastructure like clean drinking water or sewage treatment, all of the types of infrastructure that it is required for visitor safety and access.
18: You know, I think that's interesting that you say the last major investment was 60 years ago. That's incredible. But I think part of the issue is, and I've thought this about a lot of things, whether it's subway systems or our interstates or anything like that. When you grow up with something and it's always been there, you think it's always gonna be there. You know, and it's all just runs kind of automatically and on its own. But as you point out, there's a lot that goes into running these state parks. Like you said, you've got just the infrastructure of the park, the signage, painting things, landscaping, keeping the grass cut. It's just so many different things, keeping publications in the visitor center, keeping the visitor center up and running. And then, as you point out, all the electric bills that are involved with running a visitor center. It's so much. And then what winds up happening is actual upkeep on the actual monument or the actual park itself kind of falls apart. And one can think no further than the tidal basin here in Washington, D.C. You know, for years, everybody talked about the Cherry Blossom Festival and how excited everybody is about the cherry blossoms and going down to the tidal basin to see that eventually you start to overlook the crumbling decay that's right in front of your face. Isn't that right?
20: That is such a great point. And one of my favorite examples that you mentioned, the tidal basin, for example, the repair there was a seawall. Basically it is, tidal, right? Because the tide comes in and it goes up and down. And so there are gates there that help control that water flow into the tidal basin and kind of hold that water back. And over time, those seawalls started to sink and allow that brackish water, that salt and freshwater mix, to start to inundate the roots of the cherry blossom trees. And it actually killed some of them. And they, as a part of this repair project, they repaired those seawalls and restored new cherry trees. They planted new cherry trees just this spring. I was there at the ribbon cutting. But the pathway there was closed because when it would flood, when it would become inundated, it was closed to visitors. So that's a case of where people couldn't walk all the full way around and enjoy it the way they used to because it was such a large and costly and time-consuming repair. And thanks to the Legacy Restoration Fund, we were able to get that done. It's now completed, and folks can enjoy it as they always have.
18: You know, I think that the Legacy Restoration Fund could eventually, if it's refunded again, and allowed to continue could be as important as the Civilian Conservation Corps that established the Shenandoah National Park that Franklin Roosevelt really set into motion back in the mid-20s. I mean, when I've gone there recently and I read about this, it's an amazing story. I mean, these were mountains with nothing on them. Again, creating this infrastructure, we think it's always been there, but these men carved out the highways through the mountainsides, they flattened all the grades, they constructed all these overlooks, trails, and again, created signs, created the infrastructure, the buildings there, and all of that kind of stuff needs to be maintained. And when you think it's always been there, you think it's always going to be there, but that's just not the case. So when the National Park Service was founded back in 1916, they've been primarily responsible for this whole range of upkeep on all of these national park lands and security of these national park lands. And I hate to keep using this word infrastructure, but the whole operation, the National Park Service is pretty much responsible for that. Isn't that right?
20: That is correct. And just like we all know with our homes, we have to keep it up because they become more costly if you don't address it.
18: Yeah.
20: And the longer you wait, the worse it gets. And some of those incredible and beautifully crafted conservation core assets are the types of things, and many other types of historic assets, the types of things that these repairs are addressing. Important to preserve that history. And in addition to that, similar to the Conservation Corps, it put people to work, and so does the Legacy Restoration Fund. Across the country, the Legacy Restoration Fund has worked on more than 500 projects, and every year the Legacy Restoration funding is estimated to support an average of 17,000 jobs and contribute $1.9 billion to the U.S. economy. And that's important because these communities across the country, these gateway communities that rely on the tourism and funding from visitors, both domestically and internationally, when something isn't in good repair, it affects them too. And so, you know, if visitors can't access a park because of the parking lot or the bathrooms are closed and they can't, you know, they stay longer and they spend more money when parks are in good repair. To give you a sense for that, just with visitor spending to our national parks, in 2024, there were over 332 million visitors to our parks, and they contributed more than $56 billion to our U.S. economy and 340,000 jobs. So together, this is really important to keep money flowing to these gateway communities that rely on this. And it's true also, those are, you know, National Park Service examples, but there are assets that are being repaired on Bureau of Land Management lands, Forest Service lands, Fish and Wildlife, and Bureau of Indian Education schools.
18: Yeah, and it's really a good point that you make there, and I'm thinking now about all of the visitors that we recently had for the World Cup, and I listen to a lot of podcasts and of people from England in particular, talking about how beautiful the country is and how huge it is. And they just didn't realize, many people just don't really think about how big this country is. You can drive from one side of England to the other, you know, basically in less than a day. You certainly can't do that here. And there's so much to see here, even though we don't have that deep history like England or Spain or France or all these other countries that you know, have been established for so much longer than the United States. We really are something special in as much as our size, you know, the massive size of the country and the natural resources and the natural beauty that's all around here as well. So I think that, as you point out, it's a great tourist thing, and that people will stay longer if they feel comfortable, if they feel like their needs are going to be satisfied. Now, there's been a pretty big maintenance and repair backlog in our national parks. Talk about that. That's been deferred off. Talk about that, and what what the Legacy Restoration Fund will address once it's reallocated by Congress.
20: Mm-hmm. Sure. So, what's on the table? The first bill, as you mentioned, dedicated $1.9 billion a year for 5 years, for a total of roughly $9 billion to start to bring down, you know, draw down that backlog. And what Congress is considering right now, the bills on the table currently, would do something similar, $1.9 billion for 5 years for another tranche of funding to continue to address these very important repair needs across our public lands. And currently, it's very exciting. We have these two highly bipartisan bills. In the House, we have more than two-thirds of congressmen and women signed on. The bill was, the bill was just introduced in June 10th. And so that's a very short period of time to garner that much support. And it was very similar last time, incredibly bipartisan. In the House, we have more than, in the Senate, we have more than half of the U.S. Senate on. And both of these bills have passed their respective committees already and by unanimous consent, and they're headed to the floor. And so what we need is for folks to weigh in with their members of Congress and encourage them, thank them if they've signed on, and encourage them to advance this bill. Get it passed out of Congress and send it to the president's desk for signing in this legacy year. This is the anniversary, the 250th anniversary of our country. And what better way to honor it with another remarkable tranche of funding to support our public lands that tell all of our stories.
18: Yeah, there's no better time. Talk about some of the success stories so far. Thanks to the Legacy Restoration Fund. We've talked about the seawall over at the Tidal Basin. What else has the LRF been responsible for?
20: Sure. You know, across the country, there have been tons of repairs. In Philadelphia, it just opened on the 4th of July, around the 4th of July, for the lead up to the celebration. And it's called the First Bank. And it was based on, I believe it was, if memory serves, Alexander Hamilton's idea to create the first federal bank. And this building, this gorgeous federal building, has been closed since the 70s.
18: Gosh.
20: And so they refurbished it, and now it's a museum and open for the public to enjoy and honor this great idea. And also the very first of its kind in the country. There are things like that all across the country. The CNO Canal has had major improvements to Dam Number 5, where they restored the dam and the functioning of the dam. There's lots of other projects along the CNO Canal. Something worth mentioning, you know, is that for just the Park Service, roughly half of the backlog has been in transportation needs, and folks don't always know that many of the major commuter ways that we have in our area in the DMV are actually managed by the Park Service.
18: Right.
20: And they manage, you know, the repairs on them. And it's expensive.
18: The GW Parkway, the Rock Creek Parkway, which other ones?
20: Sure. Also Clara Barton, BW Parkway. So there's five. And what's interesting there is that these were all created originally to be more scenic byways,
18: right,
20: not commuter ways.
18: Right.
20: But they have become some of our major thoroughfares for commuting. And, you know, there were major repairs thanks to the Legacy Restoration Fund to GW Parkway,
18: yes,
20: as folks may be familiar.
18: I am.
20: With the construction there, which is wrapped up. But I think it's just, and Memorial Bridge, that's another one.
18: Yes.
20: That was a very important repair and something that the Park Service manages. And so I think it's just an important and interesting note that these public land management agencies often manage and carry a load far beyond what we always understand. And so supporting this type of funding, both annual appropriations and this dedicated funding to really help with that is important.
18: So you talk about, you know, a few million here, a few million there, a billion here, a billion there. Pretty soon you're talking about real money here. The Legacy Restoration Fund is kind of, the funding for it is based on a rather novel method of funding, isn't it? Improvements are financed by mineral revenue from federal lands and waters rather than taxpayer dollars. Talk a bit about that. How was that concept developed?
20: Sure. So this originally was developed in the 60s with the passage of the Land and Water Conservation Fund. And it was an elegant idea and one that has served us well throughout the years. And the Legacy Restoration Fund was modeled on it. It was basically to take revenues, royalties from onshore and offshore drilling that were potentially environmentally damaging and invest that into environmental protection of different kinds. And so that has served the Land and Water Conservation Fund very well for many years. And we and Congress used the Legacy Restoration Funds or used it that same model to create the Legacy Restoration Fund. So in this next round, it may not look exactly the same. It may be more focused on land rather than offshore revenues, but it will be very similar in how it functions, and it worked well.
18: So talk about what Congress needs to do now. We've talked a little bit about that, but let's mm-hmm. Really drill down on that. What do they need to do now? And obviously our listeners can always call their representatives, but what are we looking for them to do?
20: Sure. Well, as I mentioned, it passed out of both committees on the House and Senate side. So now it's headed to the floor of both the House and Senate. And we need Congress to advance this and leadership to advance it. There's been a lot of support from the administration once again for this effort. And Secretary of the Interior Burgum has supported it in testimony and the president's budget. As we mentioned, President Trump signed this bill into law last time, so there remains quite a bit of support for it. So we just need Congress to pass it and send it to the president's desk for signing. And it would be wonderful to get this done. We have the anniversary of the signing coming up here on August 4th. Right. So that's a wonderful opportunity in this 250th year.
18: Yeah. Talk about the D.C. area public lands that are currently most in need of repairs and maintenance, and that maybe we could look forward to seeing some improvements upon if the LRF is fully funded.
20: Sure. Well, we talked a bit about some of the roads and bridges mm-hmm. In our area, and the tidal basin, which I think is a really great example. The Jefferson Memorial received some funds to repair and clean the top of the dome. There are lots of projects underway in our area. Maybe Shenandoah National Park II, Colonial Parkway in Virginia. There were major repairs in to Shenandoah National Parkway and to some of the overlooks. The roads, just you can imagine through freeze and thaw and the heat of the summer, and it just breaks roads down and they eventually need repairs. So Colonial Parkway was also receiving repairs. Those are a few other examples.
18: Yeah, that's great. Well, that's mm-hmm. So those are things that have been addressed. Is there anything kind mm-hmm. of that you're looking forward to that, new projects?
20: I think there's so many across our area. There are still ongoing projects in those national parks. Mm-hmm. For example, at headquarters, there's a water system that they're installing in Shenandoah. So we'll see a steady drumbeat of these, especially if we have a reinvestment from Congress.
18: Was the Meridian Hill Park in Washington, D.C., was that part of the Legacy Restoration Fund?
20: Yeah, I believe that there were some fountains there mm-hmm. that were repaired. Whether or not that came from this tranche of funding, I'm not certain. But I do know that it was repaired, as were some of the other fountains.
18: What about the reflecting pool? Was that part of the LRF?
20: That I am not sure of either. I believe that was a different funding source. Another funding source for backlog repairs are recreational fee, what's called recreational fee dollars, and that is what's collected at entrances of national parks. Generally, about 80% stays in the park where it was collected, and then 20% goes towards other parks that don't collect or that maybe aren't as heavily, visited. So, yeah.
18: Right. And we want to point out that this is the LRF addresses national parks and not the state parks. That's right. So, you know, local, you know, old homes and things like that, like say Mount Vernon, for example, that's not a national park, or Smallwood State Park in Southern Maryland. There's lots of little state parks that aren't part of this. But it really has been nice to see so much improvement in a lot of the monuments and memorials and the parks all around D.C. over the last few years. It really has been a very successful operation, the Legacy Restoration Fund. We've been speaking today with Rebecca Knufke. She's the Senior Officer of U.S. Conservation at the Pew Charitable Trust. Rebecca, talk a little bit about your favorite national parks and the things that you really enjoy seeing in our country and that really inspire you to do this work with the Legacy Restoration Fund at the Pew Charitable Trust.
20: Sure. You know, it's hard to pick a favorite.
18: Oh, you have to pick a favorite. You have to pick a favorite.
20: I'm from the West, but I grew up around here. Uh-huh. So I think I have favorites, you know, everywhere I go. I'm a regular

0: 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She's the Senior Officer of U.S. Conservation at the Pew Charitable Trust. 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
6: SRN News, I'm Mary Rose. President Trump returned to Rio's scheduled White House Correspondents' Dinner last night.
7: 3 months after a gunman cut short the White House Correspondents' Association dinner, they gave it another try Friday night. And instead of being held at the Washington Hilton, it was held at the Waldorf Astoria, Washington, D.C., which used to be the Trump International Hotel. Trump said it was great to be back at a place he knows so well.
8: As I said 3 months ago, the show must go on.
7: Trump's speech, which lasted a little more than an hour, was full of pot shots at Barack Obama, Representative Ilhan Omar, and California Governor Gavin Newsom. I'm Donna Ward.
6: A heat dome is set to expand across much of the central United States.
9: Temperatures will be above 100 degrees from Dallas to North Dakota. About 70 million people will face heat advisories. Forecasters say the heat will stretch from the desert southwest to the Gulf Coast and into the Midwest and Gulf Plains. However, some areas like the Mid-Atlantic and Northeast won't be hit by such severe weather. The elderly and children are especially at risk of heat-related illnesses. Relief might come to the central U.S. toward next weekend. John Scott reporting.
6: A second Secret Service agent from Vice President Vance's protective detail has been placed on administrative leave.
10: The agent is suspected of leaking sensitive operational details to MS Now for a July 15 story that portrayed the Vance family as burdensome. The article revealed agents' frustrations with last-minute travel requests and other sensitive details. This follows a similar incident in January, prompting an internal affairs investigation. The Vice President's office thanked the agents while noting the unique challenges of protecting a family with young children. Bernie Bennett reporting.
6: This is SRN News. Canadians are angry about the census.
11: The government in Ottawa wants to know a lot about its citizens, and some of the questions are sparking controversy. The Canadian Census form asks people to select a gender from a list of 7 different options. It also asks, quote, what was your sex at birth? Canadians are also asked to tell the government about their religious affiliations, which has upset both Christians and atheists, too. There's a potential $500 fine for failing to fill out the census. Michael Harrington reporting.
6: Lutheran World Relief is mobilizing an emergency response to help families affected by catastrophic flooding across Texas. Ministry officials say they are focusing on providing emergency shelter, safe drinking water, food assistance, medical care, cleanup supplies, and support for families displaced by the high water. LWR had already staged emergency supplies in a number of locations across Texas. This is SRN News. The White House is...

0: program is sponsored by Athey Creek Church.
1: The last guy in the world who thought he was sincere, Saul, but he was so wrong. You'd think, oh, wait a minute, he's never going to accept Christ. He's the last guy in the world to become a Christian. But guess what? When God chooses someone like he does Saul of Tarsus, it's going to happen. This is why you don't want to give up on people.
2: Pastor Breadmetter affirming the love of God is never ending.
1: Like in your mind, who's the last person in the world of people you know that will ever become a Christian? Because can I just say, don't sell the Lord short.
2: Acts chapter 9 records one of the most dramatic conversions in all of Scripture. Saul, a fierce persecutor of Christians while on the road to Damascus, encountered the risen Jesus. As we observe the Lord confronting Saul's rebellion while extending his grace, Pastor Brett Metters says we're reminded how no one is beyond the reach of God's mercy in our study of today's Word.
1: Have you ever noticed how people can be so sincere, but they can also be sincerely wrong? In fact, sincerity and passion, just because somebody's really passionate about something doesn't mean that it's correct. There's a lot of people that have been sincere, but sincerely wrong. We have maybe the champion of that in Acts chapter 9. Someone who's sincere, passionate, but sincerity plus passion does not equal correctness. And man, we gotta see this story for what it is, and maybe a couple things we can sort of introspectively wonder, Lord, am I overly passionate about something that actually is just not even correct? This guy, his name, Saul of Tarsus. His new name's gonna be Paul. His BC days name, before he was a Christian, was Saul of Tarsus. And that's kind of where we meet him. Let's take a look. It's Acts chapter 9, verse 1. And there it says, "And Saul, yet breathing out threatenings and slaughter against the disciples of the Lord, went unto the high priest and desired of him letters to Damascus to the synagogues, that if he found any of this way, whether they were of men or women, he might bring them bound to Jerusalem." So this is kind of the setup we see here in verse 1 and 2. Saul, he's already kind of in the midst of persecution. The early church is already being scattered because they're actually killing Christians like they did Stephen. And they're actually imprisoning men and women, putting them in prison because they were Christians. And Paul is a leader of this, verse 3. It says, "And as he journeyed, he came near Damascus, and suddenly there shined round about him a light from heaven. And he fell to the earth, and heard a voice saying unto him, Saul, Saul, why persecutest thou me? And he said, Who art thou, Lord? And the Lord said, I am Jesus, whom thou persecutest. It is hard for thee to kick against the pricks. And he, trembling and astonished, said, Lord, what wilt thou have me to do? A beam of light shines on him. He's knocked to the ground. We're going to see that his eyes are blinded for 3 days. This is going to be a big shakeup in Saul of Tarsus's life. So we see, you know, Jesus saying, you know, Saul, Saul, why persecutest thou me? And then, you know, Saul says, well, who art thou, Lord? He kind of knew, didn't he? He sort of knew that he was the Lord, but he wasn't like 100% sure. So he's like, who art thou, Lord? Is that you, Lord? This is that moment, I think, he started to think, was I wrong about this thing the whole time? Who art thou, Lord? Saul knew, even though he was asking. And then Jesus' response, what a heartbreaking thing. He says, I am Jesus, whom thou persecutest. Now, he says that, and then he says, it is hard for thee to kick against the pricks. If you have an NIV or an ESV, you'll notice there's a section there that I was reading from the King James that said, you know, I am Jesus whom thou persecutest. It is hard for thee to kick against the pricks. If your Bible doesn't say that, it also doesn't have the verse in Acts chapter 8, verse 37. You're missing chapter 8, verse 37 in your previous chapter. And it has to do which manuscripts those translators used to translate the Bible. You know, there's different text manuscripts of the Bible they use to translate. Depending on which one, there's just little nuanced differences in some of those translations. Realize it's spoken elsewhere in the Bible. Let me just show you real quick before we move on from that. This is Acts 26, where Paul's retelling the story. Let's read it real quick. It says, "Whereupon, as I went to Damascus with authority and commission from the chief priest at midday, O king," this is Paul talking about this to Herod Agrippa. So he's talking to a king. He says, "I was at midday, O king, saw in the way a light from heaven above the brightness of the sun shining round about me and them which journeyed with me. And when we were all fallen to the earth, I heard a voice speaking unto me, saying in the Hebrew tongue, Saul, Saul, why persecutest thou me? It is hard for thee to kick against the pricks." And that's in your NIV and your ESV as well, in Acts 26, 12 through 14. See, the point that I'm making is no sweat. It's there in your Bible. Whether the scribes added it to Acts chapter 9 or if the older text didn't have it for some reason, we don't need to worry because it doesn't change theology or doctrine or anything like that. Back to Acts chapter 9, you might be missing that line. Now, the next thing we have to do is, what in the world does that line mean? It is hard for thee to kick against the pricks. Some of you Johnny Cash fans are like, yeah, that's a Johnny Cash song. It is, but he got it from right here in the Bible. Where did Johnny Cash get that? Acts chapter 9 or Acts chapter 24. It's hard for thee to kick against the bricks. What's he talking about? He's talking about his own life, Johnny Cash was, because he did that. What does it mean? Well, if you're looking at an old ancient drawing of oxen and a guy plowing in the dirt, and you'll notice he's got a long stick. We would call that, maybe more modern, we'd call it an ox goad. But in Bible times, they called that a prick, because it had a prickly needle, pointy part at the end, and they would sort of poke the oxen in the rear end to make sure that they would move forward if they were being stubborn, or if they were wanting to go off course, they would sort of nudge them with a stick, and if they just kept going, then they'd give it a little poke in the rear. And then the ox, if they were really stubborn, they'd start kicking against the goads. And this is an idiom that Jesus is using. Paul, you're a stubborn ox, man. Don't you see how hard it is to do what you're doing? You're doing something that's hard, and you're trying to be holy, and you're trying to do all this stuff, but you're actually kicking against my prodding to move you in the right direction, and you're kicking against that wall. It's hard for you to kick against the pricks. Now, can I just say, some of you have lived that life. Johnny Cash lived that life. That's why he sang about that. He kicked against the Lord. He lived a rebel life, and you can see that in his story. But eventually, he came to know Christ. Like Saul of Tarsus. Some of you had that story where you kicked against the Lord and you felt the pain of that. And, you know, living the life of a sinner was hard, but eventually you repented and you came to Christ and you realized, oh man, Jesus really is the way. This is where Paul is going to have to learn this. Don't forget what Proverbs 13:15 declares. It says, "Good understanding giveth favor, but the way of the transgressor is hard." Maybe some of you right now, you're still kicking against the goads. I hope that's not you. But maybe your life, it's not really what you hoped it'd be. Maybe things aren't as fun and happy as you thought living in your life and your style. But your grandma's been praying for you for years. Maybe some of you are here because mom dragged you to church. But you're kicking against the Lord and you're kicking against the Holy Spirit that's been tapping you on the shoulder for years. But you're just like, yeah, I don't want Christianity. The church is full of hypocrites. Or you got your excuses. You got all your, well, I don't understand. Did Adam have a belly button? Or why does man have a tailbone? Or like you know, all those questions atheists like to, you know, rattle around. And by the way, there's answers, I think, to all that stuff. But that's really not the issue, is it? The issue really is you're just being stubborn and you don't want to go with your mom's plan of becoming a Christian or your grandma's prayers, or you're just being stubborn because you think I've got too many questions, but you know in your heart there's a stir. I'll just tell you what that is. That's the Holy Spirit tapping you on the shoulder that's saying you must be born again. You got to come by faith and believe. And then you can answer all those questions till you're blue in the face, because there's always going to be questions. But once you accept Christ, repent of your sins, man, you will see that the Lord is true and right and good, even as Paul is about to do here. Or you can choose the hard way and be the way of the transgressor, the sinner. That's hard. It's just harder. And so, you know, here in Acts chapter 9, we see Saul, who is kicking against the Lord, and the Lord knocks him down, blinds him. Like, this is how radical it has to be to get Paul to be converted. And so he says, it's hard for you, Paul. This is why it's hard for you. You're kicking against my prodding to get you on the right path. So he says, what should I do? In fact, let's keep reading there in verse 6. He, trembling, astonished, said, Lord, what wilt thou have me to do? And the Lord said unto him, arise and go into the city, and it shall be told thee what thou must do. Don't you love how God doesn't give very clear instructions. Remember with Philip? Just go to the desert and I'll tell you what to do when you get there. Same thing here. Go to the city and I'll tell you. It's like Jesus' response to, what must I do, Lord? The response was, go and find out. Go to the city of Damascus and I'll lead you when you get there. This is pretty cool. But it says in verse 7, and the men which journeyed with him stood speechless, hearing a voice, but seeing no man. So the guys didn't see anybody there, but they heard the voice. Implication, I wonder, it seems that maybe Paul, or I should say Saul of Tarsus, saw Jesus, maybe an incarnation of Jesus in his resurrected form again. Maybe, we don't know for sure, but it does seem like the men didn't see it, but they did hear it. So it makes us understand Saul wasn't hallucinating, but this is just what happened. So the others heard the voice, and so what happens? Verse 8, and Saul arose from the earth, and when his eyes were opened, he saw no man, but they led him by the hand and brought him to Damascus. And he was 3 days without sight, and neither did he eat or drink. Man, he's a little traumatized here, wouldn't you say? He's not eating, he's not drinking, he's blind, and he's, you know, here's this powerful man that's going around arresting people and putting him in prison and even killing people, and now he's being led like a child because he's blind and he has to be led by the hand to go somewhere, and he's just saying, I'm not eating, I'm not drinking. What is he doing? Well, we're going to see that he's praying, but also the Lord was going to use those 3 days to do a work. Is Saul of Tarsus saved yet? Where did Saul actually officially accept Christ and become a believer? I'm not sure that's happened yet in our story. I'll show you where I think it does happen. But there's something you should know about this 3 days. If you're a Bible student, there's a lot of 3 day things in the Bible. Let me just give you a couple. Jonah was in the belly of a big fish for 3 days. Jesus was in the tomb 3 days and rose on the third day. This is kind of a thing in the Bible, 3 days. And it often, you know, speaks from death to life, or even rebirth. In the 3 days here, we see Saul with blindness and deprivation of food and water. It would only be after 3 days of sort of, if you would, dying to himself, losing the Saul of Tarsus. You gotta get the Saul of Tarsus to find out, to find the Paul the apostle. And it took 3 days of sort of brokenness, no eating, and I think he's seeking the Lord. In fact, we see this in verse 10. And there was a certain disciple at Damascus named Ananias, and to him said the Lord in a vision, Ananias. And he said, behold, I am here, Lord. And the Lord said unto him, arise, go to the street, which is called Straight, and inquire in the house of Judas for one called Saul of Tarsus. For behold, he prayeth. Now pause for a second. There's a few things that I love about this section. First of all, notice where he go to Straight Street in Damascus. The reason I think that's interesting, did you know that that street is still there in Damascus to this day? There's still Straight Street, the same street from 2,000 years ago. I love how the Bible comes to life when you go to the Middle East and you see these literal places that are talked about in the scriptures. So he's supposed to go there, and he's supposed to go to a guy named Judas, go to his house. Now, this is just funny. Maybe I'm weird, but I find it interesting. The three names in the story, we've got Saul, we got Ananias, and we got Judas. If you're thinking about it, they're not really great names. I mean, historically, in the Bible. Saul was the first king of Israel, loser. Man, Saul was a loser. He was wacko, tried to kill David, and then he went nuts, and then he went and saw the witch at Endor and did a bunch of necromancy things, and eventually got slaughtered on the mountains of Gilboa, whether he committed suicide or whatever, it's a questionable thing, but his body ends up being hung on the walls of Bethshean where the birds pick off his flesh. Like, it's not a great thing. The Jews weren't like, yay, Saul, he's our king, man. That was like a black eye on their history, Saul. That's Saul. Ananias, in even recent history, what happened to him? Remember, he's the guy that went in and said he gave all his money and he kicked over dead and they hauled him out and buried him outside of the church. That happened early in the book of Acts. Judas, enough said. It's like none of you are naming your child Adolf right now, you know, and nobody's doing that because there's an association with the word. Well, in the same way, I find it interesting in this very redemptive story, you got these names that actually go back to some really dark history. And this sort of reminds me of just the redemption and the work of God. It reminds me of 2 Corinthians 5:17. Therefore, if any man be in Christ, he is a new creature. Old things are passed away. Behold, all things become new. And I see sort of redemption. Here's Judas, who for some reason opens his house for Saul of Tarsus. And this guy Judas, like, who's going to open their house to a slaughtering, murderous hater of Christians? Well, Judas opens his house to Saul. And then Ananias, he's not a bishop or an elder. He's not a deacon in the church. He's not a pastor. He's just some dude in Damascus. And the Lord says, I'm going to use you, Ananias. You need to go and meet Saul of Tarsus. Now, back to the story. What was Ananias' response to this? I love his honest response in verse 13. Then Ananias answered, Lord, I have heard by many of this man how much evil he hath done to thy saints at Jerusalem. And here he hath authority from the chief priest to bind all that call on thy name. Man, he just says, Lord, you want me to go see this Saul of Tarsus? Just a reminder, Lord, he's a bad dude. But look at verse 15. But the Lord said unto him, go thy way, for he is a chosen vessel unto me to bear my name before the Gentiles and kings and the children of Israel. For I will show him how great things he must suffer for my name's sake. So God confirms and says, get up and go and see this guy. Don't worry, he's my man, Saul. Even though he's a murderous, horrible dude, I'm going to transform him, and he's going to speak before kings. And if you know the story of Paul the Apostle, he did just that. He'd speak before Caesar, Nero, emperor in Rome. Like, this is quite a moment in history. And so, verse 17, how does Ananias do it? Does he go with fear and trepidation? Is he going to be a little leery of this guy, Saul of Tarsus? Check this out, verse 17. And Ananias went his way and entered into the house, and putting his hands on him, said, Brother Saul, the Lord, even Jesus, that appeared unto thee in the way as thou camest, has sent me that thou mightest receive thy sight and be filled with the Holy Ghost. Don't you love Ananias? I appreciate him for just coming in, even after saying, Lord, I'm a little nervous about this guy. Is this going to be okay? The Lord says, go, I got this. He's going to be a great tool in my toolbox. You just got to go and do what you're called to do. So he goes in, and he, you know, if I were Ananias, I'd be tempted to kind of walk in, look around the corner and say, where is the dude? Saul of Tarsus. And there he is standing in the middle. I say, you're Saul, right? Yeah. Tell me what you think about Jesus. Like, what's your views on Christianity at this point? Like, I'd be tempted to do a little probing before I was like, but I love it. Ananias comes walking in, puts his arm around him and says, Brother Saul. That's bold. You got to love Ananias for that. And by the way, I think that's how we should be toward people who are on the verge of accepting Christ. We need to come and be loving and kind and big-hearted and not fearful. One of the big mistakes churches do is we, you know, while the world is looking into the church saying full of sinners and hypocrites. But one of the reasons I think we get that reputation is because we in the church look out, and when somebody comes into our church that doesn't look like us or act like us, we're like, oh, a sinner. So we've seen a lot of strange stuff come in here, but a lot of neat people getting saved. And hopefully Athey Creek gets the big arm around and, hey, brother, come on in. Welcome to the church. We've seen it. We've had Gypsy Jokers Motorcycle Club come in and sit down and line up. We want people to come and hear the gospel. And you remember, you can't clean the fish before you catch them. You got to remember that. And sometimes the church does a really bad thing when we sort of look down our sanctimonious noses at people. I love Ananias. He just comes, wraps his arm around the murdering, persecuting Saul of Tarsus and says, hey, brother, come on in. And I'm here just like the dream told you, and we're going to get you baptized and filled with the Holy Ghost. You just got to love this. In fact, it goes on in verse 19. It says, and when he had received meat, he was strengthened. I love that. That's a life verse for me right there. When he received meat, he was strengthened. Then was Saul certain days with the disciples which were at Damascus. Man, can you imagine the Christians at Damascus, and they're hanging out with the persecutor, Saul of Tarsus, for 3 days just chilling? It's hard to even imagine that, but let's just pretend that Kim Jong-un showed up to church, the leader of North Korea, and he just comes walking up with his security or whatever and sits down right in the front row. What would you think about that? Like, he's a murderous dictator. Why is he here in our church? But what happens if he accepts Christ and becomes a Christian, and then we're just hanging out with Kim Jong-un for a while? You'd be like, that'd be weird. That's kind of the equivalent. You got this leader from Jerusalem who's slaughtering people and putting them in prison, and now they're all chilling, hanging out. with Saul of Tarsus. What a shocker. And this is really as far as I'd like to take the story, but I think it leaves us with a few questions that are important. First of all, are there people that you think there's no way in the world they would ever accept Christ? Like in your mind, who's the last person in the world of people you know that will ever become a Christian? Because can I just say, don't sell the Lord short. I have to admit, in my lifetime, I've seen people that I would have said, never, that person's never gonna become a Christian. They're the farthest thing from a Christian I would ever imagine. And I have to say, over the years, I've watched the Lord do works in people's lives where even those people have accepted Christ. This is why you don't wanna stop sharing the love of Christ with people. This is why you don't wanna give up on people. The last guy in the world who thought he was sincere, the persecutor, Saul, he was passionate, but he was so wrong. And so wrong was he, you'd think, oh, wait a minute, he's never gonna accept Christ. He's the last guy in the world to become a Christian. But guess what? When God chooses someone like he does Saul of Tarsus, it's gonna happen. And who's he gonna use? Are you the Ananias in the story that needs to be open-hearted and say, I'm gonna just keep lovingly saying, come on in, brother, and accept Christ and be the person that's the tool that God uses? Or the second person, maybe you're the Saul of Tarsus. Maybe you're the one who's like, yeah, I don't know if I ever want to become a Christian. And maybe you're just here and your grandma dragged you to church or whatever, like we talked about earlier. But maybe it's time to realize God has you here for a reason. Even as, I like how Jesus says this in his word, you know, he says, don't worry about this guy, for he's a chosen vessel to me, to bear my name before the Gentiles, before kings and the children of Israel. I wonder if some of you are chosen by God, you just don't know it yet. And your life's been troubled, you've been kicking against the goads and then realizing, man, this isn't working out very well for me. Maybe it's time for you to repent of your sin and accept the work of Christ, that Jesus died on the cross for your sins, rose from the grave, and then see what happens. Can I just say, it's true, like the Lord said to Ananias, this guy, Saul, he's gonna get saved and his life's gonna get even harder. Like just because you become a Christian doesn't mean your life's gonna be easy or perfect, but it does mean you're headed for heaven, eternal life in Christ, and man, your life will have meaning and it'll change. It might not be easy, but it's gonna be way easier than kicking against the goads or the kicking against the pricks, as it's called there in the Bible. This is a great day to just say, okay, I'm gonna be transformed by Jesus and the cross. This is where you do that. This is why you're here. If you're not a Christian, there's a reason I think God has you here today.
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1: I wonder if there might be some of you here that would say, I need to accept Christ. I need to repent of my sins. I've gone too long and too hard against the Lord. And maybe you don't have all the answers that you want to have intellectually, biologically, evolutionary, or whatever issues you might have. But that's not really the issue here. We're talking about, do you believe that Jesus died for your sins, rose from the grave? And if you accept that and repent of your sins, the Bible says you'll be saved. If you'd like to accept that and confess that in faith, let's pray together. Dear Father in heaven, I believe in your Son Jesus, that he died on the cross for my sins, that he rose up from the grave, and that I'm forgiven. Help me to walk with you. Thank you for saving me. In the name of Jesus Christ, amen.
2: 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Well, we're so glad you joined us today. Next time, Pastor Brett will continue another verse-by-verse study looking at the Acts of the Apostles. Today's Word with Pastor Brett Metter is an outreach of Athey Creek Church in Westland, Oregon.
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8: With SRN News, I'm Mary Rose. Iran reports no strikes overnight into Saturday, an apparent break in nearly 2 weeks of U.S. attacks. Tensions, though, remain high over control of the Strait of Hormuz. Iranian Health Ministry spokesperson Hussein Kermanpour says Iran had a peaceful night. The U.S. Central Command hasn't commented. Sirens sounded early Saturday in Saudi Arabia's Yanbu and Yizan provinces due to potential danger, but later were lifted. President Trump will host Israeli Prime Minister Benjamin Netanyahu at the White House next week as he weighs U.S. military options in Iran. Tuesday's meeting will mark the first face-to-face talks between the two since the Iran conflict began in late February. It comes as President Trump says he's close to a decision on whether to launch a massive attack on Iran. This is SRN News.
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11: In 1862, Abraham Lincoln signed the Morrill Act, helping states create colleges focused on agriculture, mechanics, science, and practical education. The principle was not centralized control, it was opportunity. Lincoln's Morrill Act reminds us that America can support education without surrendering education to Washington. Why did it matter? Because a free nation needs citizens equipped to work, build, steward, and govern themselves. Scripture gives work a sacred weight. In Genesis, God placed man in the garden to work it and to keep it. Proverbs honors the one who works his land. Paul warns against idleness and calls believers to earn their bread. Why does that still matter today? Because education should form capable people under God, not dependent subjects under bureaucracy.
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0: 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The Word of God is full of life-changing power. 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
1: Father, open eyes, illuminate hearts. Father, I'll talk, but ultimately you're the teacher. Father, say things that don't even come out of my mouth into the hearts of your people. May we leave here knowing what thus saith the scripture, thus saith the living written word as well. In Jesus' precious name we pray, and we all say amen. Amen. Open your Bibles to Hebrews chapter 6 and verse 10. The writer begins, "For God is not unjust." I've lived long enough to know that people may be unjust, circumstances may be unjust, this world can be cruel and unjust. But if you're going to keep your head on straight, it's vital that you stop confusing God's will with everything that happens in your life. This is important. If everything that happened in your life or on earth was God's will, we'd already be in heaven. But we're not. This is anything but heaven. I think God allows some of us to go through hell on earth to teach us where we don't want to end up forever. But here's the good news. Here's the ring around the cloud, whatever that's called, the silver lining in the cloud, yeah. The good news is this life is the closest to hell we will ever get if we trust in God. So the worst that could ever happen to you can only happen in this life and for a limited season of time. But for the rest of your existence, it's going to be glory. Psalm 7 and 1 tells us something that we need to remember. It says this, God is a just judge. And this next clause is a little difficult. And God is angry with the wicked every day. The amount of self-control that God exhibits each and every day, letting the sun rise and set on both the just and unjust, is absolutely breathtaking. And it's designed to be an example to you and I. But why is God willing to wait so long? Why has Jesus not come back yet? I think the reason God's waited so long is because he thinks you and I are worth it. But I also know God will not wait forever. You see, don't spend your time being that person waiting for the perfect chance and you miss the last chance. Psalms 37 and 28, we're going to be moving around the scripture quite a bit today. The Bible goes on to say something else about God and justice. It says he loves, I didn't research this, but it's probably agapeo. He has a covenant relationship that cannot be broken with justice. So he's not only just, but God loves, has a sensitivity towards, an affinity towards, which means God has never had a moment, whether in eternity past or in eternity future, where he regretted making right right and wrong wrong. He loves justice and will not forsake his saints. God will never abandon those who trust him. But here's the challenge. Sometimes we do right, but things still go wrong. And in those moments, we begin to wonder, God, where are you? God, how could you let this happen? But I'm learning God's silence is as full of love as his replies. And the teacher is quietest during the test. Back to Hebrews 6:10. For God is not unjust. You can make this clause your screensaver. Tie a ribbon around one of your fingers. If you're into tattoos, you could tattoo it somewhere on your body. God is not unjust. People may be unjust. Circumstances may be unjust. The world can be cruel and unjust, but God is not, no, never unjust. Watch what David says about his life. He chimes in and says this, though my father and my mother, and that's not an easy thing to do, forsake me. Even when those nearest and dearest to you drop you, exclude you. When those who or with whom you have the deepest ties abandon you. The ones who should be most loyal and most most faithful go sideways. But when those near and dear your heart leave you holding the bag, treating you like you're the bad guy. Though my father and mother forsake me, watch this, the Lord. If God is all you have, you already have everything you need. I could not begin to tell you how many times God has pulled me out of hopelessness, bad relationships, impossible situations, even when I didn't deserve it. Though everything else in your life goes south, the Lord will receive me. Yes, He may correct me. Yes, He often chastises me, but He will never leave me nor forsake me. If you come to Him, He will never reject you. Each time He'll pick you up, adjust you, and tell you to walk on. Back to Hebrews 6 and 10, and I'm repeating this clause over and over again because I want to get it into your heart. I don't want it just to be the word of a preacher. I want you to hear what thus saith the scriptures. For God is not unjust. Now watch what He calls injustice, though, to forget. You see, your spouse may forget. Your child might stop visiting. There might be some places you're no longer welcome. But God is not unjust to forget. He at times will delay, but God will never, ever, ever, ever, ever forget. But watch the things He won't forget. For God is not unjust to forget your work. He's paying attention to the work you put in. Now, because of Calvary, God will forget our sins. He'll cast them into the sea of forgetfulness and separate them from us as far as the east is from the west. God will forgive our past mistakes. He'll forget many of our attitudes if we ask. But there's one thing God promises He will never, ever forget. And it's our faithfulness to His people, our loyalty to His cause, especially in times of crisis. And here's what I know. The reward may not come tomorrow. It may not come next week, next month, might not even come this year. But what I do know is coming, because God always repays. God will not miss a jot or a tittle. Angels are keeping records and accounts. When you bit your tongue, when you responded with love, when you turned the other cheek, God noted it in a book. And He's waiting for that perfect moment to reward. For God is not like people. He's not unjust to forget your work. And then He adds another word that's even stronger. And your labor of love. What's a labor of love? Well, everybody thinks their mother's the best cook. And maybe there's, I don't know, my mother is, but I'm not sure about you. But actually, I'm married. My wife now is, and my... You shall leave your mother and father and cleave to your wife. So it's a quick save, right? But often it's not so much that she's a great cook as much as the love she puts into the food, into the meal. When she stands over the stove when her feet hurt, her back aches, and all that love she puts in makes the food taste like nothing else. You see, there's nothing in this world that's accomplished apart from or without passion. He'll not forget your labor of love, watch this, which you have not just felt or thought about, but have shown toward His Yeshem, toward His name. When you really love God, you don't just feel it, you look for ways to show it. And then it elaborates a little bit, you know, what they shown, the work and the labor, and here's it spelled out. In that you have ministered to the saints, ministered to imperfect people, sometimes that are not grateful, not thankful. Sometimes they will get on your last nerve, but you have ministered to the saints. How do you bless the one who already has everything? He owns the cattle on 1,000 hills. Psalms 24 says, the earth is the Lord's, the fullness thereof, and all that dwells therein. How do you bless the one that owns already the earth, the moon, the sun, and the stars? By blessing those He loves, who don't have what you have yet. You see, the measure of our greatness is not how many people serve you, but how many people you serve. We rise by lifting others. All six of you caught that. Thank you. And you have ministered to the saints in the past and do continue to minister. Now, Scripture is doing something here. It's about to caution us about resting on our laurels or becoming complacent. Thank God for all that we've done in the past. God has done great things. We have done great things. You have done great things. But yesterday's home runs will not win today's games. Important. Salvation is a work completely done by the Holy Spirit, but sharing His word remains a work done by Christians. And the only way we can do it is to do it together. This is why church membership matters. This is why us becoming a community matters, because, you know, one could do one thing, but when two of us get together, it becomes exponential. One puts 1,000, but two, 10,000. And then we all come together and one, 10, 100, 20,000. We begin to do so much more for the cause of Christ. It matters that we are connected one to another. And then he goes on and he starts using ugly words. He already used a word like work. Then he pushed the envelope and added labor, which is a little more intense. But then he throws in this other word, diligence. And we desire each one of you show the same diligence. Meaning, not just third row, seat number three, show diligence, but also the fifth row, seat number five, show diligence. The load is lighter when everyone lifts. And we desire that each one of you show the same passion and diligence. You see, the book of Hebrews was written to a people who, when they gave their lives to Jesus, faced real persecution and genuine hardship because of their new faith. And due to the pressure and sometimes their setbacks, over time their passion for God began to wane and grow cold. So they stopped going to church. That's why in Hebrews it says, don't forsake the assembling of yourselves together. They stopped volunteering, and that's why he's talking about ministering to the saints. They stopped giving, and they felt like giving up. But somebody real aptly said, he said, death is not the greatest tragedy in life, but what we let die inside while we live. And no matter what's happening in your family, in your body, or in your life, stay in the fight. And we desire that each one of you, not just a few, everyone, show the same what? Diligence. The answer to our problems when we're going in the right direction is to keep on going. Hebrews 11 and 6 says this. It says, anyone who comes to God must believe that He exists. How many of y'all got that down? You know God exists. But a lot of us don't believe the second part. And that he is a rewarder of those who diligently seek and pursue Him. But here's that $100 word. It didn't just say those who seek Him, but those who diligently. Those who stay at it despite the barriers and the obstacles. And what he's saying is sometimes it requires a little umption. It requires a little gumph to push past situations that will get in your way. It's one thing to seek God when everything's going wonderful. But when everything seems to be going wrong, that's when we need diligence. God is a rewarder of those who don't just worship God when everything's right, but those who keep coming to church when it's raining, when it's cold, when it's sideways, those who diligently what pursue Him. Now, here's the deal. Either God's word is true or it's not. Either you believe or you don't. Now, if God, pay attention, could raise Lazarus from the dead after I don't know how long he was sick, maybe weeks. Then after 4 days of decaying in a desert tomb, only after all that did Jesus say, Lazarus, come forth. We think because we're in the struggle, God must not be active. God must not have a plan. If Paul and Silas could take the vicious beating they took with rods that probably broke their feet and made you never walk the same after you got beat with rods. As bad as they were beaten at midnight, they were heard praising and thanking God. They went through pain, but if they thought the presence of pain canceled God's presence in their life, they would have quit and gave up. God did not move during the beating, but he did move during their praise. And when they praised God despite the pain, despite what they went through, God sent an earthquake to set them free. I don't know why you're going through what you're going through. I just know if you lift those hands, keep worshiping your God in the midst of whatever you're facing, God will do what only God can do. Stop acting like God has failed because you're dealing with some trouble. And we desire, in other words, some say Paul wrote this letter too. There was a company of people that wrote this letter. You know, I've had secretaries. We don't call them that anymore. Administrative assistants, executive, whatever. And I dictate, but they, you know, I tell them something, you know, put this, that, and the other, and then they'll write it in their own voice. And in the ancient world, Ahuensis, you know, those people, they were used, you can look it up when you go home, to write sometimes for the apostles. So if someone had a better sense of the Greek, you might notice a difference between 1st and 2nd Peter, because there was somebody, and it was an apostle, it was an anointed leader that did this with him. But I got sidetracked, sorry. But with that, there's a we here. And it's important to have a company. It's important to have a we. People with like minds and like spirit. And we desire that each one of you show the same diligence, watch this though, to the full assurance. Now at first that's blind to us. It looks like, you know, the writer's just piling up words. But what he's saying is, God doesn't want us to have a partial assurance. He doesn't want us to have a half-baked assurance. He doesn't want us to just be hoping and wishing, that type of assurance. You see, the Holy Spirit is not a token. The reason he's in our lives is not just so we can speak in tongues. Thank God for that. It's a good thing. But he's here, and we're going to see this clearer in just a couple of verses. He's in our hearts to help us reach the fullest level of assurance possible. Which you may not realize when you read the story of Abraham and him giving birth to Isaac. Actually, Sarah did. God appeared to him over and over and over and over again. God would speak to him. Angels were sent to him. God himself showed up. God, all over and over, he would say, listen, Abraham, you're going to have the baby. And it took time for Abraham to get to the place where he was fully confident. The Holy Spirit has not lost patience with you. He will say it frontwards and backwards, sideways, from left to right. He will, if you let him, he'll say it over and over and over again, because ultimately he wants you to have full assurance. Jesus said it this way. He said to the disciples, it's better that I go away that the Comforter might come. The challenge was Jesus was with them, but Jesus was outside of them. But when the Holy Spirit came, he went inside the apostles and all that who would follow. Likewise, the Holy Spirit's in us, not just to give us a goosebump, not just to make us feel good. The Holy Spirit's in us to give us a sense of assurance, to help us keep our heads up when things are looking down. He wants to give us an assurance the world can't give and the world can't take away. That there's a confidence that he comes into our hearts to give us. Matter of fact, it's probably one of our greatest evangelistic tools. When everyone else is falling apart, going through the same situation, their kids dealing with the same stuff your kids are dealing with. But there's a confidence in you. There's a knowing that God's got it in you. There's assurance that doesn't come from this world. That is what reaches people. Not how well you speak. Not even always how well you tell your stories. But how you go through crisis and storms. Romans 15 and 13. We're in the Word just a little bit today, moving around. Now may the God of hope. He called himself the God of what? Meaning if God's in your life, you have hope. He's the God of hope. You see, I was told by the doctor, and you've heard me say this before in my late 20s, that I would live the rest of my life with a debilitating, painful, and bloody disease. I wouldn't be able to function like normal people, and I would just have to contend with it for the rest of my life. 2 years into my marriage, the government tried to deport my wife. She was here legally, no issue. I don't know why. Sometimes just the grier's got to just fight stuff, and maybe it's like you. It's like, where's all this stuff come from? What are all the challenges? But 2 years into the marriage, we had to hire an attorney and do all the rest of this stuff. They were going to take her back. And guess what? I was going to go too, because I'm, you know, I mean. And there would have been no Grace Church. Grace Church Ethiopia, I guess. The doctors told me that my first son would be born deformed, brain damaged. Circumstances later told us that my youngest son would become a statistic, and we lose in the street violence. People told me this church would never grow. Rich people sued me. Powerful people promised to destroy me. But now may the God of hope. Y'all been there too. But now may the God of hope fill you. Not a little dab will do. Not fill you with all joy and peace in believing. Am I the only one in this room who has tried to believe God but sweated, lost sleep, stomach aches, all the way? Now may the God of peace fill you, put your name in there, with all joy and peace in believing. Trusting God without joy and peace is like driving down a bumpy road with no air in your tires, no shock absorbers, no struts, no power steering. Now, you may get to where you're going, but you'll get there with symptoms of PTSD, perhaps a tick, and you'll arrive exhausted because of the journey. And many of us, we're living life this way. We haven't, you know, we get to where we're going, but the misery in the journey. Because we got just enough of God to become complacent, but not enough of God to really ride through the storm. May the God of hope fill you with all joy, all peace in believing, watch this, that you may, watch this, abound in hope. Not just have some hope where you're hanging on by a thread, but abound in hope to overflowing. You see, real hope acknowledges difficulties. It just knows they shall be overcome. But watch how this is done. We try to do it in our own strength. The power of positive thinking, or maybe we just throw a few words at a thing and it's supposed to turn things around. But how do you live this type of life? Going through the ups and downs, the bumps and all the rest. How do you do it and keep your head on straight and not lose your mind? That you might have joy and peace in believing, that you may abound in hope, not by your own power, not by just your own optimism, but by the power of the Holy Spirit. Your relationship with the Holy Spirit is the most important relationship you have on earth. He's not just here for us to speak in tongues. So grateful for that.
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5: SRN News, I'm Mary Rose. Iran reports no strikes overnight into Saturday, an apparent break in nearly 2 weeks of U.S. attacks. Tensions, though, remain high over control of the Strait of Hormuz. Iranian Health Ministry spokesperson Hussein Kermanpour says Iran had a peaceful night. The U.S. Central Command hasn't commented. Sirens sounded early Saturday in Saudi Arabia's Yanbu and Yizan provinces due to potential danger, but later were lifted. President Trump will host Israeli Prime Minister Benjamin Netanyahu at the White House next week as he weighs U.S. military options in Iran. Tuesday's meeting will mark the first face-to-face talks between the two since the Iran conflict began in late February. It comes as President Trump says he's close to a decision on whether to launch a massive attack on Iran. This is SRN News.
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12: I believe the courage of the church and the humility of the church and our willingness to adhere to the principles of Scripture and to live them out in an honorable way and with integrity have far more to do with the possibility of our nation celebrating a birthday 50 years from now than anything that will happen in the political realm. What happens in the political realm will be a reflection of the hearts of the church. I promise you. But if we're afraid to talk about it, if we're afraid to engage culture, we forfeit our place. We're not just a polite Bible study society. And I like to study my Bible.

0: 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We are so glad you're here to listen. Today's message from Pastor Alan is called Dangerous Faith. God bless America again.
1: I got to know a man in the church some time ago. His name was Brad Arnold. He was the lead singer in a rock band. It wasn't a group whose music I had spent a lot of time listening to, so I met Brad and then got to know his music. He wrote a song at 15 in a math class in a small town in Mississippi. That went on to sell multiple millions of copies. And it meant that early in his life, he just rode a rocket. I mean, his life changed dramatically in a short period of time, and it was sustained over a long period of time. And in some respects, I suppose not surprisingly, he got separated a bit from the notion of his life, and he found himself on tour in Japan. He told this story. You can listen to the podcast. And he said he was at the end of himself. He said he didn't really want to face another day. And he didn't know what to do, so he said he started to try to call some friends at home, and because of the time difference, nobody was answering their phone. He said the only person that answered their phone was Charlie Daniels. And Charlie said, Brad, you need to get off the road and come home. Get your life straight, get back with your faith, get clean. Get your marriage back in place. He said, do you love your wife? And Brad said to me, he said, Mr. Charlie, you know I love my wife. And Charlie said, then why are you trying to kill her husband? And Brad took the counsel and he came home. And he got clean and he got his life straight. And by the time I got to know him, he was transformed. And so I got curious. So I'd go out and listen to some of his concerts. I heard him stand in front of enormous crowds of people that had come for a rock concert, like in Madison Square Garden. I mean, not like in Bucksnort. And he'd stop about midway through the concert, and he'd say, I need to talk about something personal for a minute. And you could feel the crowd be unsettled. And I thought, oh, this may not go well. And then he wouldn't take long. He'd take just a few minutes, and he would give them just a vignette into what God had done in his life and talk about Jesus. And time after time, I would listen to those crowds settle and become so quiet and so attentive. And they didn't come for that. They came for something completely different. And I tell you that, Brad had a horrible disease, and he went to heaven some months ago, and I was invited to be a part of a memorial service. And I went to do that, and I had prepared what I thought was appropriate, but while I was in a little bitty church in a little bitty town in Mississippi, and it was just for family and the band, and I met the crew. And I sat there that afternoon and amended what I had prepared, and I wrote in the margin of my notes, he was a dangerous Christian. He was quiet, he was gentle. And I really felt like the Lord opened something in my heart. I didn't feel like I was being reprimanded. Sometimes the Lord does that too, you know? Does he ever do that to you? He does to me. I didn't feel like I was being reprimanded. It didn't feel like a corrective. It felt like the Lord was opening something in my heart because I had this awareness that Brad wasn't a passive Christian. He wasn't content to, you know, in private, if you would ask him to share his testimony with you. He would stand in the midst of groups of people that hadn't asked. And so I've been thinking about that for months and months. And this little study is really the fruit of that. So I share it with you in those terms. In my life, I didn't understand it to be a rebuke. I understood it to be an awareness of a new season and a different response. And I would offer it to you in that same way. And if the Lord enables it to resonate in your heart, very good. And if not, put it on the shelf. You know, there's times when God makes a message real to you. Do you ever find that? It's a holiday. I'll quit on time. Don't panic. I'll get to my outline. You know, somebody will give me a book. I get a lot of books. And I'll pick one up and I'll try to read it. And it's just like, ah. And I'll get it back off the shelf 2 years later. And it's like illuminated from God to me. And so I don't imagine that every time you hear a talk that you go, oh, that one was just for me. But I trust God will make it real in the right time. So dangerous Christianity is the theme. God bless America again is the objective in this session. And one of the things I've become so aware of is this notion of times and seasons that are directed by God. I've spent a good while now in Christendom and in the church and amongst the people of God, and I'm grateful for that. But there's some observations that come with that I couldn't have made earlier. And we have a great desire to maintain continuity, it seems to be, in our faith. We describe our faith in that way. This is how my parents believed and my grandparents believed. And this is the kind of worship we enjoy. And this is the kind of setting for church. And we tend to think of it in the terms of the way that God ministered to us is the way for God to minister to anyone, anywhere. And we get kind of locked in sometimes. I don't think it's evil. I think it's human nature. But I think it can be very limiting. And we lose sight of the fact that there are times and seasons when God moves. And God changes times and God changes seasons. And if we're not willing to understand that and to make that journey and to allow God to change us, we will forfeit the opportunity to be a part of what God is doing. Amen. I'm not suggesting you'll forfeit your place in the kingdom. I'm not trying to call that into question. But I would submit to you that it's very clear from Scripture, from Genesis all the way to the maps, that God moves in different ways. And I brought you some samples. 1 Chronicles 12, and we could do this for an extended period of time. This is really just intended to be a sample. 1 Chronicles 12, they're describing the people that came to David to help secure the kingship of David as he is establishing himself as the leader of the tribes of Israel. And it said the men of Issachar understood the times and knew what Israel should do. 200 chiefs with all their relatives. If you're going to make the observation that there was one group of people that happened to understand the times in which they lived, that's only relevant if you put it against the backdrop that it meant the overwhelming majority of the people didn't. They were just living. And I think it's possible to be a Christ follower, to be someone who's born again and has checked most of those boxes that we would talk about, but really be oblivious to the times and the seasons we're living in. In fact, I think we've been given a diminished calendar. We've kind of been taught that really the only markers we're looking for are the things that have to do with the return of Jesus. You know, are we close to the rapture? Is it going to be like this week? And we want to get our chart just right. And it's almost as if those are the only significant events that we have any interest in. And Jesus said, nobody is really going to know the specifics about that. But we can know what the Spirit of God wants us to know about what He's doing in the earth in this season. And so I would invite you to a more nuanced calendar than just an eschatological perspective. I've told you many times, and I still believe it, I went out of here on the first load up. I'm not arguing to tribulate. On the other hand, I want all the tools, all the equipment, all the awareness that God has provided me so that I can flourish in whatever season's coming to the earth. So perhaps you could begin to say to the Spirit of God, give me an awareness of what you're doing in the earth. So I think we tend to fall prey to a notion that we just want what we want. We want our calendar and our schedule and our vacations and this season of our life to work out the way we want. If we've got little kids, we know what we want to happen there. If our kids are all gone, we know what we want to happen there. And we kind of get our calendars, and we don't really want God intruding on that. And so we get our eschatology over here. If it's not the trumpet blast and the airlift, I'm not really interested in it. And God's going to do a great deal in the earth before that trumpet sounds. And if He would allow me, I'd like to be involved. And I believe you would too. So I think it's an appropriate prayer to begin to pray, God, help us to understand the times. And I don't just mean your end time schedule. You know, we have a disproportionate fascination with that. If you're a Christ follower and you're walking in obedience to the truth that you know, you're not going to get left behind. He's coming for you. That word means a snatching away. It doesn't mean you got to jump to meet Him. He's coming for you. But between here and there, it does require your intent and your willingness to participate in what God is doing. In 1 Samuel 3, Samuel has been taken to stay with the priest, a great sacrifice by his family, his mother especially. And Samuel's beginning to learn to recognize the voice of the Lord. And it says this, the boy Samuel ministered before the Lord under Eli. Eli is the high priest. And in those days, the word of the Lord was rare. Again, you wouldn't make that observation if there wasn't something of an ebb and a flow in the way that God engaged with people in the earth. If there are seasons when the voice of the Lord is rare, there will be seasons when the voice of the Lord is far more frequent. Then you and I have to understand the difference.
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2: I've learned as a pastor, there's a tremendous difference in a crowd and a community of faith. 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Well, I want to give you that invitation. 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I believe if you'll make that regular commitment to what God is doing through this ministry, it'll bring momentum to your spiritual life and it will help us reach more people than we've ever reached with the gospel before. 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
0: 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Now, let's get back to Pastor Allen with his message called Dangerous Faith, God Bless America Again.
1: But I don't think you should imagine it. It's in terms of Eli hundreds and hundreds of years ago and today. I think there are seasons when God moves in different ways. In the course of our own lives, God moves in different ways. Look at 2 Kings 10 and verse 32. In those days, the Lord began to reduce the size of Israel. And it puts it in something of a historical context. But God began to reduce the size of Israel. God did. His covenant people. Sometimes are even more startling than that. In Jeremiah 29, this is what the Lord Almighty, the God of Israel, says through the prophet Jeremiah to all those I carried into exile from Jerusalem to Babylon. God said, I took you to Babylon. Well, I thought you planted them in the land of Israel, a land that flows with milk and honey. He did until he didn't. See, you and I, we want to get so rooted. This is how God moves. Let me tell you how God moves. I'll tell you how he moves. He's moved in my life. I know how he moves. And I'll tell you how he moves. And he didn't move in your life like he moved in my life. I don't think that was God moving. Let me tell you which translation to read. It's the translation God uses to minister to me. What kind of funky translation are you reading? Paraphrase, paraphrase. I got sick of frizzers. I got. And we get so bolted down. Look, there's some things about our faith that are not open for review. The sovereignty of God, the nature of sin, the redemptive purposes of Jesus, those never change. They're timeless. They're eternal. They reach across. They reach into eternity. They're beyond time. But there are other aspects of our lives that we have relegated to those places that we think are immutable, and because of that, we have forfeited participating with God. God said through Jeremiah, I took you to Babylon. Just as certainly as I planted you in the land of Israel, I took you to Babylon. Well, I gave you another passage because God's not stuck. He said, it's in Ezekiel. He said, I will take you out of the nations. I will gather you from all the countries and bring you back into your own land. I sent you out and I'll bring you back. Well, that's hard on us because we're like, well, what's he do? Is like a yo-yo? I mean, what's the deal? But our hearts and our attitudes and our choices have an impact on the unfolding purposes of God. Do you believe that? See, I believe the choices of the people of God have more to do with the future of our nation than anything political. I believe the courage of the church and the humility of the church and our willingness to adhere to the principles of Scripture and to live them out in an honorable way and with integrity have far more to do with the possibility of our nation celebrating a birthday 50 years from now than anything that will happen in the political realm. What happens in the political realm will be a reflection of the hearts of the church. I promise you. But if we're afraid to talk about it, if we're afraid to engage culture, we forfeit our place. We're not just a polite Bible study society. And I like to study my Bible. But there are times and seasons, and I believe a part of what God is asking us to do is to be aware of what He's doing in the earth in this season. And I'm confident I don't have the full understanding of that. But I just need enough understanding for right now. So this whole notion of a dangerous faith, and I've given you some definitions. I didn't put them all back in your outlines. I just looked it up in the dictionary. It's an adjective. It means involving possible injury, pain, harm, or loss. Oh, I don't want to do that. It's the opposite of dangerous that captured my attention. The antonym, the opposite. There are things like this, to be safe, harmless, non-threatening. That sounds more like the presentation of Christianity I'm familiar with. We don't want to be threatening. We don't be safe. We don't want anybody to feel uncomfortable. In the previous session, we read what John the Baptist had to say to the people coming to be baptized. Remember? He said, who warned you to flee from the wrath of God? You bunch of snakes. And the tax collectors, well, what should we do? And he said, stop stealing. And the soldiers said, well, what should we do? And he said, stop extorting and intimidating the people. I have done baptism classes, I suppose, for thousands of people. I read that. I was convicted. I don't think I've ever stood up in front of a group of people and said, y'all got to stop stealing and cheating and lying. My tone has been very different. I want to celebrate the decision you've made to get in the pool. I don't know that tone was wrong, but I think we have made an extraordinary effort to be as harmless and non-threatening as we know how to be. I don't think we need to make any effort to be annoying and belligerent. But the gospel is unsettling. It's disruptive. It's disrupted our lives. It disrupted our momentum towards ungodliness and sin and put our feet on a new path. And that's often uncomfortable. It brings a realignment of relationships and friends and circles of influence. And if you're hiding in the midst of ungodly people and they don't understand you to be somewhat threatening because of the truth that you hold, perhaps your volume should be turned up just a touch. Not in anger or condemnation. See, dangerous faith is a faith in Jesus of Nazareth as Lord, Christ, and King. Not dangerous to persons, dangerous to the principalities and powers and the spiritual forces of wickedness in the heavenly places. In Mark chapter 1, it's reported, it's not in your notes, but it is in the Bible. Jesus went to the synagogue in Capernaum. It was the little community where he'd set up his public ministry. And on a Sabbath in the synagogue in that community, there was a man there who was demonized. And when Jesus came into the synagogue, the demon in the man cried out, I know who you are. Have you come here to torment us? Dangerous faith. Not dangerous to the people in the synagogue. Threatening to the spiritual forces of wickedness that were present. I believe the church should present a real and present danger to principalities and powers and spiritual forces of wickedness in the heavenly places. Dangerous faith is a living faith. Dangerous faith is a faith on display. Dangerous faith brings vulnerability. because spiritual conflict oftentimes is expressed in the physical world. The reason Paul had to say to the church in Ephesus that you don't wrestle with flesh and blood is when he was in Ephesus, there were all sorts of encounters with flesh and blood. There was a demonized man that overcame seven sons of the Jewish high priest and left them naked and bloody as they ran through the streets. There was a public disturbance that spilled into a public theater, a riot, because the idol makers and the silversmiths felt so threatened. It was a demonic response. So Paul had to write to the church at Ephesus and say, we don't wrestle with flesh and blood, because it sure looked a lot like that. But our wrestling match is with, literally, with persons without bodies, spiritual forces of wickedness in the heavenly places. And there's some vulnerability that comes with that. Dangerous faith is the opposite of a harmless, safe, non-threatening faith. Dangerous faith threatens the ascendancy of self and selfish ambition. Dangerous faith challenges anything which sets itself above the lordship of Jesus. Dangerous faith calls for personal transformation from the authority of this present age to the authority of the kingdom of Almighty God. And that's not a one-time event. That's not a singular event at a profession of faith or a recitation of the sinner's prayer. That's a lifelong commitment for transformation. Spiritual health and well-being is very similar to physical health and well-being. At 16, I was healthy. In fact, if I had my choice, rather than ever have another physical, I'd just like to send my lab reports from when I was 16. No more stress tests. Here's the report. But I'm not 16 anymore. And now that I'm into my 30s, the doctors want to pay more attention. Don't be snarky. And I think we want to do that spiritually. We want to tell our stories in terms of our conversion, of what our life was like decades ago. Or we'll tell, and I'm okay with that. I like to reflect and I like to reminisce. But the real essence of our spiritual well-being is who we are today. What is it? How are we living for the kingdom of God today? What is the impact of our lives today? Again, we've had an unhealthy mindset to focus on an entry point into the kingdom. And as necessary as that is, I don't want to diminish that at all. I don't want that picture of you at that entry point to define your spiritual vitality today. That's as misguided as my 16-year-old self in a physical. Dangerous faith. If God is to bless America again, it will be because the 21st century has a courage and a boldness and a vitality that will bring the blessings of God. I'll spare you the details, but I can assure you that the points in the Declaration of Independence that stated the grievances that the colonists had with England had first been discussed from the pulpits primarily of New England. You can line them up message for message with the points that were enumerated in the Declaration of Independence. And if we're to live with an extension of freedom and liberty in this nation, and our children and our grandchildren are to know that, it will be because the Church of Jesus Christ has the courage to bring the truth of God to bear upon the culture that's unfolding around us. Amen. I don't believe it's just something from antiquity. I don't believe it's just something about renewals or revivals or groups of people being baptized. I think it's about a change of behavior that changes social interactions. I believe it's a reorientation towards the Lord. And I think it starts in the hearts of the people of God. We have more. We have more abundance, more freedom, more liberty, and we're not more happy. We have a spiritual problem. And I believe the church has been co-opted. And if we'll come back to ourselves, perhaps God would bless America again. Wouldn't that be wonderful to be a part of that?
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7: Shalom, my holy brothers and sisters. God bless you. This is Rabbi Schneider. Some of us that have had teaching about end time theology hear about how the Antichrist will set himself up as God. I just want to pose this question to you. What if the end of the age is not only centered around a person who has deceived the nations, which will be worshiped, but what if the enemy is setting himself up to be worshiped in our own hearts through exalting ourselves and our own desires above being obedient to the Lord? It's a real thing. And I hear Yeshua say, and few can bear it. Jesus said, unless you lose your life for my sake, you'll not find it. But he that loses his life for my sake shall find it.
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9: This is John MacArthur welcoming you to Portraits of Grace. Over 40 years ago, Jeffrey Bull endured solitary confinement, brainwashing, intimidation, and starvation for more than 3 years at the hands of the communist Chinese. Yet through it all, he asked God to help him remember scriptures, to realize his peace and triumph over doubt, fear, loneliness, and fatigue. The final two lines of a poem he wrote summarize his complete trust in God. He wrote, "And thy kingdom, gracious God, shall never pass away." He obviously took to heart these encouraging words from Peter, who said, "Let those also who suffer according to the will of God entrust their souls to a faithful Creator in doing what is right." And the term entrust is a banker's term. It means to deposit for safekeeping. So when you experience trials and tribulations, you need to deposit your life into God's care. That's what Jeffrey Bull did, and as a portrait of grace, that's what you can do.
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11: Yeah, it's really come down to choosing between the lesser of two evils, because these folks who are not allowed to go to church are also not allowed to have house meetings in their homes. And so you have a choice between going to the church building and getting attacked by these religious radicals, or you have a house meeting to worship Jesus in your house, and people report you to the police and you get arrested. So which would you rather? Do you want to get arrested or do you want to get attacked? This is what people in India are facing right now. Dignity Freedom is so happy to give them that hope, whether it's through food, medicine, legal aid, or even, you know, assisting those whose husbands and fathers have been martyred.
12: Welcome in, everyone. It's Big Wave Dave, David James here, along with my friend Todd with Dignity Freedom Network. That's Leah of Dignity Freedom Network, describing, in her own words, what fellow brothers and sisters in Asia, and quite frankly, all around the world, millions of Jesus followers, as you listen right now, you could be arrested. You could have your home burned down, pastor killed, one of your sons or daughters, your grandsons, granddaughters, kidnapped. You yourself could be kidnapped if you were listening to this, exactly where our fellow Jesus followers are. And so, Todd, we are standing in the gap. I mean, and Leah talking about it. Look, they have a choice. They either pay a ransom, they convert, or they die, and they have to run. So Dignity Freedom Network is saying, well, look, medical care, emergency food, legal aid, life-saving support, to fellow brothers and sisters. It's a crime, Todd. They didn't give up the name of Jesus.
13: Yeah, imagine gathering your family to worship.